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2: Formed by Gustavo Dudamel, conducting the Philharmonia Orchestra. Keith Peters reporting.
3: The European Union accused Meta on Friday of breaching its social media law by designing Facebook and Instagram to get users hooked and demanded it disable key addictive features like infinite scrolling. The EU's executive arm issued a fresh set of charges against Meta platforms as part of its investigation. More on these stories at Town Hall.
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9: September 10th, 2025 will go down as one of the worst days in the modern history of the American Republic. It still feels a little surreal to talk about it all these months later. Charlie Kirk was assassinated doing that which he loves: debating, engaging in public discourse, protecting the First Amendment, modeling the First Amendment in what was to be the first of a sweeping nationwide campus tour. Immediately after the initial suspect was let go, because the police initially got the wrong guy, when they landed on Tyler Robinson, we began to see the picture very quickly. This individual confessed. He confessed numerous times to his parents, who ultimately called the police and turned him in, to his transgender lover. He confessed to numerous individuals. We saw footage of him. The evidence quickly began to pile up. It became pretty clear that this was the guy who killed Charlie Kirk. But no, it was not clear to some of the most unhinged, delusional, at times outright demonic voices out there. People like Candace Owens, who ludicrously accused yours truly, myself, of having foreknowledge and therefore complicity, I would imagine, in the assassination of my own friend. She did that just a few weeks after the murder. She quickly moved on to accuse Turning Point USA, the organization that Charlie founded in his high school garage, of having complicity. She turned her demonic wrath and ire on TPUSA employees, people like Andrew Colvett and Mikey McCoy. She even went so far as to call into question what Erica Kirk, Charlie's surviving widow, was doing. And now she's moved on even further. She talked about Ben Shapiro and the Daily Wire. Oh, don't forget that there was also a rumor about Egyptian planes, and it all goes back ultimately to the Zionists. Israel killed Charlie Kirk. It's not just Candace Owens, by the way. It's not just Candace Owens. On a recent interview, Tucker Carlson, who at this point is the most dangerous anti-Semite in the history of America,

0: I would argue the single most dangerous person in America because of his platform and just how intent he is on rotting your brain. Tucker Carlson recently said that you'd have to be a fool to think that Charlie was murdered for anything other than for his evolving views on Israel. That's a little unusual because I would have firsthand knowledge on that topic. I was in a very active group chat with Charlie Kirk. We talked every day about these issues. In fact, less than 24 hours before he was killed, I was on a preparatory Zoom call with him and a couple of others trying to get him the best information. He organized this call. He wanted this to happen. He wanted our feedback. He wanted to ask any questions. It was an AMA, ask me anything kind of thing, to get him the best information for how to respond to the torrent, the cascade of Jew hatred and Israel hatred that he faced on campuses. So the notion that Charlie was changing his view is insane. It's not borne out by the actual facts. Again, I wouldn't know. That has not stopped all these people from saying that it was Israel, that it was me, that it was Erica Kirk, Andrew Colvin, Ben Shapiro. Insert your conspiracy theory of choice. Megyn Kelly, well, she's gotten in on the act too. Grandma Groyper has descended down this horrific rabbit hole over the past year or so. She has repeatedly refused to distance herself from Candace Owens, who at this point is, to call her this generation's Alex Jones, I think would be frankly far too kind to Alex Jones. This is one of the most demonic possessed individuals in our public discourse today. Now, after yesterday's most recent pretrial evidentiary hearing, which we'll get to in just a moment, now Megyn Kelly is saying that if you don't believe it's Tyler Robinson, then you gotta fess up. But unfortunately, she has dug herself such a deep hole here. She's not gonna be able to get herself out of this one very easily, frankly, if at all. There's a great montage that was compiled online from Nathan Livingstone, who tweets at the Milk Bar TV. Let's go ahead and watch this montage of Megyn Kelly refusing to put any distance between herself and Candace Owens since Charlie Kirk's assassination. Let's go ahead and play this clip.
1: It's my prerogative if I say to myself, that is not someone I wish to attack. Candace is a young mom of like three young kids.
2: Is that what Candace is accusing Erica of?
3: Yes.
2: Of murdering her own husband? Like I said, I don't take in that content.
4: It is not true. Candace has not made that claim. She's specifically been defending Erica Kirk.
5: You don't know what I do behind the scenes. I really fully believe God's role for me here is to possibly play a role in getting this whole thing to a better place.
4: And I refused to condemn her. Where's the condemnation? Where? And it was all really about the Israel thing.
5: It was about my not ending my friendship with Tucker.
1: Candace is a young mom of like three young kids. That is not someone I wish to attack.
0: Okay, so you see that Megyn Kelly's talking about Candace Owens. She's a young mom. And she just want to criticize a young mom. You know who else is a young mom? Erica Kirk is a young mom. Erica Kirk is a young widow, for that matter. But no. For months and months and months, Megyn Kelly refused to question Candace Owens, even while she was accusing people like, well, me, of having some sort of complicity with exactly zero evidence, because there is none, is intended to rot your brains. Now, conveniently, Megyn Kelly is trying to say, this is overwhelming, Tyler Robinson. Okay, some of us have been saying that since, well, literally days after he was arrested. So let's talk about some of that evidence. So this week out in Utah, we have seen pretrial evidentiary hearings. The procedure here is actually important, the criminal procedure, because we're not even at trial yet. You got to understand that. This week out in Utah, these hearings where Americans like myself have been glued to our televisions, this is happening. The prosecution is trying to meet its initial threshold, its initial burden to the judge, Tony Graff, who, far as I can tell, is doing a pretty bang up job out there in Utah. The prosecution is trying to meet its initial threshold of just convincing him to let this case go to trial to show they have enough evidence and that evidence is admissible. And what they've produced so far is extraordinary. So yesterday, for the first time, we saw Lance Twiggs, who is the transgender lover of the accused assassin, Ty Robinson. We saw him interview for the very first time. And we saw a lot of the text messages for the first time. Tyler Robinson was so doggone stupid that he just texted everything to Tyler Robinson. Or excuse me, he texted everything to Lance Twiggs, his transgender roommate and lover. here are just a snippet of some of the text exchanges that were happening on that horrific day, September 10th, 2025. Here's Tyler Robinson texting Lance Twiggs. The squad car was moved further away enough that I should be able to move in. He's trying to get his rifle back after he killed Charlie Kirk. Says Tyler Robinson, quote, I backed off because I thought I heard footsteps. Maybe a foot patrol, but the crickets here are so freaking loud. Gonna see the road closer to campus open so I can drive past and check it out. Probably still closed off. Getting worried, hard to know for sure, but I'm not finding my rifle. Could be in the wrong spot. Shouldn't be long until I can come home, but I gotta grab my rifle still. To be honest, I had hoped to keep this secret until I died of old age. I'm so sorry to involve you. And then Lance Twiggs says, you weren't the one who did it, right? And he says, I am. I'm sorry. That's a confession. Okay, now back to the text. He says, Lance Twiggs, I thought they called the person, Tyler Robinson. No, they grabbed some crazy old dude, then interrupted someone in similar clothing. I planned to grab my rifle from my drop point shortly after, but most of that side of town got locked down. And just on and on and on. He says, needless to say, I'm going to be late coming home. Lance Twiggs says, just stay safe. He's really trying to get his rifle because it was grandfather's rifle. And he said, then Lance Twiggs at one point says, how long have you been planning this? And Tyler Robinson says, about a week, I believe. So he was planning this thing for a week. He essentially says that he had the opportunity to take down Charlie Kirk and he took it. He even wrote a handwritten confession note. So the very first text that apparently he automatically programmed to pre-send to his transgender lover, Lance Twiggs, says, check under my keyboard back in where they were living in Utah. And under the keyboard was a handwritten letter that Robinson had written to Twiggs. It addresses Luna, but I guess is the furry. These people were furries, which is like a weird fetish, neither here nor there. So he was calling his transgender lover Luna. It says, Luna, if you are reading this per my text, then I am so sorry. I left the house this morning on a mission and sent an auto text. I am likely dead or facing a lengthy prison sentence. I had the opportunity to take out Charlie Kirk, and I took it. I don't know if I will have succeeded, but I hope to make it home to you. This is the most open and shut murder case I believe that I've ever seen in my lifetime. And the key thing here is we're not even at trial yet. They're just trying to bring this thing to trial. Now, the defense attorneys, Robinson's defense attorneys, who have an uphill battle, to put it mildly, they're trying to undermine the credibility of the evidence, the ballistics, trying to undermine the credibility of Erica Kirk, a bit of character impugning. Very odd. She's a grieving widow. I don't know why you would go there. Rather Candace Owens-like, if I may say so. And they're trying to say that the ballistics are inconclusive because there was no exit wound out of the rear end of Charlie Kirk's body. That's extraordinarily simple to explain, though. This is a 30-06 hunting rifle using hollow point ammunition. I know a thing or two about guns. I can still carry every day of my life. I use hollow point ammunition, not 30-06, obviously, but more of a handgun ammunition. But the point is, if you know anything about ballistics, anything about guns, you know that hollow point ammunition is designed to do this. The whole point is that it doesn't go through the body. When it makes impact, it fragments. That's literally the purpose of the hollow point ammunition in contrast to a full metal jacket. This is a very well-known thing if you know anything at all about guns. This guy confessed to his lover. He confessed to his own parents who were testifying for the prosecution. They turned him in. You have to be a sick, sick, sick individual to think that anyone other than Tyler Robinson did this. It is unfathomable the lengths and the depths to which various individuals have lied to you in service of clicks, in service of their own platform, in service of just the ultimate disinformation operation trying to rot your brain. It's awful, and it must be condemned. God willing, this week, that grift finally dies.

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1: We need a national ban. We need a national proscription on so-called gender-affirming care. On injecting biological males and females with testosterone or estrogen of the opposite sex simply because he or she subjectively says that he or she is something that he or she is not. Real civilizations don't do this. They don't chemically castrate and sap the virility of their own people and produce child murderers and Christian killers. They don't do it. It's sick and it's depraved. And unless and until this country is willing to have a serious conversation about the mental illness that, yes, deserves our compassion, but the mental illness nonetheless, that is transgenderism and the evil, quote-unquote, medical practices that sustain it, unless and until that happens, this is going to keep happening and happening and happening. That's a sad but obvious reality. I hope that that conversation happens ASAP.
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2: 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Start your morning with a voice you know and trust. Dave Elswick, bringing you the issues that matter to Arkansas, the news behind the headlines, and conversations you won't hear anywhere else. Then, in the afternoon, stay informed and fired up with Doc Washburn, breaking down the biggest stories of the day and what they mean for you. And all day long, hear from some of the biggest voices in talk radio. CNN's Scott Jennings, Mike Gallagher, and Larry Elder, bringing you sharp insight, lively debate, and the perspective you've been looking for. News, opinion, insight, and the conversations shaping our community. From Little Rock to the natural state and beyond, this is 101.1 The Answer. 101.1 The Answer, where Little Rock comes to talk. This is 101.1 The Answer, where Little Rock comes to talk. Start your day with Dave Elswick in the morning, breaking down the stories shaping Arkansas and the nation and hearing what you have to say. Then in the afternoon, join Doc Washburn as he takes on the biggest headlines, asks the tough questions, and opens the phones for real conversation. 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
1: Welcome back. God willing, after this ordeal is over, and there's very little doubt thus far, based on what I can see, there's very, very little doubt. I find it very hard to believe that Tyler Robinson will be acquitted. I think that he indeed will be found guilty of aggravated murder and the various other charges the prosecutors are seeking. The only real question is what the penalty will be. The more complicated part of this whole story is the psychological element. You see, Charlie was one of the last parts of the dam holding back the floodgates of insanity. Charlie was one of the leaders of the movement. There is no doubt about that whatsoever. And in his absence, you have seen all sorts of garbage, whether they are individuals, whether they are theories, organizations that have flooded into the broader right of center space. lot of these individuals seem to be doing the work of America's enemies, whether it's Russia, China. So they're doing it to rot your minds in service of their own ambitions, cliques, et cetera, et cetera, et cetera. The question that I have at this point is there going to be a reckoning? After this is all said and done, after we get all the evidence out there, because right now we've just seen the pretrial evidence, that leads me to believe there easily could be even more at trial. Prosecutors are probably hiding some of their most damning evidence. I find it very hard to believe that it's all coming out just this week during the pretrial hearings. A lot of it, for sure, is these text messages, the Lance Twigs, but there's going to be a lot more where that came from. Again, this is the most open and shut case that I've ever followed thus far in my adult lifetime. So will there be a reckoning? Will there be accountability for those who have spread some of the most ludicrous slanders, some of the most patently insane lies, who have tried to make you stupid, to make you hate your fellow Americans, make you hate a group of Americans, whether it's the Jews or the Zionists or someone else, who have had the temerity to claim that someone other than Tyler Robinson pulled the trigger? Is there going to be accountability? I don't pretend to know the answer, but on any even remotely objective metric, assuming that we are living in reality and we're not living in Looney Tunes La La Land, surely this is the week where the grift finally died. And for those like Megyn Kelly who have dug their own bed, they've dug themselves in a hole, they kept on digging and digging and digging and digging by doing whatever they can to sycophant themselves and suck up to Candace Owens, who suck up to Tucker Carlson, to suck up to the worst of the worst. Those folks, after this, are going to have a very, very, very hard time undigging themselves. Yes, we should be asking questions. Of course we should be. The inquisitive nature of discourse, of empiricism, this is built into the American DNA. It's actually, really, in many ways, it's part of the cultural, civic Protestantism that has been part of this country since the founding, which Charlie Kirk himself very much imbibed. Part of this Protestantism is not being wholly submissive to authority. And that entails not blindly following dogma, but oftentimes asking questions. But those questions must be reasonable and grounded in reality and facts and sound mind and sound ontology and on and on and on. So I don't know if there'll be a reckoning, but I gosh darn hope so. Because there are demons in our midst. And those demons are not just coming from the left. They very much are in many cases. This woman who just won a primary in New York City, Daria Lisa Chevalier, she proudly marched in Times Square for Hamas on October 8th, 2023, the day after 1,200 Israelis were murdered. That is evidence of a demonic individual, of a demonic spirit. Graham Platner, he's definitely battling his own demons to this day, it seems like. So they have plenty of their own issues. But my hope of all hopes, and maybe I'm naive, maybe I am, but my hope of all hopes is that when this trial is actually over, when Robinson is inevitably convicted of all of the horrific crimes with which he's been charged, when he is, God willing, given the ultimate punishment of the death penalty, or at a bare minimum, life without parole, but ideally the death penalty, will we be able to clean our own house? Will we make those who lied to you explain why they did that? Will they have the honesty to admit they were doing so for self-aggrandizing reasons? That they were doing so for clicks or for dollar signs? Or perhaps at times, because it was foreign directed or at least foreign adjacent, that gets us back to Dugin in Moscow, or perhaps they're doing so because, well, they're actually just bad people. They're actually just bigots. They actually just want a scapegoat, the classic scapegoat of all time, the Jews. It's sickening stuff. It is absolutely positively sickening. I hate that this has been the context of the fallout of the assassin of one of the greatest American conservative patriots to have lived over the past 20, 30 years. I hate the fact that this has taken up so much of our conversation. The conversation should only be about Charlie's legacy, what he built at an organizational level, his beautiful family, his widow Erica, his beautiful children, and above all, his message. His message of faith and family, God and country, of personal responsibility, of taking your life into your own hands, taking the initiative, taking life by the reins, of having a balanced life, he observed the Sabbath, of touching grass. These are the important things. We need more of that. We need more touching grass. We need more God, more faith, more family, more virtue. What we don't need are more of the unhinged, delusional conspiracists that we've gotten no shortage of over the past year. And again, I will say one final time, God willing, this is the week those conspiracies go to hell where they belong.
0: This is the Josh Hammer Show. Don't miss a second.
1: We win, they lose.
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1: I mean, talk about knowing that you've lost the plot when you have CARE endorsing you. So why do we have CARE Muslim Brotherhood style actors operating within the broader right in the first place? Well, I mean, again, they're trying to take over the movement. And they're trying to convince you that you don't actually have first principles, or that your first principles stink, they are garbage, that you should forget them and ignore them. Is up to you, the informed patriotic citizen, to say no, to say that I know what I believe in. I believe in American constitutionalism. I believe in biblical revelation. I believe in what Hamilton referred to as primary truths. And I can reject this brain rot psyop. Don't fall for it.
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4: Foundations of Freedom. A look at America's founding principles and the leaders who shaped our nation.
5: When Abraham Lincoln was elected president in 1860, America stood on the edge of collapse. Over the next 4 years, the Civil War claimed more than 700,000 lives and tested whether our republic could endure. As the war drew to a close, Lincoln looked beyond victory. He looked toward healing. In his second inaugural address, he challenged the nation. Let us strive on to bind up the nation's wounds, to achieve and cherish a just and lasting peace. Lincoln understood that preserving the greatest experiment in self-government required more than winning a war. It required the character to restore what had been broken. More than 160 years later, America still faces division. The question is not whether we'll disagree. The question is whether we still have the wisdom and the character to heal together.
2: 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Then, in the afternoon, stay informed and fired up with Doc Washburn, breaking down the biggest stories of the day and what they mean for you. 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CNN's Scott Jennings, Mike Gallagher, and Larry Elder, bringing you sharp insight, lively debate, and the perspective you've been looking for. News, opinion, insight, and the conversations shaping our community. From Little Rock to the natural state and beyond. 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

Welcome back. So the world continues, and there are other stories to talk about as well. It's very difficult to make sense as to what exactly is happening when it comes to the situation at this hour, at this time, with Iran and the Middle East. Why? Because it changes on a seemingly hourly basis. So on Thursday, the United States responded with strikes on roughly 70 to 90 of Iranian locations and facilities. Talking here about surveillance facilities, missile defense facilities, railways, and all the above and more. That happened on Thursday. And then there were some unclaimed strikes as well. So there were some strikes which the United States and CENTCOM did not actually take credits. We don't actually know, interestingly, who struck Iran on some of the hours on Thursday. Iran, interestingly, one of their lawmakers, and you've got to understand, in their so-called parliament, these are just symbolic lawmakers. It's not exactly a parliamentary republic. It's not exactly a democracy. It's a Shiite malocracy. It's a theocracy where we have a Potemkin president and a Potemkin legislature. It's pure symbolism. Anyway, well, one of these symbolic lawmakers issued a warning, actually, to Abu Dhabi, to the United Arab Emirates, over allegedly striking directly or providing support to the United States in some of this campaign. Just over the past week, since the hostilities have reignited in the region, Iran has at times launched missiles and has struck Qatar, Bahrain, Kuwait, the UAE, and Jordan. So it feels like it's March 1st, March 2nd all over again. It feels like, to some extent, they were going back to the beginning of this conflict. Now, Donald Trump, apparently, the New York Post got an interesting exclusive story where they said that Donald Trump's name for this, that he allegedly, according to the Post, has personally joked about calling this operation to his close inner circle. I don't know who's leaking this, but apparently this is for the New York Post. He's calling it Operation Bitch Slap, which is a pretty funny way to describe this current round of hostilities with the Islamic Republic of Iran. Trump in May called it a love tap. Now apparently he's calling it a bitch slap. Your mileage may vary as to what exactly you make of that particular nomenclature, but that's where we're at right now. Now it's worth noting that Trump simultaneously is saying that even while we are engaged in some of these hostilities, these actions, we are still talking. So on the one hand, he says we're bombing. This is a bitch slap again. On the other hand, he says the ceasefire is over, and yet we're still striking, but don't call off negotiations. So it's kind of all over the map. And in fact, the New York Times this morning reported that Qatar is holding talks with both the United States and Iran to de-escalate tensions. So Qatar, these talks are happening either in Doha in Qatar or in Tehran in Iran. Qatar resuming its role as the mediators here. So stop me if you've heard this one before. As I put on social media on Friday morning, it feels a little bit like Bill Murray in Groundhog Day. It feels like we've been down this road before when it comes to Qatar trying to work out a deal between the United States and Iran. It doesn't work out well for the very simple reason that Iran has no interest in de-escalation, because their entire regime, their entire raison d'etre, their entire purpose is predicated upon escalation, upon jihad, upon apocalypse, upon destruction of the little Satan and the big Satan, respectively, Israel and the United States. So what exactly is happening? And it seems to me that what is happening is just this continued confusion as to the difference between means and ends in foreign policy. We've hit this theme before, but it's important, I think, to reiterate at this juncture. When you engage in anything, I would argue basically anything for the most part in life, which is a very broad statement, I realize, but especially when it comes to politics, especially when it comes maybe above all to foreign policy, even more so than domestic policy. When you're engaging in statecraft on the world stage, what you should do is you have to articulate and think about, what am I doing? What is the goal here? What is the purpose of this operation? Only by answering that question can you then work backwards and try to tailor the appropriate means. I think back to the 2016 primary, actually. There was one debate where the topic of the Israeli-Palestinian peace process came up. And I can't remember the exact details, to be honest with you. They've escaped me. It was a long time ago. But Trump sounded so enthusiastic about getting a deal, any deal. And I wrote a blog post at the time saying that this is potentially dangerous to me.
Listen, I'm a supporter of Donald Trump. I think he's been an amazing president, greatest foreign policy, Middle East president in my entire lifetime. But I was a little concerned during that primary debate at the time, because when you tend to exalt the deal, what you're doing is you're inverting means and ends. You're prioritizing the art of the deal, let's call it, over the art of winning the war, of winning the battle, and ultimately of winning the peace and winning the geopolitical chessboard. It seems to me that we're still seeing some of that, because we're still a little unclear as to what exactly the ends are. Here on this show, we've been very clear what we think the ends are, or at least what the ends should be. Number one, free-flowing commerce through the Strait of Hormuz. Number two, an end to the regime's funding of all terror proxies in the region. Three, an end to the ballistic missile threat. And four, some sort of end or at least permanent resolution to the nuclear threat. That's not where we're at right now. And does this administration have the interest, have the capacity, have the fortitude of actually starting this thing up again in earnest and finishing the job in earnest, trying to achieve those ends or at least something very close to those ends? I do not know the answer, but I think people would be forgiven, frankly, for being a bit skeptical after that ceasefire was called on April 8th and the months and months of back and forth. So what exactly are we doing? It's very, very hard to say. It's all over the map. It's not a ceasefire because Trump says it's over, but we're still engaging in talks. Qatar says they're trying to mediate there, but we're still striking, but we're not going for any kind of major blows. We're going for more symbolic, secondary or tertiary level hits on military and defense infrastructure. By the way, a bombshell story from the Wall Street Journal amidst all of this. So recall on yesterday's show or earlier this week, we talked a little bit about the fact how Trump, when he came back from Ankara, when he came back from Turkey for the NATO summit, he switched Air Force One planes. He took this new Qatar gifted, that's a Trojan horse, but this Qatar gifted Air Force One plane. That's what he flew over to Turkey. The so-called palace on wings, palace in the sky, as they referred to it. And then he switched planes. He took the older Air Force One back to the United States while the Qatar gifted one flew to a U.S. base in the U.K. for additional inspections and installations and maintenance and so forth. And we subsequently learned that the reason for that, the Secret Service said, was that they warned President Trump not to take the Qatar Air Force One. Why? Because it's not fully safe. And because now the initiations of military action with Iran have commenced yet again, they believe, Secret Service is, that Iran was potentially going to make a move on Trump. And how else to do so other than the Qatar-gifted Air Force One? After all, Iran perhaps knows that plane inside and out. So I say all that because a story broke on Thursday evening over at the Wall Street Journal, titled, quote, Iran hatched fresh plot to kill Trump, Israel told the United States. Bit of a bombshell story, wouldn't you say? Quote, Israel shared new intelligence with the U.S. that it said it indicated a fresh Iranian plan to kill President Trump, people familiar with the matter said. Iran for years has vowed openly to retaliate against Trump for the assassination of Qasem Soleimani. The Israeli embassy declined comment, but Trump himself on Wednesday, before he flew back from Ankara, Turkey, did say, quote, they want to take out the U.S. leader, me. I'm on every list. And sure enough, he is. So, you know, amidst all this whole foreign policy conversation in the Middle East, amidst the whole Charlie Kirk conspiracy conversation, the lunatics like Candace Owens and Tucker Carlson, we do hear this question a lot. What does the United States get out of this bilateral relationship with Israel? I was on Saudi television last week. I was on Al Arabiya, and I was asked who benefits more from this relationship, whether it's the United States or Israel. And I said, well, it's hard to say because both countries benefit a lot. Israel benefits a lot for self-evident reasons. I think it's a little more unclear to people how America benefits. This would be one concrete way. They provided intelligence that Iran was getting close to an assassination plot. Another one. They've tried it many times over the past decade against Trump. So it says a lot about who Iran still is, doesn't it? It says a lot about who Qatar still is, that we can't use that Air Force One jet anymore, at least for now. But all this is to say that there should be a little more clarity, a little more articulation as to what exactly we are trying to do when it comes to this.
We tried the MOU off-ramp in Switzerland. It didn't go very well. Right now, it seems like it's deader than dead. So where do we go from here? Well, I would suggest taking it the proper order. Define the ends, define the purpose of this foreign policy, the purpose of the statecraft, and then work backwards towards the means. Only then can you hope for any kind of stasis, any kind of equilibrium, any kind of success more broadly. Folks, we're going to go to one final break. We'll be right back with more after this.

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1: I don't want to hear this lie, this gaslighting, that there's no correlation between the historic mental illness, gender dysphoria, and violence. There is probably a historic correlation between most DSM-recognized mental illnesses and violence. Gender dysphoria, in this case, is no different whatsoever. So now, while we are continuing this social momentum, we have this huge $2 million medical malpractice lawsuit victory in New York State. We have the AMA and various other medical associations that are now finally not bestowing universal imprimatur's legitimacy upon chemical castration and genital mutilation for minors. Finally, is it too much to ask that we don't crack down necessarily on guns? The time is not now for gun control. The time now is for trans control. And that means beginning by recognizing this yet again is, as the DSM said for decades it was, a mental illness.
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2: 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Start your morning with a voice you know and trust. Dave Elswick, bringing you the issues that matter to Arkansas, the news behind the headlines, and conversations you won't hear anywhere else. Then, in the afternoon, stay informed and fired up with Doc Washburn, breaking down the biggest stories of the day and what they mean for you. And all day long, hear from some of the biggest voices in talk radio. CNN's Scott Jennings, Mike Gallagher, and Larry Elder, bringing you sharp insight, lively debate, and the perspective you've been looking for. 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

0: Welcome back. So immigration, as we talk about on the show frequently, is the most important topic in America. Why? Because it affects literally everything. It affects culture. It affects the economy. It affects supply and demand. It affects foreign policy, national security. It affects who we are as a people, the most foundational question in all of politics, especially in a country like ours, which is founded upon popular sovereignty and the consent of the governed. Now, in recent weeks, since Mark Wayne Mullen took over from Kristi Noem, which happened a few months ago, but especially over the past month and a half, we've gotten some bombshell revelations as to just some of the, well, terrorist list and or sex offender criminal reprobates who were let in during the apex of the Biden-Harris regime's open borders policy. A stunning, stunning story has recently come to light out of Minnesota. So recall that Minnesota was where a lot of the ICE tensions happened back in January. DHS went into ICE in the context of the Somali fraud story. That's actually the only reason that DHS and ICE went into Minnesota in the first place, was because you had Chris Rufo and Nick Shirley and various others who just blew the lid off of this story when it comes to Somali fraud. And good for them. They deserve a lot of credit for that. That prompted then DHS to go into Minnesota in an enforcement operation in January. And that then brought to light subsequently just the extent of the depravity of the Minnesota Democratic leadership, which begins, of course, with Tim Walz, who is now resigning in disgrace. He's not seeking another term because of his complicity in the Somali fraud scandal. But apparently Tim Walz actually was complicit in another atrocity as well. So our own Secretary of State, Marco Rubio, explained this week, actually, how we just terminated the legal status of a foreign sex offender. This individual was from Laos, a country in southeastern Asia. A foreign sex offender who had been pardoned by Tim Walz. Disgusting stuff. Here was Marco Rubio explaining.
1: Just weeks ago, a convicted sex offender and a foreign national was shielded from deportation by the governor of Minnesota. Laotian national Tu Li Vang was convicted of repeatedly sexually abusing a 10-year-old girl in the state of Minnesota. He even tried to pay his victim for her silence, and he called his heinous crimes a minor thing. Just days before this foreign sex offender was scheduled to be deported, Tim Walz, the governor, issued him a pardon, setting him free to once again endanger the children of America. Well, this week I revoked his legal status in the United States, and as a result, federal agents took him into custody, and as of today, he has been removed from the United States. Because of our action, this foreign criminal will never pose a threat to any American ever again. Americans must never be forced by their elected leaders to live alongside foreign sex criminals who have no right to begin with to reside in our country. This administration will always stand with the American people and defend them from violent criminals.
0: So this is absolute insanity. If you didn't pick up on what was happening there, Tim Walz pardons a guy who molested at quote unquote best, raped at worst, an underage minor girl. He pardons an individual. Why? Because he professed that he was allegedly contrite and had remorse. A foreigner from Laos was molesting little girls. Dude pardoned her. This is what democratic governance looks like. This is not your father's Democratic Party anymore. This is not the Bill Clinton era Democratic Party. Bill Clinton Democratic Party was pretty moderate, frankly, on, well, virtually every issue, very much including the issue of immigration, actually. Bill Clinton opposed illegal immigration. So did all Democrats at the time. Harry Reid actually called, you guessed it, to abolish birthright citizenship. Pretty funny how that works. You'd say that today, now you get accused of just being a racist. Democrats also tend to have a deeper bag of dirty tricks, don't they, than their partisan opposition. So we haven't covered a ton the story out of Alaska. Dan S. Sullivan is the incumbent Republican senator from Alaska, where he serves alongside the maverick, let's call her, the independent, really the rhino, Lisa Murkowski. Democrat operatives have hoisted an extremely dirty trick upon the people of the Great White North, the state of Alaska. They have gotten someone with the exact same name, Dan Sullivan. His middle initial is J, so he's Dan J. Sullivan. They somehow managed to get him onto the Alaska ballot to be there in the general election, not the primary, but the general election against Dan Sullivan. Now, the way this went down is that the Alaska Division of Elections, the statewide election authority, initially disqualified Dan J. Sullivan because they found that he's running for office in order to dupe voters into thinking that they are voting for him for the other Dan Sullivan. That was overturned, fortunately, by the state Supreme Court. So the Alaska Supreme Court held that under Alaska law, the motivations don't matter. If he's eligible, in other words, he's eligible. Look, I'm not barred in Alaska. I couldn't tell you pretty much a gosh darn thing about Alaska state law, so I'm not equipped to opine on that. But what I can opine on is just how outrageously dirty of a trick this is. Democrats trying to flip this seat. Alaska, very red state, but with a trick like this, seems like it's possible. This strikes me as pretty related to the fact that Democrats have now shown multiple times in recent years they have absolutely no compunctions about subverting democracy, ironically in the very name of democracy, by knocking off of the ballot a candidate who the voters themselves chose, whether it was Joe Biden in 2024 or Graham Plattner now this year. They say that they have the moral high ground. No, they don't. They didn't believe all women in the Graham Plattner case, as they shrieked during the height of the Me Too movement. They don't believe all women unless it is politically convenient to do so. You only started believing all women in this case until there was a liberal, a Bernie Sanders-like socialist who came out and said that actually Graham Plattner is a very bad dude. Actually, he has, well, abused me and raped me. That's when they all ganged up. When that happened and when the polls started to drop. It wasn't before then. These people are scummy. They have a big bag of tricks. Politics is a dirty, dirty business there. And this has been a problem for a very long time. I don't claim to have all the solutions there, but it is worth noting that Democrats have really mastered the art of chicanery in a way that Republicans fundamentally have not. Finally, I want to talk about a different story to close our show out this week. An individual by the name of Terry Thompson has lost $1.85 million betting on sports. He is now suing. He's suing DraftKings, a sports betting company, as well as its affiliates, which include the NFL and National Football League, because his lawsuit, which he is filing in federal court, if I'm not mistaken, he is alleging that they deliberately designed their platform to dupe people in and to make them lose their money. It's a lot of money. It's a lot of money, and it's very sad. This is happening to far too many adults. Far, far too many. We've talked about sports gambling on the show before. The percentage of those who engage in sports gambling who are carrying over credit card debt, holding on to mortgage payments past their monthly due date, it's really bad. They're filing for divorce at a higher rate. They're not getting married if they're still single. This is really, really bad. And to the libertarians out there, there absolutely is a role for government in trying to prudentially regulate this. The same way that there was a role for government when it comes to battling the horrific moral scourge of pornography as well. There's been a cascade of legislation at the state level and a little bit at the federal level as well, monitoring and trying to limit the extent to which minors can easily access pornographic websites with requirements for consent, show your driver's license, et cetera, et cetera, et cetera. At a bare minimum, that should be happening when it comes to sports betting as well. But also more generally, we could consider just going back to largely banning this thing. It wasn't until a Supreme Court case about 8 years ago that any of this was legal in the first place, outside of parts of Nevada mostly. Now it's everywhere, and people's lives are being ruined. It's not conservatism to see a social problem like this and just throw your hands up and say, ah, his problem, not mine. That's libertarianism. That is not conservatism. This is a massive, massive problem. And the longer that lawmakers kick this can down the road, the more the tab, both symbolically and literally, will continue to tally up And it'll be a very, very, very long time until we begin to see even a snippet of the full cost of this horrific failed experiment. Folks, have a great rest of your weekend. Josh Hammer signing off. We'll be right back, as always, on Monday.
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Good day and welcome, America and beyond. More, most importantly, America, America's birthday, America first, 250. Yes, Independence Day, 4th of July, but moreover, this show is dedicated to 250 years of the promise of liberty for all. The establishment of our constitutional republic, where the colonies came together for common cause, but they were still to remain independent sovereign states, but united for overriding purposes. And that's why they formed a more perfect union, and it continues to be perfected. And so I want to share some of my ideas, some of my feelings, some of my thoughts as it relates to the Declaration of Independence, the Constitution, and the birthplace of liberty, where I live, Philadelphia, Pennsylvania. I was downtown, right around the Constitution, National Constitution Center, the Liberty Bell, Independence Hall. And I just marvel every time, every opportunity I have to circulate in that area and to just take it all in. And if you haven't been to Philadelphia, more specifically, Old City, the Constitution Center, Independence Hall area, you really need to do that. I remember back in 2009, I broadcast it live from the National Constitution Center. I was streaming at the time, and I got to meet and interview very briefly Jeanine Turner and her fine constitutional group, teaching the youth of America about the Bill of Rights, the Constitution, our founding fathers. And our founding fathers, if they were to look at the Bush-Cheney, Obama, Biden, Trump, they would be horrified. They would be disgusted. They would be revolting. And I know that MAGA says, oh, well, Trump is like the modern-day founding fathers. He is not. He's fake MAGA. He's fake America First. And he's proved that wholeheartedly and so assuredly in his second term. But when visiting this particular area, which to me is kind of sacred ground, and you see the cobblestones and you see, you know, just the historical artifacts and just the buildings and how things have been preserved, which to the credit of the National Park Service and to the city of Philadelphia, that it's quite a marvel to take in. And I always impressed and

deeply, profoundly appreciative and so emotionally affected by being in that area. And I almost can sense the spirit of Liberty and the founders and what they went through. So this is what this show is dedicated to. And I typically, when I was broadcasting at the time and most of the time, would celebrate Constitution Day, which is September the 17th, which most hosts are just talking about the daily stuff, the news happenings, but they fail to realize that it's Constitution Day on September 17th. And most are off on Independence Day, and they usually call it 4th of July. Well, it's not just the 4th of July, it's Independence Day. It's our independence, our Declaration of Independence, and the founders would be revolting right now. Yeah, but Trump's in office. It does not matter. He's a violator of the Constitution, our freedoms, and our rights. Tyrant Trump. Yeah, he would be overthrown. Now, I'm not suggesting in modern day to even consider that, whether it be an Obama, a Biden, a Trump, a Vance, a Harris, a Newsom. What I'm saying is that back then, things were more of an equal plane. You didn't have missiles and tanks and aircraft carriers and you know, all kinds of different technologies and military armament. But we can revolt in terms of political ideals, and it can go beyond voting and protestation, but we really have to make a more concerted effort to keep all politicians and the current president, you know, the Congress at large in check. If they're violating the Constitution, doesn't matter if it's a D, an R, or an I, they got to go. And they got to be held in account. And if you betray your campaign promises and you betray your sacred oath, and if you betray the public trust, you got to go. And you got to be prosecuted. And you got to be held in account. So on July 4th, 1776, the unanimous declaration of the 13 United States of America. When in the course of human events, it becomes necessary for one people to dissolve the political bands which have connected them with another and to assume among the powers of the earth the separate and equal station to which the laws of nature and of nature's God entitles them, a decent respect to the opinions of mankind requires that they should declare the causes which impel them to the separation. We hold these truths to be self-evident, that all men are created equal, and they are endowed by their Creator with certain unalienable rights, that among these are life, liberty, and the pursuit of happiness. And to secure these rights, governments are instituted among men, deriving their just powers from the consent of the governed. That whenever any form of government becomes destructive of these ends, it is the right of the people to alter or to abolish it, and to institute new government, laying its foundation on such principles and organizing its powers in such form as to them shall seem most likely to affect their safety and happiness and prudence. Indeed, will dictate that governments long established should not be changed for light and transient causes. And accordingly, all experience hath shown that mankind are more disposed to suffer while evils are sufferable, and that to right themselves by abolishing the forms to which they are accustomed. But when a long train of abuses and usurpations, pursuing invariably the same object, invents a design to reduce them under absolute despotism, it is their right, it is their duty to throw off such government and to provide new guards for their future security. Such has been the patient sufferance of these colonies. Such is now the necessity which constrains them to alter their former systems of government. The history of the present King of Great Britain is a history of repeated injuries and usurpations, all having in direct object an establishment of an absolute tyranny over these states. To prove this, let the facts be submitted to a candid world. And they go on to list their grievances. Those same founding fathers, if they were here today, residing within the sovereign states, within the United States of America, they would be objecting to the current government. In what form, in what fashion? That's for your imagination.
to take you. Again, I'm not suggesting any acts of revolution, violence, overthrow, insurrection, J6ers, hello. But each and every one of us have to decide, what are we going to do? How much is too much when we have fake MAGA, fake America Firsters? Almost all Congress people are defrauding us and degrading us and ridiculing us with their actions and their deeds. So something has to be done. And I know it has to be done in a political way, in a legitimate movement. MAGA was a fake movement that Trump utilized to get him elected. He built bridges and he took on an agenda that was already pre-existing and made it his own. But at minimum, we have to overthrow this president with the 25th Amendment, with the fact that Congress will turn over and hold him in account. He'll be impeached and that he will be disgraced and hopefully run out of office and maybe even criminally charged. And he could be in an Epstein jail because they're not going to put him in any high security facility. That's just not going to happen. I'm going to continue on with more of my thoughts and my views and my feelings about the founders, the framers, America 250, Independence Day, Declaration of Independence, the Constitution, and the American way of life. Stay tuned, more to come. Tom Donahue, Truth Matters, Tom Donahue Reports.

0: Welcome back, Tom Donahue, Truth Matters, Patriotism in Action, The Constitution Reigns Supreme, Constitutional Crusader, Putting America First, New World Order Dead Last. This is America 250 and Independence Day week. I live in the cradle of liberty. We're talking about the Liberty Bell, the National Constitution Center, and most importantly, Independence Hall. That's where the founders met. That's where they came up with this beautiful document, the Declaration of Independence, and later the Constitution of the United States. My hero is Thomas Jefferson. To me, he stands out as the quintessential founding father. James Madison, of course, and certainly wartime hero and president two terms, George Washington. But when I look at someone like Trump, Biden, Obama, Bush, etc., I am sickened and I'm heartsick that we don't have the philosophical, intellectual geniuses of the founding fathers. We have these crude and lewd and mentally either deficient or a mental decline or mental dementia or derangement or simply just tyrannical. But we haven't had a president in a long time that has abided by the Constitution of the United States, that believes in separation of powers, that believes in independent government agencies to do their job. But this is the birthplace of liberty right here in Philadelphia. And there's times where I wonder how that could be with the way this city has been mismanaged and how things have changed so dramatically. But nevertheless, the history is here, and I applaud and appreciate that so much. So I hope that if you're not already, which if you're listening to this program, you probably are, that you want to be an American patriot, not a MAGA, cult follower, but someone that is going to absolutely stand up and call to task any president, any congressman, any senator, any lawmaker to task when they do not abide by the literal edicts of the Constitution. And the Constitution and the Bill of Rights, Declaration of Independence, is very plainly, clearly, intelligently written. But our lawmakers refuse to follow. Or they say, well, that's just an outdated interpretation, or that it's an antiquated document. I even see and hear conservatives that want a constitutional convention. Well, if you have a constitutional convention, you could throw everything out and start over. So no, we don't need a constitutional convention. We need to preserve the integrity of the Constitution. And if there are any tweaks or adjustments after 250 years, there is a process. There's an amendment process that we can go by. It's a blueprint. There's a way and there's a means. But do not in any way fall prey to those advocating a constitutional convention. We already had that, and they did a masterful job. So in a moment here, I'm going to give you some outstanding quotes from our esteemed and eloquent founders that should resonate with you, that should be as true today as it was 250 years ago. I'm going to go through quite a few quotes from Thomas Jefferson, who is my hero and my inspiration. And I remember talking to Jeanine Turner when I interviewed her briefly, and she has the group, the organization Constituting Us, helping teach the younger generations about the founders and the framers and the Constitution. And I totally applaud and appreciate that. But I did take issue with her admiration for Alexander Hamilton, because he was an adversary of Thomas Jefferson, and he was for the first national bank, the precursor to the Federal Reserve System. And Jefferson fought against a national bank, and he wanted to ensure that we had hard currency, meaning gold and silver coin. But that's a subject for another day. Jefferson felt that government exists only to defend our rights. A free people claim their rights as derived from the laws of nature and nature's God, and not the gift of their chief magistrate. The true foundation of a republican government is the equal right of every citizen in his person and property and in their management. It is to secure their rights that we resort to government at all. Thomas Jefferson said, rebellion to tyrants is obedience to God. Yes, Trump, we are resisting. He said, banks, I sincerely believe the banking establishments are more dangerous than standing armies. Jefferson went on to say that if the American people ever allow the banks to control the issuance of their currency, first by inflation, then by deflation, the banks and corporations that will grow up around them will deprive the people of all property until their children will wake up homeless on the continent their fathers occupied. The issuing power of money should be taken from the banks and restored to the Congress and the people to whom it belongs. In terms of economics, beyond banking and the central banks and money creation, Jefferson said, the pillars of our prosperity are the most thriving when left most free to individual enterprise. The policy of the American government is to leave their citizens free, neither restraining nor aiding them in their pursuits. Government power is to be limited. The functionaries of every government have propensities to command at will the liberty and property of their constituents. We have more machinery of government than is necessary. Too many parasites living on the labor of the industrious. It might be much simplified to the relief of those who maintain it. A wise and frugal government which shall restrain men from injuring one another shall leave them otherwise free to regulate their own pursuits of industry and improvement, and shall not take from the mouth of labor the bread it has earned is the sum of good government. If we can prevent the government from wasting the labors of the people under the pretense of taking care of them, they must become happy. Jefferson asked the question back then, sometimes it's said that man cannot be trusted with the government of himself. Can he then be trusted with the government of others? Jefferson said, the tree of liberty must be refreshed from time to time with the blood of patriots and tyrants. He says, I hope we shall crush in its birth the aristocracy of our moneyed corporations, which dare already to challenge our government to a trial by strength and bid defiance to the laws of our country. In matters of style, swim with the current. In matters of principle, stand like a rock. I have sworn upon the altar of God eternal hostility against every form of tyranny over the mind of man. I dream of the future better than the history of the past. Never spend your money before you have earned it. Peace, commerce, and honest friendship with all nations, entangling alliances with none. It wasn't just Washington that said, beware of foreign entanglements. I never considered a difference of opinion in politics, in religion, in philosophy, as a cause for withdrawing from a friendship. The care of human life and happiness, and not their destruction, is the first and only object of good government. Whenever the people are well informed, they can be trusted with their own government. Mankind are more disposed to suffer while evils are sufferable than to right themselves by abolishing the forms to which they are accustomed. Timid men prefer the calm of despotism. Enlighten the people generally, and tyranny and oppressions of body and mind will vanish like evil spirits at the dawn of day. I was bold in the pursuit of knowledge, never fearing to follow the truth and reason to whatever results they led, and bearding every authority which stood in their way. I sincerely believe that banking establishments are more dangerous than standing armies, which I mentioned earlier. Money, not morality, is the principal commerce of civilized nations. Educate and inform the whole mass of the people. They are the only sure reliance for the preservation of our liberty. The constitutions of most of our states assert that all power is inherent in the people, that it is their right and duty to be at all times armed. As you are well aware, Thomas Jefferson was the third president of the United States. He served two terms. He was, prior to that, vice president, and he was also secretary of state. He wrote the Declaration of Independence, and he worked on the Bill of Rights and even the Constitution. Can you imagine being the primary author of the Declaration of Independence? That's how much trust was bestowed upon Jefferson in putting together this incredible document to separate ourselves, to declare our independence from Great Britain. Now, Jefferson was the vice president for John Adams, and they were from different parties, because back then, if you came in second, you were the vice president. Even though they were in different parties, that's how the government worked back then. So they became friends and political rivals. And in 1800, he did challenge Adams and won and became the president of the United States for two terms. But Jefferson was an inventor. He created the University of Virginia. I mean, he did so many things. He was a farmer, and he just had a brilliant mind and understood the purity of liberty. And he was such a defender of liberty. So he wrote the Declaration of Independence at age 33. He was one of the youngest delegates to the Second Continental Congress, which convened in the colonial capital, Philadelphia. Now, some of the early political history of Jefferson, I didn't really study in detail. So I was doing just a little bit of research, and maybe we'll go deeper at another time. But he was elected to the Virginia House of Delegates, and he worked on the writing, the finalizing of the state constitution. And he really believed in religious liberty was the cornerstone. And he was governor of the state of Virginia for one-year terms in 1779 and 1780. But he was, at the start of the American Revolution, he was Colonel Jefferson and was named commander of a militia group there in 1775. But then he was elected to the Virginia House of Delegates. So, you know, Jefferson and Adams continued to correspond. When Adams died, July 4th, 1826, the 50th anniversary of the Declaration of Independence, the last words were an acknowledgement of his longtime friend and rival, Thomas Jefferson. And he says, "Thomas Jefferson survives," Adams said, unaware that Jefferson had died a few hours earlier. I mean, that's some amazing stuff. Metaphysical, spiritual realm, you know, political realm. It boggles the mind to grasp. But here are two of the founding fathers, two former presidents, two former vice presidents, friends, rivals, different parties, continue to communicate, stay connected, right on up until their dying days, which happened to be Independence Day, July 4th, 1826, 50th anniversary of the Declaration of Independence, the founding of our nation. And they both died on the same day. And now we're 2026, 250 years later. We're going to take a quick break. Tom Donahue, Truth Matters. We'll be right back.
1: With SRN News, I'm Mary Rose. Iran says it again considers the Strait of Hormuz closed after a vessel using an unauthorized route was struck by a warning shot in the critical waterway, potentially further menacing the already tenuous ceasefire agreement with the United States. U.S. Central Command said a short time later that its forces began launching the third round of strikes this week against Iran after the incident involving an Iranian warning shot against a civilian commercial ship. That followed the foreign ministers of Iran and Oman having met Saturday to discuss the safety of the strait located between them. Oman and Iran agreed to continue talks about the crucial waterway for global oil and gas trade. A widespread and dangerous heat wave is building across the U.S. with triple digits highs expected in the Southwest and Great Plains. This is SRN News.
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We are back, Tom Donahue, Truth Matters, and it really does matter here. So to me, and it's just amazing, and just kind of a spiritual signal, if you will, and how uncanny that seemingly is, that they both died on Independence Day, 50 years later, two of the founding fathers, two former presidents, and I mean, what's the likelihood of that happening? I mean, it was some kind of sign or acknowledgement from the heavens, but that's just my view. So Jefferson to me was the architect, you know, the primary guiding light and founder that gave us the country that we have today and gave us the foundation, the framework and the guidepost that we should all factor in and follow. Well, I have a little bit of history to kind of report, and some of you know this, some of you may not, but back for Constitution Day, which is September 17th, 1987, I had founded an organization, First Amendment group, called the American Liberty Association. And I was bringing prominent speakers to town and authors and, you know, having them booked on radio and TV shows and newspaper interviews. And we were really shaking things up in Dallas, Texas. And so the Dallas Morning News caught wind of this because everywhere you'd go when we had a meeting, a rally, and we brought in speakers, they were on all these different shows. And so I was very successful at these kind of bookings and working the media the way I did. And that eventually led me to enter the ranks of talk radio, which I have covered in the past. But suffice it to say, at that time, I was not a radio host. And I was an organizer, not like Obama. But anyway, it was all about putting America first. It was about the Constitution, our freedoms, our rights, and telling the truth as we knew it. So at that time, the Dallas Morning News chose myself and our organization as the group that most resembled or represented that vision that the founders had. And so we were selected for an 8-page spread in Dallas Life Magazine, Dallas Morning News, and it was published in September of 1987. It was called Monetary Revolutionaries. They believe a secret conspiracy rules the world. They believe having a social security number gives ground to the enemy. Well-received article. It was pretty fair considering establishment media. And there were a lot of quotations from many of our conspiracy and tax patriot authors and speakers that were coming into the event. And the event was for concerned Americans. So I felt very honored, if you will, to be selected, and that our group did represent those principles, and that we were helping to educate further, not only the Dallas-Fort Worth area, but this circulated throughout the United States, and we got a tremendous publicity. So I've been at this for quite some time, trying to inform and enlighten and to alert and wake up the American populace. So I do have an association with the founders and the framers, and that story represented that, and I was glad to be a part of that and make my mark and try to do what I could as an army of one, influencing and trying to defend freedom, preserve liberty, and just simply wake up America. So we're going to take a break. We'll come back with more. This is the 250th anniversary, America 250, and also Independence Day. And the fact is that we are honoring the memory of the framers and the founders and the most brilliant minds that gave us this great country as a constitutional republic, and liberty and religious freedom was at the forefront. So we'll be right back.

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Every day. 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Odors from litter boxes, trash cans, cigarette smoke, mildew, and much more are no match for the thunderstorm too. The powerful thunderstorm sends out O3 molecules which seek out and destroy odors. These molecules even go behind and under furniture. 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It cleans the air of allergy-causing particles so you can breathe easier again, freshens the scent of your home. 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

Welcome back, Tom Donahue, Truth Matters, special edition, America 250. What an amazing time to be alive. Regardless of what's going on around us politically, we can still revel and celebrate our wonderful country and the framers and the founders that bestowed upon us a land of liberty. James Madison, another brilliant founding father, the fourth president of the United States, and I was doing a little research here, and many probably know this, but James Madison was responsible for the writing, for the most part, of the U.S. Constitution. He was a key advisor to Washington, who valued Madison's understanding of the Constitution, helped him write his first inaugural address, and helped him with staffing and various other things as the government was forming. And with his influence, helped Thomas Jefferson become the first Secretary of State. And beyond the Constitution, even though Jefferson was influential, Madison had a heavy hand, in a good way, advocating several constitutional amendments to the Bill of Rights. And he wanted to prevent the calling for a second constitutional convention, but he also hoped to safeguard the rights and liberties of the people against broad actions of Congress and the states. So again, I did caution that there's these conservative groups out there, and maybe even liberals. I don't know if they're advocating for a constitutional convention, but it would be way too politicized, and everything is on the table when you have a constitutional convention. When he helped write, when he helped forge the Constitution, he realized the Articles of Confederation were too weak, and something had to be done rather than having a second constitutional convention. But to me, the Bill of Rights is so crucial because, remember, so often the government says, well, we don't see that in the Constitution. We don't see that the government documents. Now, the founders implied so much of this through the Declaration of Independence and the Constitution, but then they're like, well, wait a minute, what happens down the road when they say, you don't have the right to this or that, or that where your rights were granted, meaning granted from the Creator God, and that government was there to just protect those rights, not grant. The government can never give you a right. They can give you a privilege, but Madison and Jefferson were the two primary forces behind the Declaration of Independence, the Constitution, and the Bill of Rights. So that's why, in my view, with the exception of Washington, who was a brilliant and courageous military leader and a great president, but in terms of the founding documents and the bedrock foundation and principles and precepts, it's Jefferson and Madison primarily. You may have been given the assignment in college or maybe on your own to read the Federalist Papers, and Madison certainly was one of those writers. So when Madison introduced the Bill of Rights, June 8th, 1789, his amendments contained numerous restrictions on the federal government and would protect, among other things, freedom of religion, freedom of speech, the right to peacefully assemble. And Madison was largely responsible for proposals to guarantee freedom of the press, protect property from government seizure, and ensure jury trials. Now, Jefferson and Madison founded the Democratic Republican Party. Yeah, there was a Republican Party before a Republican Party. And it was in opposition to the Secretary of the Treasury, Hamilton, which I talked about earlier, and Hamilton and the Federalist. And of course, Hamilton mentioned here, and I talked about that as well, he called for the establishment of a national bank, precursor to the Federal Reserve. And then there was the Second Bank of the United States, which Andrew Jackson fought against. So you had Jefferson, you had Andrew Jackson, that were the primary forces that opposed these national banks that they knew had ties to the Bank of England, and that they weren't going to have that. So Madison supported Jefferson in his quest for the presidency, but Jefferson fell short, and John Adams, at that time the current vice president, won election, and then Jefferson became vice president. So could you imagine that if that happened today with the runner-up, the second place finisher? That'd be like Harris and Trump together. You know, wow.
You know, and then you could look at other pairings that would have been pretty outrageous. But they made it work somehow. James Madison quotes, here is one. There are more instances of the abridgment of the freedom of the people by gradual and silent encroachments of those in power than by violent and sudden usurpations. He said, philosophy is common sense with big words. He said, the truth is that all men having power ought to be mistrusted. In the Federalist Papers, James Madison said, the accumulation of all power, legislative, executive, and judiciary, in the same hands, whether one, a few, or many, or whether hereditary, self-appointed, or elective, may justly be pronounced the very definition of tyranny. He said, if men were angels, no government would be necessary. If angels were to govern men, neither external or internal controls of government would be necessary. In framing a government which is to be administered by men over men, the great difficulty lies in this. You must first enable the government to control the governed, and the next place oblige it to control itself. Americans have the right and the advantage of being armed. Unlike the citizens of other countries, those governments are afraid to trust the people with arms. Charity is no part of the legislative duty of the government. History records that the money changers have used every form of abuse, intrigue, deceit, and violent means possible to maintain their control over government by controlling money and its issuance. No nation could preserve its freedom in the midst of continual warfare. And there are other really interesting and noteworthy quotations from James Madison, the fourth president of the United States. So the two brilliant minds that to me are the masterminds and highly influential and impactful for me, a citizen, a sovereign citizen of the state of Pennsylvania and these United States. And so I celebrate America's 250th birthday. I revel in and have reverence for the founders and the framers and what they gave us and what they and how hard they fought to give us a more perfected system of restraint, government restraints, and the insurance of individual and religious freedoms in honor of the framers and the founders and America 250 and independence and the sacrifice and the dedication and the ingenuity and the perseverance of our founding fathers. Have a great 250, many more to come, and let us all partake in preserving our liberties and using the Constitution and the Bill of Rights as our guidepost, and that we don't take for granted and we don't follow any man or woman. We follow God. We follow the Bible. We follow the Constitution, the Bill of Rights. And so that's where I stand. That's where I draw the line. And I hope that this broadcast and this program is illuminating, enlightening, inspiring, and that you'll continue this journey of exploration and also your patriotism in action. I wanted to read from the preamble to the Constitution of the United States. We, the people of the United States, in order to form a more perfect union, establish justice, ensure domestic tranquility, provide for the common defense, promote the general welfare, not provide, and secure the blessings of liberty to ourselves and our posterity, do ordain and establish the Constitution of the United States of America. That's quite powerful. I also wanted to address the money issues. And those of you that have not cracked open your Constitution ever or rarely, I have referred to this in past programs. Article 1, Section 8. So it's Article 1, Section 8. And the section I'm referring to within that is to coin money, regulate the value thereof and of foreign coin, and fix the standard of weights and measures. It doesn't say print, and it doesn't say to delegate to any outside party. So in Article 1, Section 10, to further track what the founding fathers were thinking as it related to money and money powers,
It says, no state shall enter into any treaty, alliance, or confederation, grant letters of marque or reprisal, coin money, emit bills of credit, and make anything but gold and silver coin a tender in payment of debts. That to me is very striking. And so we have a situation where only debts can be paid in gold and silver coin. And back to Article 1, Section 8, referring to the money, it said the Congress has the power to coin money, regulate the value thereof, and fix the standard of weights and measures, and also the value of foreign coins. So it's only Congress, not the Federal Reserve, not the First National Bank, the Second National Bank, the Bank of England, and the Federal Reserve Act, which we have discussed as it relates to Eustace Mullins, G. Edward Griffin, The Creature of Jekyll Island, The Secrets of the Federal Reserve, you know, how those meetings took place, how there was so much chicanery and skullduggery, and it was very dubiously passed around Christmas of 1913, December the 23rd, and it was done in the dead of night, and it was pushed through with pressure from the Rockefellers, the Rothschilds, and their stooges, and their puppets, because they're the puppeteers and the puppet masters. And so now we are living in a usurious debt system, a system of enslavement and control. And Trump most recently praised the Federal Reserve history and system. He just criticizes whether interest rates and certain inflationary measures affect his presidency. Other than that, he honors and praises lavishly the institution of the Federal Reserve. So I wanted to close the program discussing, which I believe to be beyond liberty and religious freedom, it is the money powers and who really runs the world. And we'll continue to harp on this. We'll continue to oppose and expose, because we put America first and New World Order dead last. And we honor the framers and the founders of our great country, America 250, independence. We've declared it before. We may have to declare it again, but we've got to resolve ourselves that these issues are fundamental to our freedoms. Well, I think I've given you quite a bit to cogitate on, quite a bit to consider and ponder the possibilities as we continue to forge forward as a people, as a nation. I hope you've had a great Independence Week, weekend, and remaining 2026, 250 America Strong celebration. Till we meet again, I'm Tom Donahue, Truth Matters. Have a great patriotic celebration.

0: Foundations of Freedom, a look at America's founding principles and the leaders who shaped our nation.
1: When Abraham Lincoln was elected president in 1860, America stood on the edge of collapse. Over the next 4 years, the Civil War claimed more than 700,000 lives and tested whether our republic could endure. As the war drew to a close, Lincoln looked beyond victory. He looked toward healing. In his second inaugural address, he challenged the nation, "Let us strive on to bind up the nation's wounds, to achieve and cherish a just and lasting peace." Lincoln understood that preserving the greatest experiment in self-government required more than winning a war. It required the character to restore what had been broken. More than 160 years later, America still faces division. The question is not whether we'll disagree. The question is whether we still have the wisdom and the character to heal together.
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5: News this hour from Town Hall, I'm Mary Rose. Iran says it again considers the Strait of Hormuz closed after a vessel using an unauthorized route was struck by a warning shot in the critical waterway, potentially further menacing the already tenuous ceasefire agreement with the U.S. U.S. Central Command said a short time later that its forces began launching the third round of strikes this week against Iran after the incident involving an Iranian warning shot against a civilian commercial ship. That followed the foreign ministries of Iran and Oman having met Saturday to discuss the safety of the strait located between them. And two people have been killed and three wounded in a shooting near a Toronto street festival, police say. Global oil demand is set to decline this year, first time since 2020.
6: The International Energy Agency expects a drop of about 1 million barrels per day in 2026. This decline is due to higher oil prices and supply disruptions caused by the U.S.-Iran conflict. In May, global demand fell to 97.9 million barrels per day. China reduced its oil purchases, cutting consumption by almost 6 million barrels per day. Meanwhile, U.S. gasoline use increased despite high prices. A fragile ceasefire allowed some oil to exit the Strait of Hormuz, stabilizing prices. John Scott reporting.
5: A federal appeals court has struck down a Texas law that granted in-state college tuition rates to illegal aliens. Graham Plattner has submitted his paperwork to formally withdraw from Maine's U.S. Senate race, officially ending an upstart yet troubled campaign whose dissolution threatens Democrats' pursuit of chamber control. The Maine Democratic Party says it will hold a nominating convention on July 25th. More on these stories at townhall.com.
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5: A new AP NORC poll finds that many Jewish Americans feel unsafe in the United States, with many saying they feel less safe than before the Hamas attack on Israel, October 7th of 2023.
8: The findings highlight the vulnerability that many Jewish adults in the U.S. feel as bipartisan support for Israel erodes and significant divides emerge within the Jewish community about what constitutes anti-Semitism, particularly when it comes to protesting Israel. About 3 in 10 say that they or members of their household have experienced physical assault, verbal assault, online harassment, or demanding property because of their Jewish background in the last

The information and opinions expressed on this program are those of our guests or the host. They are not necessarily those of station owners, operators or staff of any source of transmission. This is ARC Midnight, the intelligence briefing. Tonight, the Tomorrow War. Stand by for feed.

0: It's a pleasure to welcome back to ARC Midnight the intelligence briefing, Lieutenant Colonel Robert L. McGinnis, U.S. Army retired, decorated Airborne Ranger Infantry officer, served in four divisions across three continents, West Point graduate with advanced studies at the Naval Postgraduate School and the Army War College. He spent more than 25 years advising senior Pentagon leaders on national security, military strategy, and multinational operations before serving as Vice President for Policy at the Family Research Council and later returning to the Pentagon as a Pentagon strategist, an internationally recognized national security analyst, former Fox News military contributor, and MIT certified a generative AI professional. Yeah. Colonel McGinnis is the author of 15 books exploring national security, artificial intelligence, and biblical prophecy. The latest book, The Final Algorithm, Artificial Intelligence Meets Faith, and it's going to be released next week. Without further ado, here's the man, Lieutenant Colonel Robert McGinnis. Great to have you back, Colonel. Thank you for coming on.
1: Well, thank you, John. It's my pleasure.
0: You know, I was just about to, now I don't really have time, because this is your time, but I was thinking this might be a really excellent point in our ongoing developing history to determine who people can trust. You know, there are lots of catchphrases out there. The watchman, okay, that's a good one. But we're not only the watchman, we're also the security guards. So, ladies and gentlemen, once you hear this information, it goes without saying, but I'll say it again. It's up to you. Who can you trust? Who can you definitely not trust? And if there are people in your world you definitely cannot trust, why are they in your world? Remember, and I'll stop here, evil considers any amount of damage it can accomplish, however small a degree, to be a win. So remember it. We have to remain sober, steady, faithful, and therefore content. Sharp people who, regardless of our physical condition, our age, or any of those other things, we can improve all of these things. We can still think. We can still plan. We can still form a strategy. So here we go with the Colonel. Why we fight communism and what losing to communism unrestricted warfare will look like. And I will take this opportunity to take about another 8 seconds away and tell you, I saw this coming a long time ago and sang out about it and got in trouble for it over the public airwaves. Oh, we don't want to hear you talking about that. So, are we losing to communism? Is it looks to me like it's gaining a foothold. Just take us where you want to go on this, Colonel.
1: Yeah, John, I wrote a couple of books, Give Me Liberty, Not Marxism, a few years ago, and then before that, Progressive Evil. I saw this coming as well, and my concern has always been that there's an undercurrent in this country and a general lack of understanding of history and our own founding that has led to, you know, democratic socialists that are really communists, as Trump says, trying to get a inroad into this country. You mentioned the word, Chinese word that is used. It's interpreted as unrestricted warfare. I think people need to appreciate, John, that unrestricted warfare basically means every relationship or institution has a strategic terrain in this war, and the Chinese are using it very effectively. But yeah, they also have conduits in this country. We've seen some of them emerge, certainly in New York City. We've seen it in Seattle and elsewhere, where people with a lack of understanding of the history of this country have begun to use the tools of government to impose and promise things they can never deliver on to a people that should know better. Unfortunately, we have a lot of people that just don't understand the struggles that we've had for 250 years that have brought us to this point. But when we face unrestricted warfare from the likes of the Chinese, they're pulling all stops out. You know, telecommunications, cyber operations, trade, media, espionage, you name it, they're doing it. And they've been doing it since Mao Zedong took over the People's Republic of China. And now we have this new group. They've been in the background, I would argue, certainly since the 1930s when John Dewey brought a host of Marxists over here from the Frankfurt School and seated them into the Academy of the United States and, of course, in Hollywood and other places. And they've been growing, and they've been touching the discontent among people. You know, they promise things they'll never deliver. So these are things that we need to take seriously.
0: You know, I was looking at this thing, just bouncing over to Iran for a moment, and then we'll get right back on the what seems to be shaping up politically here. What do you make of this thing about the Iranian regime has privately apologized for these recent attacks on commercial shipping in the Strait of Hormuz, blaming a rogue faction of hardliners? But the Trump administration is rejecting this private narrative, demanding a public acknowledgement of the blunder to ensure accountability.
1: Yeah, I don't believe anything. Yeah, I don't believe anything the Iranians say. I've been playing with this issue since November of 1979 when I was a duty officer in West Germany, and we had an alert because our embassy was taken down by a bunch of Islamists. The reality is that the IRGC is in charge. I don't care who the political people are. If they're outside the IRGC, they really aren't in charge. We've been killing a lot of IRGC people. Of course, this past week, if anybody watched TV and the news reports coming out of Tehran, they've seen the kill Trump signs. They've heard destroy America and Israel and the like. These are it's the same rhetoric we've been hearing ever since 79. And so we need to recognize that whoever is in charge, and I would say it's several layers below where we started of IRGC ideologues, that they're going to continue. They would see, as some media analysts in the Gulf report, they would see the country burned down before surrendering to the likes of the United States and Israel. And I tend to believe that. What we've seen over the last months since the beginning in February of this effort, any credible statements by anyone, even if they, drive over to Islamabad and pretend like they're serious with J.D. Vance. They're not, and they're not going to be. They're just hard and fast ideologues. And so, as I've written time and time again for Fox News, Trump has a limited number of choices, and it's not a good plate to be dealt, but it's what it is. Escalation, tit for tat, this is what we're doing tonight, according to CENTCOM. Long-term containment, which is something that is part of the agreement, or an armed truce, which obviously the current ceasefire has evaporated and the MOU is dust. So they have their objectives, we have ours. Short of going in on the ground, which I do not endorse, we have to find some accommodation. And I think it's going to be something like an armistice. Basically, we're going to strike you if you do something against a ship in the Straits, or if you shoot another drone or a missile into Kuwait or to Saudi or somewhere. But in the meantime, we want to keep the energy flowing through the Gulf. And, of course, it's slowed this week because of their activities.
0: So this is not going away for a while. I'm still wondering, and I'm pretty sure neither of us want to spend much time on this one, but I just want to ask again, what do you make of this? The story that the public got was, State of Israel says we're going to attack Iran. You coming with us? Because even if you don't come with us, we're going to go on our own. What kind of thinking is that? And I mean, that's what trickled down to us. Is there any truth to this, or did everybody know we were going to go? And if we did know that, could we say?
1: No, I think that we probably had a pretty good indication. We have all sorts of sensors. We monitor what allies and enemies do alike. It's hard to hide preparations for a major attack, especially one across the deserts of Saudi Arabia. The Saudis had to be in on it because they have very good tracking capabilities, and the Saudis would have told us if the Israelis were doing something, even if the Israelis didn't. So I suspect Trump knew that either they were in the air or they were about to launch, and so he made a decision to collaborate and cooperate. And it may be that he embraced some pretty bad recommendations on the part of the Israelis. It's not as if they don't have their own agenda that is somewhat different than ours. Clearly, you know, we're not tied into a lot of their objectives. We didn't quite like what they did in the degree they did it in Gaza. What they're doing in southern Lebanon, we understand that, but perhaps maybe not to the extent. And then, of course, what they've done behind the scenes in Iraq and even in Iran, we probably knew about some of it, but not all of it. And then the intelligence agencies did the analysis, and they probably told Trump what he acted on. So there are a host of things going on here.
0: Well, I just wonder, where's the end point in all of this? So, I mean, it appears that three choices, I'm looking at this article here, three choices now define Trump's Iran war, and all of them have a cost. Well, yeah, escalation, containment, or armed truce. None offers a clean resolution as the ceasefire unravels. So I'm just wondering what your opinion is of how far this is likely to go. How much more intense is this likely to be?
1: Yeah, John, in 1973 and 74, I was in Colin Powell's battalion on the DMZ in Korea. In 1953, we had an armistice, and we've been fighting it for the last 60-plus years. We've been having these same problems with the Iranians, certainly for 47. You know, I was in the Gulf. I've seen the damage, the carnage, the killing of Americans by IEDs provided by the Quds Force. I've seen the ISIS stuff. I've seen elsewhere. So this isn't going to go away. Unless you remove the regime, and like I say, I'm not in favor of putting boots on the ground to go in and do it, and that's the only way to do it.
0: Certainly appears to be the case. It really does. I got a bunch of questions, and we have the greater part of the coming half hour together. If you've just joined the program, ladies and gentlemen, you're late, but it's okay. Lieutenant Colonel Robert L. McGinnis is with us for the remainder of this first hour of ARC Midnight, the intelligence briefing. I just want to quickly mention, very quickly, don't miss Norbert Heuser's sale. 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
7: With SRN News, I'm Ron Taylor. Iran says it again considers the Strait of Hormuz closed after a vessel using an unauthorized route was struck by a warning shot in the critical waterway, potentially furthering menacing the already tenuous ceasefire agreement with the U.S. Central Command said a short time later that its forces began launching the third round of strikes this week against Iran after the incident involving an Iranian warning shot against a civilian commercial ship. President Trump says he's ordered the U.S. military to destroy Iran if he were to be assassinated. His aim is to deter Tehran with threats of overwhelming retaliation should it try to make good on threats to kill him. but there's no automatic system that allows a president's death to trigger an immediate military response. A widespread and dangerous heat wave is building across the country with triple-digit highs expected in the southwest and Great Plains through the weekend. The heat will spread eastward toward under a dome of high pressure as well. This is SRN News.
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11: When Abraham Lincoln was elected president in 1860, America stood on the edge of collapse. Over the next 4 years, the Civil War claimed more than 700,000 lives and tested whether our republic could endure. As the war drew to a close, Lincoln looked beyond victory. He looked toward healing. In his second inaugural address, he challenged the nation, "Let us strive on to bind up the nation's wounds, to achieve and cherish a just and lasting peace." Lincoln understood that preserving the greatest experiment in self-government required more than winning a war. It required the character to restore what had been broken. More than 160 years later, America still faces division. The question is not whether we'll disagree. The question is whether we still have the wisdom and the character to heal together.
12: This is 101.1, The Answer, where Little Rock comes to talk. Start your morning with a voice you know and trust. Dave Elswick, bringing you the issues that matter to Arkansas, the news behind the headlines, and conversations you won't hear anywhere else. Then, in the afternoon, stay informed and fired up with Doc Washburn, breaking down the biggest stories of the day and what they mean for you. And all day long, hear from some of the biggest voices in talk radio. CNN's Scott Jennings, Mike Gallagher, and Larry Elder, bringing you sharp insight, lively debate, and the perspective you've been looking for. News, opinion, insight, and the conversations shaping our community. From Little Rock to the natural state and beyond. This is 101.1, The Answer. 101.1, The Answer, where Little Rock comes to talk. 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

0: Welcome to Hour 2 of Caravan to Midnight's Sixth Element, Arc Midnight, the intelligence briefing. Heretofore, when we first started this in 2016, we talked with musicians and Catherine McGowan, Patrick McGowan's daughter, came on at least once, I think twice. And the late Greg Keane of the Greg Keane Band, you know, they don't write them that way anymore. The breakup song, stuff like that. Lots and lots of people. Jack Cassidy from the old Jefferson Airplane, bunch of people. But as time went by, it came to my attention. As enjoyable as this is, and it was very enjoyable, and the audience liked it. The caravanners and arc riders liked it. But there's so much stuff going on now that really needs to be at least offered to the broader population who listen to radio. So many people don't listen to radio these days. They listen to their streaming services and so forth. And I think they're missing a lot because this is the last stand for freedom of speech over the public airwaves. It really is. What happens when every voice you listen to, there's at least one gigantic company that claims, oh, guaranteed human. Well, are they really? And how long are they going to be guaranteed human? Once that catchphrase has sunk in, they'll quit saying it, and then it'll probably shift over to artificial intelligence, and everything you hear will be phony. It'll be a simulation, even music now, so much of it. It's okay if you want to augment or do some touching up with artificial intelligence, that's all right. But when artificial intelligence begins to actually supplant actual musicianship, I think we have a problem. Mike McCormick is on the bridge. He's worked as a stenographer for the White House press office from 2002 all the way through 2018. Had daily West Wing duties, traveled the world on Air Force One and Air Force Two. Worked almost exclusively for Vice President Biden 2011 to 2017 and began writing books exposing Joe Biden's crimes and evil after receiving a copy of the Hunter Biden laptop in 2021. So let's talk to him. He is the one and only Mike McCormick, and mmccormick.substack.com is where you can find him. All right? All right. Welcome back, Mike. Great to have you on tonight.
1: Hey, John. Great to talk to you again.
0: Let me jump right into this. You sent an email to the National Archives about the Obama Library website, and they hit the panic button. What panicked them, Michael?
1: Oh, yeah, they sure did. You know, you and I touched on this about a month ago. We talked. I started looking into this Obama Library. You know, he had his big dedication out there in Chicago. But there's two aspects to this library. There is the Presidential Center, which is what's in Chicago. And then there's the National Archives Managed Library. And that's actually that's in College Park, Maryland, a lot of it. And that's our property. What the National Archives manages is what a lot of the documentation that happened during the Obama presidency, of which I was a part of as a stenographer. And a lot of that documentation went to his ObamaWhiteHouse.gov website. This documentation would be like videos of his speeches or photos of him shaking hands with world leaders. Joe Biden was on there a lot. Transcripts of the briefings. Transcripts of speeches. And so that was all a full, and it was really the first big full-throated, excuse me, website in the website era. I mean, Bush had a website. When I worked with him, they kind of touched on it, but not as much as Obama. Obama really used the website. Well, what I found

0: found is, and this is with the National Archives, that's why they're panicking, they've been altering the collection of documents that should be there. In January of 2017, when Obama finished his terms, that entire all the collection, all the that entire website was basically what they called frozen in time and put on the National Archives. And I was, as a person who was writing these books and writing, working on my Substack, I would go to this website and find transcripts that I had written as I accompanied Joe Biden into Ukraine or into China. And then I would put those into my books and say, this is the White House source. Well, after they dedicated that library, I went back into that website, and all of that, almost 95% of what was on that website is gone now. The Joe Biden documentation is gone. It's like they're trying to erase him from his role in Obama's presidency. And this is, you know, like you were saying on your lead-in, this is sinister, because this is them making history artificial. This is our actual, real American history. And we paid for it as American taxpayers. I was a White House employee. I was paid to write, to transcribe speeches into documents that were then uploaded to the website. And now they're not there. And they should be there, because future historians or even current journalists, the ones that want to look critically at Joe Biden, there's not many of them, they can't find what they need to find anymore. It used to be there. That's why I wrote the books, because I had a feeling this was coming. So I, as quickly as I could, I started writing my Substack. I published two books. One is called The Case to Impeach and Imprison Joe Biden. That's about his travels in Ukraine and the crimes he committed there with his son, Hunter. And the other one is An Almost Insurmountable Evil, how Obama's deep state defiled the Catholic Church and executed Wuhan Plandemic. And a lot of that goes into what Joe Biden did in China, because that's where the Wuhan Plandemic came out of. And Joe Biden and Hunter Biden, and we talked about this last time, they were involved in this bio-warfare contract called Metabiota, and that thread of information ran through into the pandemic in 2020. So it started in 2013 with Hunter and Joe and went all the way into 2020 when this pandemic was launched. So all this information was on the website, and now it's not there. And I wrote to the – and what they're panicking about is I wrote to them and I said – I found that your website has been removing important documents, and they had to get back to me. They got back to me and said, we'll look into it. That's all they said. This is the chief supervisory archivist. Her name is Jill. Gosh, I can't remember her name off the top of my head. I'll come up with it. But, she's the one I wrote to, and Jill.
1: This is the head archivist, right?
0: Yeah, Nowacki, I think her name is. And anyway, so she had to write back. She wrote back, and she said, we'll look into it. And then she wrote back, and she said, what kind of documents can you tell us about this? And so I'm kind of in the process of deciding what I want to do is interview the people that are doing this website, because they did it a year ago, and now it's continuing to deteriorate. So this whole process, I kind of red flagged it a year ago, and now it's getting even worse. Jill Zawacki, Zawacki, Jill Zawacki is her name.
1: I'm writing it down. Yeah, here's the thing. This is a little bit slightly off the menu, but I can still see it over there in the cake window. If this fellow Obama is nothing that he claims to be,
0: right. Now
1: I'm wondering, and I think we all know this, but we've just let it sit there. And there's a piece of video out there that does not look AI generated, where the one calling himself Michelle Obama is saying, no, I'm saying this as a man. And people are like, wow, look at that. It was a real obscure little piece of video. But here's the thing. What if it was like, okay, we've come to the conclusion that Barack Obama was both a Trojan horse and a Manchurian candidate? An odd and rare combination, but it is possible. And therefore, everything that this person approved, everything that he signed, everything is now null and void. And every pardon and everything else that Joe Biden did while he was president, while somebody was operating his autopan, if that's even a real thing, which I suspect it is, all of that is null and void, too. I wonder what kind of a constitutional crisis we'd be thrust into then.
0: Yeah, you just opened some big, big cans of worms. Well, let me just go and talk about, as someone who worked in the White House, I firmly believe Barack Obama was an actual walking, talking human being. Was he legitimately elected? Because is he an actual American citizen? I think there's some questions around that. I think the election process of 2008 and 2012, there were no stolen votes. It wasn't a stolen election in either case. So the person that was there presented as the presidential candidate, Barack Obama, won the votes to win the presidency. His wife, Michelle, and my dealings with her, is a first lady. She's a woman. She's a mother. I disagree with anybody who says differently. It's not a very pleasant topic of conversation. I think every woman, every first lady I worked with, Laura Bush, Michelle Obama, Melania Trump, beautiful women, all in their own right, and political, you know, they're political wives, so they got to do what they're supposed to do. Some people don't like that. So they get a lot of bad, you know, bad intentions thrown their way. But sure. This is, frankly, I think Joe Biden was a lot more evil than, I think Joe Biden was the manipulator behind the scenes in the Obama-Biden White House. And he manipulated his way into the presidency. And once he got to be close to the presidency in 2020, I mean, I was on the record on Fox News in September of 2020, I said he does not have the physical or mental capabilities that he had when I was working for him. He doesn't have the physical or mental capabilities to be president at that time. He's half the man he used to be. And this is 2020, and this was on Fox News. CNN didn't report it. ABC News didn't report it. CBS News didn't report it. They all ignored it. And 4 years later, they had to own up to it and said, you know what? He's debilitated himself very badly. Well, he was always debilitated. And, you know, that's why they had to hide him in the basement while he was campaigning in 2020. So this whole process of where they're hiding all this evidence of what Joe Biden actually said and did when he was vice president, this is adding to the sinister level of cover up. And frankly, you know, I've been trying to get in front of a grand jury for 3 years now to testify and say, I witnessed a crime in Ukraine that involved Joe Biden and Jake Sullivan, and Joe Biden committed malfeasance in office by enriching his family, his son, by bringing extra aid to the Ukrainian energy company that Hunter Biden was secretly on the board of, and Joe Biden knew it at the time. He knew that he was using his office to enrich his family. That's malfeasance. And the conspiracy around that to cover that up is now continuing to this day, and now it's gone into the National Archives. And all I got to do is sit in front of a grand jury and testify to what I just said, and that becomes evidence. And once there's evidence, if this National Archives process is covering for evidence, then those guys are part of the conspiracy, and they're in trouble. And the thing is, why would they be hiding what Joe Biden said and did if it was legitimate? If it was legitimate, they would want it there. It's not legitimate. It points to criminal activity. That's why they're hiding it. And that's what I put in my books. And that's where the evidence is. And we've got to get it so that the court system recognizes it. That's where we are right now.
1: Why did the Hunter Biden laptop get any more traction than it did? I would have thought there was enough damning information there to put several people away for quite a long time, but nothing's happened, really.
0: Yeah, I remember in 2023, I was just starting. I had been writing my Substack. Substack is Midnight in the Laptop of Good and Evil for about a year and a half. And I looked at what was going on with the Washington Post. And they were, and I was, people were reporting a lot on what was coming out of the web, on the, out of the laptop. Me and a couple other people. Miranda Devine wrote a book on it. And the Washington Post said, well, parts of it are legitimate, but parts of it aren't legitimate. And they kept clinging to that it's Russian disinformation lie. And they just destroyed the credibility by running away from that story. The New York Times ran away from that story. And the fact is, I traveled on Joe Biden trips with people from the New York Times, with people from the Washington Post. And they didn't want to go back into their reporting and say, you know what? What we've seen, what exists in the laptop shows that the crimes that he was committing were right under our noses. They didn't want to do that. I did it. That's what I put in my books. You know, the New York Times reporters that I point to was a guy named Peter Baker, who was a prominent reporter. He still is with the New York Times. There's a Washington Post reporter named David Nakamura. He's still with the Washington Post reporting on politics. And these guys can't go back and say, we blew it. We missed the story. We missed that Joe was debilitated. You know, they just completely surrendered their credibility. And that's what this archives is about. They're trying to protect this whole process. The media was in on it. The deep state was in on it. And this now, the National Archives, our most trusted, most valued repository of our national identity, is faking what happened to our own national history.
1: Well, your book, An Almost Insurmountable Evil, How Obama's Deep State Defiled the Catholic Church and Executed the Wuhan Plandemic. How did, we got a couple of minutes here, more than a couple, just in this segment. How did Obama's deep state defile the Catholic Church?
0: There was a really bad cardinal in Washington named Theodore McCarrick. He was a rapist of altar boys. He's actually dead. He died about a year ago. And he was a very close friend of then Pope Francis, who also died a year ago. They actually died within 3 weeks of each other. And he was very politically connected, especially with Democrats. He was close with Joe Biden. So at one point in time, I thought to myself, what was the most evil thing I heard in the Obama-Biden White House? And it was the relationship between this evil cardinal and Joe Biden. I started looking into it, and this cardinal would go into the White House and meet with White House Chief of Staff Dennis McDonough and Joe Biden. And they worked on policy for Obama. And then he would go to the Vatican and work with Pope Francis. And they would work on policy. They promoted the Iran nuclear deal in 2014 and 2015. They promoted open borders, immigration policies, and worked the Catholic Church into a position of being able to partner with cartel human traffickers to bring people across the border and give them to, you know, Catholic charities in Texas, in California, who then travel these people all over the country. And they got billions of dollars for it. And so that's what the defilement of the Catholic Church was. Pope Francis, in connection with Theodore McCarrick, sold the Catholic Church to the evils, the devils of the cartels. They gave it away. They committed. There were rapes and murders committed along the southern border because of what Joe Biden, Barack Obama, Theodore McCarrick, Cardinal Theodore McCarrick, and Pope Francis did to connect cartels into their into the government process of bringing these people across the border.
1: I suppose people in authority like that have done things like this over the course of centuries, but I'm just wondering why this bunch here continues to get away with it. Now, Francis is gone, and McCarrick is gone, and, Joe Biden's not exactly hanging in there well, at least according to accounts. I'm just wondering why, these terrible revelations, and nobody does a thing about it. Nobody winds up with any handcuffs on. Nobody winds up even being publicly excoriated and ruined. None of that. They just do their thing, move off the main sequence, and continue working behind the scenes, and nothing ever happens to them by way of payback. I wonder why that is.
0: Yeah. Well, you know, Trump came in 2015 when he started running, and I was in the White House when that happened, and he's the guy that stood up and said, look, there's a lot wrong in Washington, and everybody heard that had been waiting for somebody to say it like that, and he got elected. It surprised and shocked the deep state operatives, the political operatives, the political class, the media, shocked them to their core. And then they had to attack him. So literally from the second even before he was elected, they were attacking him. And that's what this defilement of the Catholic Church was. And also the Wuhan pandemic. They rolled that out literally before he got in office. And so once they got him sort of moved out in 2020, they thought they had it set up again, and he just kept fighting. So he's fighting. People that are standing by him are fighting. The depth of the evil that we have allowed into our culture, allowed into our government, it is beyond just our country. It goes internationally, and we're starting to stand up to it. It's going to take a long time.
1: Yeah, that's the thing. The process takes so long. Everybody's worn out by the time Judgment Day, so to speak, comes for any of these people. And, you know, there is a certain amount of immunity, folks, that these people have. A lot of times the public revelations and so forth, there's not going to be anything besides that. There's not going to be any actual punishment other than, you know, public exposure and maybe a little excoriation here and there. But other than that, not much is going to happen. I suppose those are the privileges of being in positions of power like that. Yeah, when we come back, we're going to talk about, and that Library of Obama's. Is that not the ugliest building ever? I think the best description was somebody put something up on X saying it looked like a Klingon prison. I think that's true. Yeah. So, we'll get into a little deeper bit of the pond here and just continue to examine our Biden and their goons. The contemporary version of Big Brother. We're also going to talk about the Southern Poverty Law Center. They always help people who are suffering from poverty. This is The Art.
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3: Foundations of Freedom. A look at America's founding principles and the leaders who shaped our nation.
4: When Abraham Lincoln was elected president in 1860, America stood on the edge of collapse. Over the next 4 years, the Civil War claimed more than 700,000 lives and tested whether our republic could endure. As the war drew to a close, Lincoln looked beyond victory. He looked toward healing. In his second inaugural address, he challenged the nation, "Let us strive on to bind up the nation's wounds, to achieve and cherish a just and lasting peace." Lincoln understood that preserving the greatest experiment in self-government required more than winning a war. It required the character to restore what had been broken. More than 160 years later, America still faces division. The question is not whether we'll disagree. The question is whether we still have the wisdom and the character to heal together.
5: With SRN News, I'm Ron Taylor. A widespread and dangerous heat wave is building across the country with triple-digit highs expected in the southwest and Great Plains this weekend. The heat will spread eastward under a dome of high pressure that meteorologists say could trap oppressive temperatures for a week or more in as much as two-thirds of the continental United States. A woman has been found dead in Missouri after heavy rainfall battered parts of the state, forcing numerous emergency rescues and evacuations. More than 200 children and staffers at a Missouri summer camp were helicoptered to safety. About 20 people were rescued from another campground after a building collapsed Friday during the deluge. Iran says it again considers the Strait of Hormuz closed after a vessel using an unauthorized route was struck by a warning shot in the critical waterway, potentially further menacing the already tenuous ceasefire agreement between the U.S. and Iran. U.S. Central Command said a short time later forces began launching a third round of strikes.
6: Diabetes, high blood pressure, anxiety meds, everyone's on them. 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
8: This is Hugh Hewitt for townhall.com. Teaching constitutional law is a joy. Every semester since 1996, my students hear that con law ought to be their most interesting class during their 3 years of law school. This year, the court issued 67 majority opinions. Because district court judge issued bolts out of the blue on a regular basis, there's a perception abroad that the judiciary is becoming politicized. Our highest court, however, is an enormous force for stability in the country that just turned 250 years old. The most significant of this term's cases may well turn out to be NRSC versus the FEC, which held that the provisions of the Federal Election Campaign Act restricting the amount of money a party can spend in direct coordination with a candidate's campaign, those restrictions were unconstitutional. And that breathes much-needed life into the two major political parties, which indeed need that lift. The Supreme Court has gone about its work successfully and will be back at it in October. The Republic of Laws and Not of Men carries on.
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12: To achieve world government, it is necessary to remove from the minds of men their individualism, loyalty to family traditions, national patriotism, and religious dogmas. G. Brock Chisholm, co-founder of the World Federation for Mental Health, former director of UN World Health Organization. This is The Ark.

0: It's true. 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People are getting tired of feeding the big tech monster, because what they get in return is shadow banning, overt banning, or suspension on social media. Big tech and its derivatives also try to financially soft kill. This is when someone wants to buy something, but they're prevented from doing it because their payment repeatedly fails. And of course, when the gateways do work, we pay for this convenience with fees. So, don't feed the monster. 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
9: News this hour from Town Hall, I'm Ron Taylor. Security around President Trump has been tightened after a warning from Israel of an Iranian assassination plot. U.S. Ambassador to Israel, Mike Huckabee.
10: We've seen that the Iranians so far have not indicated a willingness to completely change their ways. They have threatened to assassinate President Trump. By the way, it was in Israeli intelligence shared with the U.S. that gave him a heads up of a very specific plot that they had this week to try and assassinate him. Our partnership with Israel is an important one, and I want people in the U.S. to understand this is not a one-way street.
9: Huckabee appeared on the Salem News program this week on Capitol Hill with Tony Perkins. The United Arab Emirates is warning the public of an incoming missile and drone attack as explosions could be heard nearby Qatar. It wasn't immediately clear where was under attack in the UAE, which so far had not been targeted in the latest rounds of attacks by Iran. A heat wave for much of the U.S. is expected to last for a few days.
11: Expect sweltering temperatures in most of the lower 48 states for at least the next several days. Meteorologist Joe Wegman with the National Weather Service Weather Prediction Center says the extreme heat has already started in the southeastern United States.
12: Primarily from the coast of the Carolinas down through Florida, where we have extreme heat risk, which is characterized by rare long-duration extreme heat, with no overnight relief affecting anyone without cooling and hydration.
11: Wegman says this coming week brings a heat wave across the northern plains, portions of the Intermountain West around Utah, and the Los Angeles Basin. I'm Donna Warner.
9: A woman has been found dead in Missouri after heavy rainfall battered parts of the state, forcing numerous emergency rescues and evacuations. More than 200 children and staffers at a Missouri summer camp were helicoptered to safety, and about 20 were rescued from another campground. News and analysis at townhall.com.
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9: As the sound of waves crashed onto the shoreline, Typhoon Bavi makes landfall in eastern China, as more than a million people are evacuated already. Correspondent Julie Walker has more.
13: Strong waves heard here crashing onto the shoreline in northern Taiwan Friday. These were just the outer bands of Typhoon Bavi on its way toward China's east coast. By Saturday, China's National Weather Center said Typhoon Bavi had made landfall in the eastern province of Zhejiang, but was expected to gradually weaken. It was the second typhoon to impact China in just over a week. Authorities had to evacuate more than 1.7 million people and issue high alerts. Maximum sustained winds were clocked at about 89 miles per hour near its center. I'm Julie Walker.
9: More news and analysis found at townhall.com. New York City leaders could soon be seeing bigger paychecks after the city council approved a significant salary increase for top elected officials.
14: Under the plan, the salary of Mayor Zoran Mamdani, a Democratic socialist, would rise by about $47,000 a year, while city council members would also receive substantial raises. The increases follow recommendations from the city's Quadrennial Advisory Commission. Mamdani and the council speaker say they do not plan to take the extra money. If the raise is approved, Mamdani critics say they will watch closely to see if, in fact, the Democratic socialists does take extra pay. John Scott reporting.
9: Gun owners are closely watching what happens next in Colorado as a new Colorado law requiring permits, training courses, fees, and government approval before certain firearm purchases are raising concerns among gun owners. You'll find more on these stories at townhall.com. I'm Ron Taylor.
15: $16 million for what are institutional contractors in gender development offices? $3 million in non-emergency funding to provide evaluation services for planning and learning programs. Who's writing these? Kamala Harris?
16: My name is Nick Peterson, and I am the White House accountant. A large part of my job is supposed to be reviewing financial records and offering strategic budgetary advice.
15: Yeah, what is a transgender opera? You spent $47,000 to fund a transgender opera in Colombia?
16: But in reality, I spend my days questioning expense reports that make Mike Tyson look like Warren Buffett.
15: You sent $4 million to the Center for Climate Positive Development. Climate positive? Are you brain damage positive? I pray the Prince of Nigeria doesn't email you guys. I think they expect me to fudge the numbers for the public like I'm Tommy Two Ledgers or something. But the truth is, there's no cook in the books when you're in debt $39 trillion. You can't give a balance sheet Botox. Here's how the national debt is currently managed. You ever had a credit card balance so high you're like, it's another $100 at this point? Except in this case, it's $20 million to produce Sesame Street in Iraq.
16: Yeah, I'm cutting that $30 million check to the WHO right now. We're only behind $200 million on payments to them, so this is a good idea. $1.5 million to advance DEI in Serbian workplaces. $70,000 to produce a DEI musical in Ireland.
15: Do they ever think that just maybe other countries

0: Jimmy, calling from the white area of town. I need advice. Say I spent $50 million to fund condoms in Gaza. $50 million. Yeah. Hello? Being the White House accountant is an honor. It's just the pay is not worth the headache. I found if you want the big money, you gotta go where the big money is at. So that's why this fall, I am starting a non-binary basket weaving team.
1: Somewhere in the bowels of a city that never sleeps.
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5: 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We don't have that, so we have that Kevin show.
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6: Straight ahead, what is the Smithsonian Report? Mike Gonzalez from the Heritage Foundation. Will Biagini and Zachary Marshall from Campus Reform on all the shenanigans of higher education. Patrice Onwuka on Trump accounts for grown-ups. And Michelle Laser joins us to talk about the importance of reading good books this summer. Sketch comedy from the puppet regime, Nick Peterson and the Babylon Bee, and Danny Shea in the spotlight. And now from Times Square, where New York politicians are trying to schedule meetings with Iran faster than they fill the potholes, here.

Thank you very much, David. Appreciate it. It's true, ladies and gentlemen. I don't understand it. I don't know where the idea came from. But suddenly, the mayor, Mayor Mamdani, believes he is now God's gift to our foreign policy, I guess, because in the last week, he tried on two different occasions to reach out to foreign powers to set up meetings, you know, through someone in his administration. And in doing so, violated a whole bunch of foreign policy threshold safeguards that we have in place. One of them was with Iran. I don't quite like, he wanted to talk to the Colombian drug lords. I don't know what that was about. But then he had his top lieutenant, the woman who stood outside of Senator Jeff Flake's office and said, "Why are you going to vote yes for Kavanaugh?" That same person that now works in Mamdani's sphere of trust, that person was supposed to have a high-level meeting with the Iranians. And I'm saying to myself, this comes at an odd moment, don't you think? This comes at a very peculiar time and place to be scheduling a meeting with a top-level Iranian official, because I don't quite understand what the thinking is when Iran is saying they're going to kill our president, to be trying to have a private hush-hush top-level meeting with him. And, of course, the State Department got involved and said, "No, we're not doing that. We're not going to start doing foreign policy discussions, negotiations based on, you know, Mayor Mamdani's empathy for our enemy that we're at war with." And we are at war. We are at war. The president did say the ceasefire's over. We spent the next 48 hours bombing the blitzkrieg out of those people. The IRGC, we love the Iranian people. We don't have anything at all against the Iranian people, but the people that are still causing all the trouble, we bombed them back to the Stone Age. We did 170 missions in 48 hours. We took out all kinds of stuff. And you know how we know it's successful? Because we're still in control of the strait. See, these people, these crazy goat mating weirdos that are in the desert that are praying to Allah and doing all of the extreme things, they have a death wish. They don't want to be here. They're literally begging us to kill all of them. So the president's like, okay. Well, so then they have the Khomeini funeral.

0: this last weekend. And we're all over here, USA, and saluting the troops and seeing the planes fly over and watching the Amerigo Vespucci, the most beautiful ship in the world, travel up the Hudson River. It was such a sight to behold. But we're doing all of that, and they're marching. They're forcing all of the people into the soccer stadium and saying, here, you hold this banner. It says, we will kill Trump. And then they got him to chant it and do a whole bunch of other stuff. And it's interesting because in the last 24 hours, I also became aware of a little interview that the president did, the big guy did with Peter Ducey. And he actually said, that'd be the dumbest thing they could possibly do because I have standing orders that if I get assassinated, we blow Iran off the map. We literally obliterate it. Like there's nothing left. Like they're all dust. So I don't understand the goat marrying IRGC inbred cyclopses that they have running their IRGC stuff. They just seem demonically possessed to me. But that's them. Why is Mayor Mamdani asking for meetings with them? Why are his people reaching out saying, hey, you want to get a cup of coffee? If I was the mayor of a major American city, much less the most important American city, I'd probably be going, you know what? Now's not a good time to be trying to develop that Tehran, New York sister city relationship. Just probably shouldn't go about that at this point in time, given the fact that they want to do that. And I'm being serious about what Trump said. And I don't know if you noticed, but when he decided to come home, he said it loud and clear, the ceasefire is off. And what he means by that is we're not going to just go blast away at them until time for them to say, oh, can we have another memorandum of understanding? No, they've lost their last chance. These guys are dead. It's just a matter of time. I was talking with some sources this week. There are probably 1,000 to 10,000 Mossad agents in Iran as we speak. We know where these guys put their head down on pillows at night. We are going to go one by one or 10 by 10 or 12 by 12 or bridge by bridge or meeting house by meeting house, take them all out. You don't get to say that you're going to come kill our president. We have the right to respond to that. And I think that it's just really rather amazing that they don't realize that. We're in control. They're not. They think they are. They want to be. They believe that Allah is. But none of that's reality. Stay with us. Kevin McCullough, huge show. We're going to talk about something called the Smithsonian Report that you haven't heard about when we come back. But it's bad. It's really bad. Don't go anywhere.
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0: Welcome back. It's That Kevin Show, thatkevinshow.com. Always glad to have you with us. We never put anything behind the paywall because we want you to have access to all of it. Mike Gonzalez is with the Heritage Foundation. He's been with us many times in the past, and we talk about a variety of different things. He was a journalist, traveled the world, served as part of the George W. Bush administration as a speechwriter. He's also worked on the SEC, and he's done a number of things related to the European version of that, and the State Department, rather. And, Mike, recently the Smithsonian, something called the Smithsonian Report, has been released, and this was initiated by the Trump administration. But what were they trying to find out?
1: Well, they put out a report, quite extensive, 129 pages, if you don't count the 550 footnotes. A lot of people are saying it's 160 pages. I count the pages of the content of the report, but it's very, very extensive. And what it is it exposes what the National Museum of American History has done. That's one of the Smithsonian Museums, one of the 21 Smithsonian Museums, what it has done to denigrate the telling of our history, to make Americans and visitors feel ashamed of their heritage and their history. The museum, as I said, it's 21 museums. None of them, at least, have the word national in it. And the idea of a national museum is to collect history and a nation's culture, and then curate it and transmit it to future generations. Culture is not something that we carry in our blood, Kevin. It's something that needs to be taught constantly to future generations. And the Smithsonian does this in reverse. It teaches visitors, many millions, that America is ugly to the core, not worth preserving, not worth continuing, and it's paid for by us. And just to put a bow tie on this now, to put a bow on it, what needs to happen is the leadership of the Smithsonian needs to be fired.
0: Well, I want to come back to that in a second, but I want to kind of illustrate for those listening and watching a little bit more in depth what you're talking about. Okay, the Smithsonian is a national museum. Our taxpayer dollars fund it, operate it, keep it in activity. That's one of the reasons why you can go to D.C. and go to it for free, because it's ours, it's the people's. Right. And they should be telling the facts of the founding and of the existence of our nation. Right. And instead, they're allowing a narrative to drive what they're presenting to the public.
1: Oh, a complete narrative. I mean, the founders, which really, we're very fortunate to have had that generation that came together. Really, all the planets were aligned in the 1770s.
0: No doubt.
1: For us to create a nation. I have lived all over the world. I wasn't even born in America. I lived at least a year in other countries, in seven countries. I tell you that America really is exceptional in many ways, not in being rich like Zoran Mamdani said. He understands nothing about America. But one of the ways that America was exceptional is in having had this founding generation. Well, the Smithsonian ignores this founding generation. It really has, for example, with Franklin, the exhibits on him only mention at the very end. So they talk about the slaves that he owned and how the slaves that he owned enabled him to do the things he accomplished. And only at the very end does it mention in passing that actually he became the president of the Pennsylvania for the Abolition of Slavery Society. That is unconscionable. The Pennsylvania Society for Abolition, unconscionable for them to, criminal really, for them to treat Franklin in this manner. There's nothing on the Mayflower. You would think the Mayflower would have significance in a National Museum of American History, a National Museum of American History, nothing on the Mayflower. And yet what the Smithsonian has done is it's tied itself at the hip with the 1619 Project, which is a project packed with lies. Lonnie Bunch, the secretary of the Smithsonian, assigned one of his chief curators to curate the 1619 Project. Her name is listed as one of the authors. This is embarrassing. Our congressmen, give the Smithsonian over $1 billion a year. They appropriate over $1 billion a year of your money, Kevin, my money, the money of all Americans, to pay for this garbage. Something needs to be done.
0: No doubt. And friends, you can do that by calling your congressman and telling them you'd like them to defund the amount of money they're spending at the Smithsonian if they don't change their ways. 202-224-3121. The better option would be to take this report, highlight the inconsistencies and the falsehoods and correct them. Mike, is there any chance that we can accomplish that?
1: Oh, I think so. I think it will happen this year, actually. I think that, you know, Trump, whether you love him or hate him, I happen to like a lot of the stuff that he does. Trump has been able to do things that his predecessors weren't able to do, such as defunding the Corporation for Public Broadcasting, many things of that, serving the dictator of Venezuela with a warrant, making sure that country had a leadership, which is not ideal and not perfect, not a leadership I like, but at least it is compliant to U.S. national interest. So Trump is able to do things that his predecessors weren't able to do. I think he's going to be able to fix the Smithsonian.
0: Well, and I pray and hope that you're right. And friends, it can never hurt to let your elected leaders know. Again, the number to the congressional switchboard, and I have it memorized because I think we should be using it all the time, 202-224-3121, 202-224-3121. Besides the Ben Franklin example, what's the next most egregious thing that the report found?
1: Oh, it has exhibits on kinkware and sexual stuff accessible to children.
0: Because that's important. Wait. So that's important to our national history, but getting it right on Ben Franklin's abolitionist tendencies was unimportant?
1: Yeah. It has, I don't want to even go on about it. It has stuff that, you know, if a young mind sees that, it will be scarred, holsters, things that are used by the depraved in sexual acts.
0: So we're calling for the firing of the Smithsonian.
1: The leadership has to go. Anthea Hardegg, the director of the National Museum of American History, has to be fired. But particularly, much more importantly, her boss, Lonnie Bunch III, needs to be fired. And the Latino Museum must never be built. The Latino Museum hasn't been built yet. It's going to be another hothouse, another incubator of grievances. For heaven's sakes, let's stop funding the building of this museum. We know it's going to be not just headed in the same direction as the National Museum of American History. It's going to be much, much worse. It's going to try to tell 1/20th of Americans today that their country hates them and they should hate their country. This is not what we need to do with our money.
0: Yeah.
1: So only a foolish people would pay for the erasure of their history and heritage. Americans are not a foolish people.
0: I don't believe that they are, Mike, and I agree with you. Senior Fellow Mike Gonzalez at the Heritage Foundation, thanks for making us aware of this. We appreciate it.
1: Thank you. Thanks a lot, Kevin.
2: Stick around for more of That Kevin next.
3: 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It's Joel with The King Country dropping in to let you know that our brand new film, Unsung Hero, is in theaters now.
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9: world. With SRN News, I'm Ron Taylor. The United States has attacked Iran over an Iranian strike on a vessel in the Strait of Hormuz. The strike set a container ship ablaze and forced its crew to abandon it. The Iranian government, responding with strikes targeting Bahrain, Kuwait, Qatar, and United Arab Emirates. The new crossfire in the Persian Gulf comes after President Trump suggesting an interim deal and ceasefire in the Iran war was over. U.S. Defense Secretary Pete Hegseth wrote online, Iran made a poor choice, now they pay. The U.S. Military Central Command said it has hit some 140 targets in the strikes for more than the last two rounds. Qatar's former ruler Sheikh Hamad bin Khalifa al-Thani has died at the age of 74, that according to state-run news agency officials. This is SRN News. I'm Ron Taylor.
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12: Foundations of Freedom. A look at America's founding principles and the leaders who shaped our nation.
13: When Abraham Lincoln was elected president in 1860, America stood on the edge of collapse. Over the next 4 years, the Civil War claimed more than 700,000 lives and tested whether our republic could endure. As the war drew to a close, Lincoln looked beyond victory. He looked toward healing. In his second inaugural address, he challenged the nation. Let us strive on to bind up the nation's wounds, to achieve and cherish a just and lasting peace. Lincoln understood that preserving the greatest experiment in self-government required more than winning a war. It required the character to restore what had been broken. More than 160 years later, America still faces division. The question is not whether we'll disagree. The question is whether we still have the wisdom and the character to heal together.
14: Pricing for illegal immigrants.
15: So we ask
14: how's that
15: kids,
14: going down in
15: what do you
14: the Midwest?
15: Want your parents to hear?
16: That's right. Thank you so much for having me. Always great to be here. We got this wild story to talk about today. As you said,
15: Illinois
16: Governor Pritzker recently signed this new law that would give in-state tuition benefits to illegal aliens. I mean, it's as simple as it sounds, and it's also as insulting as it sounds. It's insulting to Illinois residents. It's insulting to American taxpayers. Think about how crazy that is, that not only were you able to come into the country illegally, but universities and states and Democrats are giving you cash rewards for doing so. I find it insulting, and I think we all should.
17: Understand me more.
14: The problem here is that in-state tuition sometimes isn't
18: find
14: even received well
18: to help you support
14: by
18: your kids and their
14: by
18: emotional
14: people who actually have a right to it.
18: Sounded Out Together may be in-state
14: in Illinois, but because of different
18: and Pivotal
14: classifications of where they live in a portion of the year, whatever, they're denied the opportunity to have it. And here you have people that are off the grid, really unaccountable in terms of what kind of revenue they're producing into the economic system. And he's treating them as preferential to Americans, for particularly anybody that comes to that university from out of state. it just seems offensive. It should be offensive on its face to all American students.
16: That's right. So, see, here's the thing. We already have students nationwide who are facing increasing tuition rates. Things education related are going up in cost. So not only do they have to face that and paying all this money for a degree that, as we've seen, is gradually becoming less worthless as time goes on. They're struggling to get a job right out of college because companies are now seeing these degrees as worthless. Not only that, but you have leaders of the nation who look at American students and say, you know what? I think an illegal alien should come before you. I think it's demoralizing. I was in school not too long ago. And so this is nothing new, but seeing it happen time and time again at states like Illinois, we see it happen in other states too, like Massachusetts and California, where illegal aliens are, as you said, given preferential treatment over American students. It's the same story every single time, and it's just a continual slap in the face to all Americans.
14: Yeah, and I've got a close friend whose twins just graduated this year, and we live in the tri-state area, and both of her kids went to, one went to Indiana, and I think the other one went to Purdue, and they're going to have to pay out-of-state tuition costs for being a transplant, in essence, from New York to the state of Indiana. And yet, if this was Illinois, there would be illegal aliens getting cheaper education than they would be. And it's just, I think if you're in Illinois and you're hearing me, you're watching me, and I've got several great affiliates in the state, you need to contact the governor, you need to contact your assembly and get this law reversed. But that's just my thoughts. Let's move to Florida. You've got something to kind of the opposite end of the spectrum happening down there. What's going on?
16: That's right. As a proud Florida resident, I'm always happy to brag about the great state, the great things that my state is doing. So the Florida,
14: you've got a lot to brag about these last few years.
16: So much to brag about, and especially this new subject that you just brought up. So the Florida Board of Governors is moving forward with this new proposal to completely opposite of what Pritzker is doing, completely ban illegal aliens from state public colleges entirely. And this is excellent to see because as blue states like Illinois, Massachusetts, and California are insulting Americans by putting illegal aliens first, Florida is saying we're going to put Floridians first. We're going to put Americans students first. And the Leadership Institute's campus reform has reported that universities all across the country are doing other things that, again, like Illinois, are exactly the opposite of putting Americans first. So, for example, at the University of California, Riverside, they have this program. It's called the Butterfly Project Fellowship, where they will provide $9,000 in grants to illegal alien students. So they're given in-state tuition, they're given fellowship programs, and American students are put last, which is unlike what the great state of Florida is doing.
14: Okay. Will Biagini, thank you for all that you're doing, and thank you for campus reform and their efforts. Kevin McCullough coming right back from New York.
2: Stick around for more of That Kevin next. That Kevin Show with Kevin McCullough.
15: I was a child when I was abducted by the Arabs. My parents used to own livestock, and my mother would do all the cooking for us. I don't remember the year that I was captured. There had never been any problems in our village. Then one day, all of a sudden, we heard that there were Arabs attacking Dinka villages throughout the south. We were so worried, we could not even sleep at night. It was a big concern to my mother and my father. We were told that these Arabs were heavily armed and would kill all the animals and people when they would attack. We were very scared. Then one morning, they attacked our village. We scattered in different directions and I ran, but I was captured. My entire village was burned down, and I've never seen a member of my family since. Then I was taken north into slavery. Eyes saw horrific things on that trip to the north. Women were raped right in front of us. Men were beaten, and four men were killed because they tried to fight back. They were shot dead before our eyes. Once at the slave master's house, I was pretty much starved and worked brutal hours every single day doing difficult and very, very hard work. There was no relief. And then they raped me. My slave master did not think of me as a human. He would not even let me go to the hospital when I fell sick. And one day, I heard that there was a slave retriever from CSI close by. How I wanted to be free. That retriever secured my freedom. And thank God, I was able to return to South Sudan. Thank you to each of you who helped the slaves be free. But please don't stop until we get them all.
14: And may I just add that we are so thankful that you have been part of the team that has helped us liberate more than 45 slaves this year already. Of the 192 that are on the list, 45 of them have been liberated, and we have more that we are about to embark upon to do. You may know the violence in Sudan is very dangerous right now, and yet our slave liberators are more committed than ever to getting them out. To get them to safety and to get them to be reunited with their family. If you'd like to help us, here's the number, 888-342-1010, 888-342-1010, 888-342-1010, or go to bringherhome.org for all the details. 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

0: Glad to have you with us. It's That Kevin Show, thatkevinshow.com, for everything related to the show. We never put it behind a paywall because we want you to have access to it. And when we have helpful conversations like the one we're going to, I think you'll want to also forward stuff to your friends. So we want to make sure you can do that. Zachary Marshall is PhD and Campus Reform's editor-in-chief. Campus Reform, of course, does this great job of keeping their eye on all the higher educational stuff going on in the country and kind of the shenanigans that go along with it sometimes. Zachary, we've had a lot of your colleagues on, but thank you for joining us. I know the editor-in-chief is busy, so we're grateful for it.
1: Yeah, it's great to be here.
0: The story is very simple. In Virginia and in Ohio, you have universities that are exploring a three-year bachelor's degree. And this the discussion about this is surrounding the cost of higher education. How does it work, and what's the thinking on it so far?
1: Yeah, so the four-year bachelor's degree that we're all familiar with is 4 years because we say it is. But as we know, college is getting incredibly unaffordable for most Americans, and it's being filled with things that are just not necessary. We've all seen the DEI classes, the first-year curriculum that's more about feelings and wokeness than it is about academics. So it's no surprise that you have the Higher Education Council in Virginia working with public and private universities, both in Virginia and also in Ohio, to look at the possibility of introducing a more broadly used three-year bachelor's degree program. The argument here is that this is not really getting rid of any education, because it would just trim off the unnecessary courses and compact some of the schedules to make it a more practical program for people to get in school and out of school and into the workforce. I know this sounds kind of like out-of-the-box thinking and kind of unusual, but it's the kind of disruption we need, especially when we consider how broken higher education is, and the fact that we just cannot see tuition going up anymore without something happening. I mean, just going from 4 years to 3 years reduces the cost of attendance by 25% alone. So I think this is a good proposal and a good thing we need to pursue.
0: Who is pushing this forward?
1: It's being discussed by the State Higher Education Council in Virginia, and the universities in Ohio and Virginia that are partnering with them. No one's going to come out and say we're pushing this forward. They're going to use the words like we're exploring it, we're thinking about it, right? Because, you know, most people across the spectrum kind of agree this isn't working and we need, you know, out of the box thinking. I think we can all agree on that. But going from 4 years to 3 years is such a radical idea that very few people are going to come out of the gate and say so. So what this consortium of universities is doing is exploring the idea, and by 2028, making a somewhat recommendation proposal on how to advance or not this idea forward. So as far as, like, you know, radicalness and fast action, this is about as slow as and as about as small C conservative as you can get. But it is something I think is good and that people should be championing, especially conservatives who have seen and called out higher education for the broken system that it is.
0: Yeah. I don't have any doubt about some of the merits of it, but I am interested because it seems like if universities depend on enrollment to, you know, buffer their endowment funds and everything else, it seems like you're going to have some disgruntled, you know, institutions that are going to say, no, this isn't good for us. We can't raise as much money off of it. These colleges that are actually participating in this exploration, I'm very excited to see what they find, because I think what they're going to find is that it can be done. In fact, I know people personally that were able to, you know, finish college in an accelerated rate just by taking more classes and doing them more consistently. Some people I knew in my own college path took classes all summer so that they could be done a year to 2 years early. And they were off and running in the job market and everywhere else before that. And I think it was Ben Shapiro that finished his undergrad at UCLA in like a year and a half or something crazy like that. I mean, it was incredible. The idea about this, though, does nothing but help the taxpayer and the college student themselves, which, as you point out, have been bearing the brunt of all this. What, how bad is the financial problem for kids trying to get into college now?
1: We're at a breaking point, I think. As we've been reporting at Campus Reform, there are multiple schools now, well over a dozen, that have tuition at $100,000 a year when you factor in room and board and fees. I mean, it's not just base tuition. It's the bottom line that, you know, you're spending over $100,000. And then talk about living expenses. We're seeing that at these more elite schools, you're spending $500,000 over 4 years. That's ridiculous. So I think as more and more schools that are in that $60,000 to $90,000 range get closer to $100,000, we're going to see this avalanche of people saying, it's enough already. We need to change something. Yeah. You raise a really good point about the financial interest. It's not just tuition dollars. It's also the chain restaurants and dining halls. It's tickets to sporting events. It's partnerships with companies that want to put up hotels and dorm rooms. The more students on campus, the more money the university can make off these things. So they have a vested financial interest in keeping schools as four-year bachelor degrees as four-year programs and keeping as many students on campus as possible. But that is not working. I went to NYU and I graduated in 3.5 years with a double major because I took advantage of AP credits and internship credits. And I also didn't do any electives that weren't counting towards my major. Yeah. One huge problem is that we have so many electives that students just take for the sake of them, whether it's an easy course or they're trying to find themselves. You're not really going to know who you are until you're 30. So you really should just think about college as making it the most efficient, cost-effective way to get a job or to go out into society and enter the workforce. Make it as practical as possible. We don't need this soulful exploration on a quad. It just doesn't work anymore.
0: No, I totally get it. In fact, it's one of the major reasons why I'm not very high on college for kids coming out of high school now. And the other, you know, there are lots of solutions for how kids can make a meaningful living beyond high school. And we've completely given up on vocations. And we've said, you know, these underwater basket weaving lesbian study degrees are far more important than learning how to weld things.
2: Stick around for more of That Kevin. Next, That Kevin.
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13: News this hour from Town Hall. I'm Ron Taylor. President Trump suggests a standing order to attack Iran in the event of an assassination, but Vice President Vance would make that call.
14: President Trump is suggesting he's left standing orders for the U.S. military to destroy Iran at levels he says they've never seen before if Tehran follows through on its long-standing threats to kill him. But the U.S. government has no way to create an automatic, pre-authorized dead man switch that would prompt immediate retaliation. Instead, if Trump were killed, the transfer of power to his successor is governed by the 25th Amendment. Vice President J.D. Vance instantaneously would become commander-in-chief and have authority for any retaliation. Vance could do exactly what Trump called for, though there's also a chance Vance could decide not to follow Trump's orders. I'm Julie Walker.
13: Correspondent Donna Warder reports on flash flooding in parts of Missouri.
15: The Missouri State Highway Patrol rescuing by Black Hawk helicopter more than 200 children and staff from a summer camp in Lesterville as heavy rainfall caused widespread flooding Friday. Other campers caught in raging waters about 85 miles south of St. Louis climbed onto a building that collapsed under the weight. Some 20 people were rescued. The National Weather Service had issued a flash flood warning for the area, which got up to 12 inches of rain. Governor Mike Kehoe says hundreds of people were saved from floodwaters, trees, rooftops, and stranded vehicles. I'm Donna Warder.
13: A widespread and dangerous heat wave is building across the country, with triple-digit highs expected in the southwest and Great Plains through the weekend. The heat will spread eastward under a dome of high pressure that meteorologists say could trap oppressive temperatures for a week or more in as much as two-thirds of the country. News and analysis at townhall.com.
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13: A July 4th boat trip, an 18-year-old black teen's death, and a family search for answers in the Deep South.
14: 18-year-old Nolan Xavier Wells took a July 4th boat trip with friends to an island off Mississippi's Gulf Coast. He ended up dead. His parents want answers. Mom Christine Wansley.
17: We just want to know what happened and why our baby didn't come home.
14: Wells was reported missing that night and found dead 2 days later. Authorities believe he drowned. His family is skeptical and says they recovered his cell phone with deleted messages. I'm Julie Walker.
13: Volkswagen has reported weak sales numbers with a significant drop in China. The company said Friday plans to cut its model lineup by nearly half. Volkswagen said group sales fell 8.6% in the second quarter, just under 2.1 million vehicles represented. You'll find more news at townhall.com. A bipartisan group of senators say they reached an agreement with the Trump administration Friday to advance a new version of legislation to sanction buyers of Russian oil, potentially ramping up pressure on Moscow.
18: While visiting Kyiv, South Carolina Republican Senator Lindsey Graham told reporters that lawmakers have been working closely with the administration on a version of the bill that would be, quote, acceptable to the White House and that was written in a way they could support. The White House has resisted full support of legislation to limit the flow of funds to Moscow's war chest through sanctions on countries purchasing Russian oil, in addition to Russian officials and entities. Instead, the administration has pushed for the bill to give President Donald Trump more latitude to pursue negotiations with Moscow to end the war on Ukraine. Bernie Bennett, Washington.
13: Charlie Kirk's accused killer is due back in court on September 1st. A Utah judge set the date in a week-long evidentiary hearing in the case that wrapped up Friday. More news at townhall.com. I'm Ron Taylor.
19: Breaking news tonight, Senator Mitch McConnell is dead. Or is he? As rumors continue to circulate regarding his current condition, McConnell's staff reassured the public that even if he were dead, that would not be enough to prevent him from finishing out his term. The longtime Kentucky senator was hospitalized after being found unresponsive in his D.C. home. Despite concerns over his well-being, his staff insists he remains more than fit to serve the remainder of his term, even if eventually confirmed dead. A tiny little dweeb who plays Dungeons & Dragons, also known as a McConnell staffer, addressed the situation.
20: No one would even know the difference. Whether he's alive or not, the next several months would be just the same. We can assure the American people that even if Senator McConnell should be confirmed dead in the next coming weeks, they can expect the same level of focus and attention that he's always had and has exhibited for the last several years.
19: Republicans express similar confidence.
21: He's always steady and consistent. Alive, dead, it's all the same to us. Honestly, I thought he'd been dead since 2022. Have you seen him?
19: When asked for comment, McConnell's office responded with silence, consistent with his recent public appearances. Coming up next, GOP senators reassured the public once again that they spoke with Mitch McConnell just this morning, and they released this photo to prove it.
0: Somewhere in the bowels of a city that never sleeps.
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0: Is a man also not sleeping.
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24: 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The only thing that could be greater, of course, would be that Donald show. We don't have that, so we have that Kevin show.
0: Featuring the music of Dick Tunney and the Dream in Color Orchestra.
25: Still to come, Patrice Onwuka from the Independent Women talking about Trump accounts for grown-ups. More sketch comedy from the Babylon Bee and the Puppet Regime. And back in the spotlight, fresh from the World Cup, it's Dan and Shay.

0: decided foreign policy shouldn't be handled the same way you organize a neighborhood block party. Sources say the meeting was canceled before anyone could ask, "So, death to America, is that negotiable?" A Los Angeles Times reporter is criticizing the Dodgers for accepting a White House invitation, calling it tone-deaf. Baseball fans responded with an equally shocking position, "We'd rather talk about baseball." And finally, Meghan Markle has returned to Britain with Archie and Lilibet for the first time in years, reuniting the royal family. Historians calling it a touching family moment. Tabloids are calling it enough content to make it through Christmas. For a Simon Desk Weekend, I'm Calvin McCullough.
1: The history of our country has been badly distorted by some very stupid and unhappy people. So we're going to be going around to make some changes. The Statue of Liberty. She's a very nice lady, very strong. I would have put her in something a little more revealing if it were me, but I like what she's done. You know, people are always complaining about what we're doing, but nobody knows the history. You ask them, they don't know anything. Name the 13 colonies. Can you name it?
2: Yeah, New York.
1: All right.
2: Virginia.
1: All right.
2: Pennsylvania.
1: Right.
2: Florida.
1: I like it. I like it. He said Florida. Wait, look at all these people waiting to see the grave of this loser. Alexander Hamilton, are you kidding me? I like the guys who didn't get shot. Can you tell me what the 13 original colonies were?
2: See, Delaware. That's
1: Delaware. God. George Washington crossed the Delaware to get away from the Bidens. George Washington. Why is everybody so interested in George Washington? The guy just put his name on everything. What an ego on this guy. George Washington Bridge. They even gave this guy a fort, too. We need a fort. Pete, we need a fort. Frankly, it looks like crap. Francis. Is that even like a man's name or a woman's name? On December 4th, 1783, General George Washington. God, again with the Washington. George Washington said goodbye to the troops?
3: Yes. George.
1: What a loser. Why did he do that?
3: President, he was a general of the army.
1: He lost like 4 battles. I only lost 1.
3: Yeah?
1: I lost Iran, that's it. ¿Quién es la persona más importante de la historia de los Estados Unidos?
3: Oh, Cristóbal Colombo?
1: Christopher Columbus, I like it. There he is, ladies and gentlemen, a man I like to call Christopher Columbus, one of the greatest Staten Island Republicans in our nation's history. Is that karaoke?
4: Folks, next up here, karaoke.
1: It's not unusual to be loved by anyone. Melania, this one's for you.
5: Public version.
6: Hey, guys, this is getting really bad.
7: There's rain. Rain on my face. It's like it hasn't stopped raining for days.
8: We'll soon be crushed by the crashing waves.
7: Our world is a flood. Slowly we'll become one with the mud.
9: Guys, both for our own safety and to avoid any international copyright law infringement, can we just stop going back? And forth. Let's just ask Jesus for help. Woke Jesus. Woke Jesus.
10: Oh, is that a white man in a place of privilege?
11: White man, where? I'm up.
9: Lord, apologies for waking you, but the wind and the waves, they're overtaking our small little boat.
7: Teacher, do you not care if we drown?
11: My brothers, why are you so afraid? You really have such little faith. I can confirm this storm was caused by climate change.
7: Climate what?
11: Educate yourself, Satan. Climate change. Through senseless human pillaging of the earth and the burning of fossil fuels, we have caused extreme weather outcomes, such as slightly more frequent storms, hot summers, and mild winters.
7: Oh, that sounds terrible, Lord. But how does this help us save our little tiny fishing boat?
11: It starts with systemic change. Like that lamp. Stop burning that oil lamp.
12: What next, Lord? Whatever we must do to save ourselves.
11: Yes, good. Now, let us all pay more taxes to Caesar. For if we fail, that Caesar, the government will make the weather better.

0: I'll make sure that Caesar gets this.
1: What else must we do to be saved, Lord? The storm, it seems to be getting worse.
2: Quickly now.
0: You must all do as I say. Stop eating beef. Now, give me more of your money to purchase a carbon credit to offset the carbon footprint of this voyage. Yeah, thank you. I'll make sure that the carbon people get this at the carbon store. Now go and make some protest signs, you know, strike for the climate. Now shout, how dare you, Allah?
3: How dare you, Allah?
0: Try throwing soup on the Mona Lisa. It's working! It's working! There's one thing left we must do. The number one way to reduce climate change is to reduce the surplus human population. Yes, greater love has no one than this, then someone would lay down his life for the greater good, and that is why I, as your Messiah, will selflessly volunteer to help select the one that we will throw overboard. I'm not looking. Peter!
1: But I'm the rock! I'm the rock!
0: Another thing about rocks, they sink.
1: I'm the rock!
0: Classic.
4: Woke Jesus? I'm glad we've joined the fight against climate change, but, the storm still rages on.
0: What? Oh, yeah. Well, this will calm the storm, but it will take a long time. It's more of an eventual miracle. Systemic change can take centuries. One small step. Okay. Well, nighty night, everyone. I'm gonna go back to sleep now. Okay. Oh.

0: 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We'll be right back.
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0: 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This is 101.1, The Answer, where Little Rock comes to talk. Start your morning with a voice you know and trust, Dave Ellswick, bringing you the issues that matter to Arkansas, the news behind the headlines, and conversations you won't hear anywhere else. Then in the afternoon, stay informed and fired up with Doc Washburn, breaking down the biggest stories of the day and what they mean for you. And all day long, hear from some of the biggest voices in talk radio. CNN's Scott Jennings, Mike Gallagher, and Larry Elder, bringing you sharp insight, lively debate, and the perspective you've been looking for. News, opinion, insight, and the conversations shaping our community. From Little Rock to the natural state and beyond. This is 101.1, The Answer. 101.1, The Answer, where Little Rock comes to talk. This is 101.1, The Answer.
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1: Welcome back. It's That Kevin Show, thatkevinshow.com. Very glad to have you with us. Always very glad to feature great, informed experts that can come on and give us insights into things that I don't have naturally, but I learn when I talk to some of my favorite guests. And Patrice Onwuka is certainly one of them. She keeps her mind and thoughts on all things economics for the Independent Women's Forum, which is one of my favorite groups. They are doing incredible work, not just for women, but for all Americans. And Patrice, it's great to see you. And I didn't get to see you going into 250. It's been a little while since you've been on the show. For us, we spent the day yelling and screaming for America, watching planes fly up and down the Hudson River, watching tall ships sail in. And it was just, I think, one of those days where my family was like, wow, this is a cool country, which was the intended effect I was hoping it would have. But sadly, a lot of people in this country, media people in particular, got on and like groused and grimaced about the whole thing and how terrible America is and the rest of it. I'm curious. You're a no-nonsense mom. You live in the nation's capital. You also happen to be African-American. That's not a predetermined defining point for me, but some people, it's important to some people. What were your thoughts about this 250th?
2: Well, you know, Kevin, I'm really Black American, meaning I'm a naturalized citizen and I'm Black, but I'm really from the Caribbean. And the funny thing is that we came to this country about 41 years ago, the week of Independence Day. So this year
1: had, so it was like an Ameriversary for you.
2: Ameriversary, absolutely. Because, you know, I had a number of TV media hits last week, and I choked up every time thinking about the fact that when we stepped off a plane in Washington, D.C. 41 years ago, that my parents did so with two little kids and a few suitcases of clothes. You know, they left everything they knew in the Caribbean, and it was like a modest but decent middle-class lifestyle to start over, move to, fly to Washington, move to Boston, you know that story, grew up in the ghetto during the AIDS, the drug epidemic, gang violence, drugs all around us. But they instilled so much in us that those external factors never affected us. And they worked hard, menial jobs to put money aside to buy a house, a fixer-upper on the outskirts of Boston, away from the violence and away from, you know, the disparity that we had to move to. And so every time I think about Independence Day, and especially 250, I think about the promise that America makes to people who are born in this country and people who we welcome to this country. And when I say welcome, I'm talking about people who go through the rigorous, costly, vexing process of being, of saying, I want to come here. Can I come? That means vaccinations. That means proving you won't be a ward of the state, but you can raise your family on your own dime, and then coming here legally so we're not living in the shadows. But that promise of opportunity is available to all of us. And my parents can look back and say, wow, they took advantage of it. Their kids took advantage of it. And now they have grandkids who will never know that kind of hardship and that kind of sacrifice because of the blessing and opportunity in this country.
1: You're going to make me choke up if you keep going. We've got other things to talk about, but you kind of opened this can of worms, so it's your fault if I go there now. And I say that because you're a good friend, but I did not know some aspects of the story that you just relayed. And so I want to make an observation and get your honest, you know, reaction to it, because I've never asked you this on air or off air.
2: Yeah.
1: But there are times, and I've been very well connected with like the Haitian communities in different cities that I've lived in, and some of the Caribbean immigrant communities that, you know, are Black, but they don't have like a long-standing family in the States where there's grievances that go back to slavery or some of that stuff. Now their ancestors most likely were probably slaves in the Caribbean as well, because colonialism did that everywhere. But I started noticing probably 25, 30 years ago that my immigrant Black friends oftentimes have a very different view of America and the opportunities that she presents than do my longstanding second, third generation black friends that are domestically born and did not come here. And first of all, I don't think that you could have come here 41 years ago because you're only like 25 to begin with. But, but aside from that, do you experience that as well? And what can you, what do you attribute the difference to?
2: Absolutely. You know, I grew up going to, you know, schools that were for high achievers where there are a handful of black students and the majority of the black students, which is means we're the majority of a minority of a minority, were from either African nations, their parents are from African nations, or they're from Caribbean and Caribbean nations like myself. And our perspective is very different. There is so much opportunity around you if you're willing to put the effort and the time into it. Delay gratification. Maybe you don't get that BMW right away, but you save towards buying a house so that your kids can go to school. And then when you're in retirement, your kids buy you that BMW. That's the kind of mindset that you see. You find among immigrants, black immigrants to this country, whereas black Americans have a lot of grievances. And some of it is understandable, and some of it is because of indoctrination, false indoctrination about the plights of blacks in this country that goes from the founding to the end of slavery, and then skips all of the progress during Reconstruction, skips the fact that the black family was extraordinarily strong with higher marriage rates than even whites in this country during Reconstruction, skips the fact that the first that black members of Congress were from the Republican Party, skips all the way to Dr. Martin Luther King and the Civil Rights Movement, skips all of the progress of black communities and the black mobility and black wealth that was being achieved, which was attacked, you know, by whites, certainly. I'm not underplaying that. But there was a lot of progress that blacks had made after slavery, and all of that gets wiped out, doesn't get covered, and we just pick up with civil rights, and then you have the Great Society solutions, which really became problems, and you see the degeneration of so many black families to today. And their solutions are about government, when really it should be about what Booker T. Washington always preached, which was you taking care of yourself. Build your human capital through education, through skills, through entrepreneurship. Build your communities. The church is right in the center of that, helping to build families and keep the community together, and then you can achieve the success that you want, despite the heinous racism and segregation and all of those factors that they face. So you have two competing visions, and a lot of black Americans don't understand a lot of their history, or they only see some parts of their history, and that has that long-term grievance factor that a lot of them have, where now they don't want to celebrate the flag or celebrate 250, the founding of our nation, because to them, America is about oppression, when really it's about opportunity and overcoming these challenges from our founding and afterwards.
1: I saw Joy Reid. I don't know if it was on July 4th, but it was somewhere around there. It may have been the day after, but she was on some podcast or show somewhere, because I don't think she has her show anymore. But prominent African-American female journalist that, you know, was on MSNBC for years. And she was saying something about how she could take no joy in celebrating a country that had built all of its prosperity off of slavery.
0: Stick around for more of That Kevin next.
3: 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It's Joel with The King Country dropping in to let you know that our brand new film, Unsung Hero, is in theaters now.
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8: Balance of Nature Supplement. With SRN News, I'm Ron Taylor. The United States has attacked Iran over an Iranian strike on a vessel in the Strait of Hormuz. This strike set a container ship ablaze and forced its crew to abandon it. Iran apparently responded with strikes targeting Bahrain, Kuwait, Qatar, and the United Arab Emirates. The new crossfire in the Persian Gulf comes after President Trump suggested an interim deal and ceasefire in the Iran war was, quote, over. U.S. Defense Secretary Pete Hegseth wrote online, Iran made a poor choice, and now they pay. The U.S. Military Central Command said it hit some 140 targets in the strikes, far more than the last two rounds. The attacks degrade Iran's ability to attack civilian mariners and commercial vessels freely transiting the strait, it said. This is Qatar's former ruler Sheikh Ahmad bin Khalifa Al Thani has died at the age of 74, according to state-run news agency. This is SRN News.
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13: The Answer. Why are these so popular? And, I think it's is it true that he's a lack of understanding of history? And here we are celebrating America's 250th
2: So Trump accounts are these tax advantaged accounts that, and you know, if you wonder how much maybe the was born between the start of 2025 really and the end of 2028, they will get $1,000 grant from the federal government. But these accounts belong to your child. And so they grow over time. The app that you can download if you go to Trump account.gov. You download it at an app. Very simple, easy process.
13: I you have to be
2: a United States citizen.
13: Really
2: have to have a social security number, a valid one. But you put that information there. Your Trump account is open in minutes. And if you have that baby, that $1,000 grant is deposited. But it's important because the government also provides financial literacy tools in the app. So you can learn about compound interest. You can learn about savings. You can learn about credit card debt, things like that. And this is meant to be an educational tool for children. They also get to own a piece of America, American companies specifically. And so the way these are designed is that they're funds held by State Street, but they're invested in the stock market. And so theoretically, your child gets to own a piece of Apple. It gets to own a piece of, you know, SpaceX. And imagine over time, you talked about the growth, the compound interest. If you let's say you never add another penny into that account, your 18-year-old child will at 18 get access to about $27,000. But if you are doing the $5,000 limit, and when I say you, It's parents, Kevin. It can be grandparents who make contributions. Your employer can make contributions or match yours. It can be philanthropists like Dell, like the founder of Dell, who has given over, I think, $250 million for kids from low-income zip codes, putting money into their accounts. Everyone can contribute, and over time, it is remarkable how much those accounts can grow to. Kids can use that towards educational expenses, maybe getting a trade, skills training. They can use it for a down payment on a house or to start a business, or they can just let it continue to sit until retirement. Yeah. So this is, I think, conditioning younger generations to understand that you can own your future. You can have access to American capitalism. It's not a dirty word like the socialists are trying to convince us that it is, but that by ownership, you get to determine your future, not be handed something from the federal government, which may not be there, aka Social Security.
1: Well, and that's part of the reason that I understand that Trump is taking a look at a Trump account style setup for grownups. But before we move to that, let me ask you about the kids account one bit further. Yeah. What if you don't have a newborn? What if your kids are a little bit older when this was introduced? Is there an advantage to still opening accounts for them?
2: Absolutely. Great question. Yes. Any kid under the age of 18 can have a Trump account. So I've set them up for my 6 and 7 year olds. You can still contribute. The $5,000 contribution max annually still applies. And importantly, grandma, instead of sending your kids a toy they're going to break in 2 years for their birthday, put money in the Trump accounts. You know, people can adopt their local soccer team and put $50 in the Trump accounts. Local foundations, community foundations can adopt a school or adopt a kindergarten class and put money in those Trump accounts, and it can grow time. So it doesn't just have to be a baby. However, only babies, those born between 2025 and 2028, will get that $1,000 grant.
1: So the Trump account itself, is there a guaranteed return rate of interest on it? How are they approaching that?
2: Well, I think they're annualizing just generally how the market is operating, considering maybe like a 7% return every year, something like that. And so there's no guarantee, obviously, if it's in the market, but it's still pretty good.
1: Yeah.
2: And so, you know, and what's great is that you can still also control what companies that you're buying into. You can have some control as an individual or as a parent in where that money is being invested.
1: I mean, it's better than a savings account. So
2: that's right.
1: They're on average about 3% right now. So absolutely love it. I hope that they're successful with that. Patrice Onwuka, always appreciate your smiling insights on everything that we have going on. Thank you for sharing your 250 story with us, and have a great week.
2: Thanks. Thanks so much.
1: You got it. Kevin McCullough coming back from Times Square. Not going anywhere.
0: Stick around for more of That Kevin next. That Kevin Show with Kevin McCullough.
14: I was a child when I was abducted by the Arabs. My parents used to own livestock, and my mother would do all the cooking for us. I don't remember the year that I was captured. There had never been any problems in our village. Then one day, all of a sudden, we heard that there were Arabs attacking Dinka villages throughout the south. We were so worried, we could not even sleep at night. It was a big concern to my mother and my father. We were told that these Arabs were heavily armed and would kill all the animals and people when they would attack. We were very scared. Then one morning, they attacked our village. We scattered in different directions and I ran, but I was captured. My entire village was burned down, and I've never seen a member of my family since. Then I was taken north into slavery. Eyes saw horrific things on that trip to the north. Women were raped right in front of us. Men were beaten, and 4 men were killed because they tried to fight back. They were shot dead before our eyes. Once at the slave master's house, I was pretty much starved and worked brutal hours every single day doing difficult and very, very hard work. There was no relief. And then they raped me. My slave master did not think of me as a human. He would not even let me go to the hospital when I fell sick. And one day, I heard that there was a slave retriever from CSI close by. How I wanted to be free. That retriever secured my freedom. And thank God, I was able to return to South Sudan. Thank you to each of you who helped the slaves be free. But please don't stop until we get them all.
1: And may I just add that we are so thankful that you have been part of the team that has helped us liberate more than 45 slaves this year already. Of the 192 that are on the list, 45 of them have been liberated, and we have more that we are about to embark upon to do. You may know the violence in Sudan is very dangerous right now, and yet our slave liberators are more committed than ever to getting them out. To get them to safety and to get them to be reunited with their family. If you'd like to help us, here's the number, 888-342-1010, 888-342-1010, 888-342-1010, or go to bringherhome.org for all the details. 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
5: 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We'll be right back.

0: Welcome back to Times Square. It's Kevin McCullough, That Kevin Show, thatkevinshow.com. It even says so on the mug. This is cool. But we put everything there, never behind a paywall, because we want you to have access to it, all the conversations, all the help. And you know that one of the things that I talk about constantly on this broadcast, if you listen for any length of time, is the issues facing the education arena and how we best educate our kids. And I always advocate and say, it doesn't matter what type of schooling you have your kids enrolled in, you ultimately are the master educator for them. That means that you have the responsibility to not only know what they're being taught, but to be aware of the pitfalls and the dangers and how to correct that and everything else. And one of the things that I've found to be very helpful in our own experience is to have a lot of really good reading material for my kids that are shaping their worldview, even during the summer months. And so I'm a big believer in this. And that's where my next guest, Michelle Laser, the creator and curator of something called Mud Hen Mama, comes in, because she has a passion to help kids have good reading materials as well. And Michelle, it's good to have you with us. Thank you for being here.
1: Thank you so much for having me. I'm really excited. Thank you.
0: How big of a problem is it that parents are not able to get their hands on enough quality, proper worldview, proper faith perspective materials for their kids today?
2: It's a huge issue, because, you know, this is what is, it's building a foundation for our children, and their moral compass is going to be set one way or the other. I mean, if we don't do the influencing, someone will, and, you know, the world is more than happy to do that. And so, you know, we really, I think reading books are just so foundational. And, even if our kids don't, you know, aren't super enthusiastic readers, we have to be able to get those good books in them, because if not, you know, they're just going to be influenced according to, you know, the ways of the world. It's just it's just very easy for our children, especially in this, you know, the social media and all the TV and all those things. Yeah. It's just very easy for them to get sucked into that kind of culture and think it's normal, when, you know, a lot of our views are very much undermined by, you know, all those things that are coming into their faces and into their worlds. So, you know, we have to combat that in the best way, I think, is by great books, like not books that are interesting, that are fun, but that won't undermine our convictions as believers.
0: Yeah, I agree with that. In fact, my pastor says regularly that if we are not discipling our children, that somebody else is. That the discipleship mm-hmm. void in the soul of our children is not ever, it's not ever empty. Something fills it. And if it's not us with biblical truth and biblical instruction and biblical worldview, other things will take advantage of that absence. And so I absolutely believe that. And it's one of the reasons why I do make such a big deal. It is not my, I don't judge parents that don't have their kids in Christian schools or homeschools, or some of them have public schools or charter schools. There's so many different schooling systems that people have and use across the country. I think we fix 99% of the problem if parents are deeply engaged in that process and fully up to speed with what their kids are being exposed to. I happen to have been homeschooled for a good portion of my education when I was young. None of my kids have been homeschooled. So it's like, I'm not trying to be a contradiction to the world around us. I'm just trying to have a consistent advocacy which says, mom and dad, it's up to you. And I'm not taking my boot off that neck. You've got to do the hard part. But Michelle, that's where that's where what you're doing can really help people. And I want to give you a chance to explain what Mud Hen Mama is about and why you started it.
1: So Mud Hen Mama is just an online bookstore for families to be able to purchase books that do not conflict with the biblical worldview. I started it because, honestly, this is something that I wanted for myself. I just, because, you know, just to give a little bit of background, we were living in Korea for 9 years, came back to the United States around 11 years ago. And it's funny that you mentioned that you were homeschooled. So we had homeschooled our children for about a year and a half. So I was exposed to that world, and I, you know, found so many great books that I realized that, wow, the general public don't know about any of these books. So that was just sort of something that was in the back of my mind. And then we came to the United States. My husband started teaching at a wonderful Christian school, but even in the Christian school, we, you know, they were sent home with some book, you know, some, flyers for kids to purchase books. And I noticed that a lot of those books were just not, edifying, to say the least. They were just, you know, sort of junky books. And I thought, I don't want to, I want more for my children than just something for them to
0: right.
1: read. You know,
0: levels,
1: it was.
0: There's two levels of issue here. It's not just the worldview flat out, which that if it's in conflict with what you believe, but also the kind of aspirational, like getting them to think deeper right. and be more intellectual about how they're processing the information that they're receiving.
1: Absolutely. Absolutely. But that was just what I noticed initially. And then several years later is when I really, I mean, that was around 2020 when I noticed that, wow, there's things that it's not just that it's junky, but it's actually, I mean, I compare it to food that it wasn't just like junk food. It was actually poison that was going into our children's minds through these books. And so there was, I mean, I would go to the library and I actually myself checked out books that I thought looked cute from the cover. And then I only to realize, oh, it's two dads or it's, you know, just something that was very undermining and very subtle. And, you know, I wouldn't have noticed it unless I was actively reading the book, which obviously I was doing at that time. It was a board book for my daughter, I think, at the time. But anyway, the point is that, you know, I realized, okay, this is something that is a huge problem and that we need to fix. And I thought the best way to do that was through books. And, you know, we started off with just children's books and, probably around 50 or 60 books. And then we just grew it from there. And right now we have over 2,800 books. And, you know, we started off, like I said, with children's books, but then we realized that really the entire family needs to be edified. And so, you know, we want great books for our kids, but then the parents need to have great books, whether that's apologetic or, you know, things that books that will help us navigate the current cultural moment that we're in, all from a biblical worldview. You know, we need that as parents because it's just hard. The world that we're living in right now, it's hard to know what's right and wrong and, you know, how to approach it, how to be kind, how to be Christ-like. But and so that's why, you know, we've included a lot of parenting books and a lot of books, again, that address a lot of the cultural issues that we're facing.
0: Let's take a quick break. When we come back, I want to ask you more about the debate and the treatment of books that are traditional in their worldview in the marketplace. Is there a bias against sound books in the marketplace of ideas and in the marketplace of books? Michelle Lazer is my guest. Mud Hen Mama. What's the website?
1: Mudhenmama.com.
3: 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Next, That Kevin.
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13: Breaking news this hour from Town Hall. I'm Ron Taylor. We've learned tonight of the death of U.S. Senator Lindsey Graham, Republican of South Carolina, his office releasing the following statement on X. On the evening of Saturday, July 11th, Senator Lindsey Graham passed away from a brief and sudden illness. Senator Graham's family appreciates prayers at this time and asks for privacy during this incredibly difficult period. Senator Lindsey Graham has passed away. President Trump is issuing a warning.
14: President Trump taking to his Truth Social page with a clear message for Iran, where leaders have threatened to kill him. The president writing, 1,000 missiles are locked and loaded and aimed at the Islamic Republic of Iran, with thousands more to immediately follow should the Iranian government act on its threat, pronounced in many corners of the globe, to assassinate or attempt to assassinate the sitting president of the United States of America. In this case, me. Orders have already been given, and the U.S. military is ready, willing, and able for a one-year period of time, subject to extension, to completely decimate and destroy all areas of Iran.
13: The sudden withdrawal of Maine U.S. Senate nominee Graham Platner has thrown Democrats into disarray this weekend. House Speaker Mike Johnson says conservatives need to turn up during the fall midterms to stave off a Democratic takeover.
15: They don't want any borders, don't they? They want no prisons. They want to eradicate the Supreme Court, remove the presidency. They want the Congress to control everything because they intend to take it over. This is the time for all Americans, all patriots, people who are freedom-loving folks to stand up. The barbarians are inside the gates, and this fall election is going to be decisive for the future of this country.
13: A widespread and dangerous heat wave building across the country with triple-digit highs expected in the Southwest and Great Plains. News and analysis found at Town Hall TheCleanCountry.com. I'm Ron Taylor.
16: Hey, did you know the odds of our universe having the exact physical constants needed for life is 1 in 10 to the power of 10 to the power of 123rd? That's a number so large there aren't enough particles in the universe to write it down. It's not philosophy, it's physics. I've been telling you about the new documentary called The Story of Everything, and it's now available through streaming online. 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
13: There's an update on those Newport Beach July 4th riots.
17: Newport Beach experienced shocking July 4th riots involving groups of out-of-town youths who ransacked a supermarket, threw projectiles at police, and were dispersed by mounted officers. There were nearly 400 arrests. Arrest data reveals only 10 locals were involved, with nearly half from Arizona and others from as far away as Canada and the Netherlands. That likely pointing to social media incitement shifting the typical holiday crowds. Ken Lorman reporting.
13: A federal appeals court has struck down a Texas law that granted in-state college tuition rates to illegal aliens. The Fifth Circuit Court of Appeals has ruled Texas' 2001 DREAM Act unconstitutional, finding it conflicts with federal law. The act allowed certain illegal alien students to pay in-state tuition rates at Texas public colleges and universities. You'll find more news and analysis at townhall.com. Global oil demand is set to decline this year for the first time since 2020.
18: The International Energy Agency expects a drop of about 1 million barrels per day in 2026. This decline is due to higher oil prices and supply disruptions caused by the U.S.-Iran conflict. In May, global demand fell to 97.9 million barrels per day. China reduced its oil purchases, cutting consumption by almost 6 million barrels per day. Meanwhile, U.S. gasoline use increased despite high prices. A fragile ceasefire allowed some oil to exit the Strait of Hormuz, stabilizing prices. John Scott reporting.
13: The Federal Reserve's rate-setting committee is split over whether inflation is likely to stay elevated or whether it will cool once the Iran war winds down, according to minutes read on Wednesday. Meanwhile, sales of previously occupied homes in the U.S. slowed in June. More on these stories at townhall.com.
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everyone, and welcome to the Kathy Barnett Show on the number one talk radio station in Philadelphia, WPHT 1210. Okay, so let's have a conversation. Let's talk about what's going on. There's so much that's going on. And yes, I am going to talk about what we saw happen yesterday with the Supreme Court. And I want to talk about these Democrat socialists because they are they're winning. And so I want to have a conversation about that. But right now, I think my guest, Daniel McGrath, is he on? Okay, Daniel is going to be coming on. He is the retired former associate commissioner for assessments at the National Center for Education Statistics. So I can't wait to have him on because you guys know, listen, the future is all about our children. And so, yes, we can commiserate over what happened yesterday with the Supreme Court. I am livid. I am so sad. I mean, honestly, I'm so sad about it all. But now what? Now what? What do we do? Now, of course, Donald Trump has just come out. I saw just a news clip a few moments ago that he has come out saying that Congress needs to ban birthright citizenship. That's essentially what the Supreme Court did yesterday, was just kick the ball back over to Congress instead of the Supreme Court having the testosterone to do what is necessary to do. They have proven, John Roberts have proven to be very sensitive to the winds of political opinion. And we have often seen him over the past several years kind of punt the ball back over to someone else, right? Like hot potato, you hold it here. So

0: Democrats as well. Americans have said they want our Congress to respond, to take up and to respond and to pass a bill of some sort that eases our minds, because that's who they work for. They work for you and I, but I can assure you, having ran for Congress, having ran for U.S. Senate, having flown all over the nation with Vivek Ramaswamy during his presidential election, I have walked behind the curtains with many of our leaders, specifically those on the Republican side of the aisle. These people, we know, we think they work for us, but these people do not believe that. We have a different set of rules between they and us. They don't work for us. I think that's very clear. You can look at how they are responding to securing our elections to begin to understand these people do not work for us. Yes, yes, I get it. The Constitution says they do. We think they do. They can't get in office unless we vote for them to be in office. And yet these people do not work for you. How do we change that? That's a problem. I'm getting ready to go to a break in a few moments here. But on the other side of that break, I'm going to have Daniel McGrath on, and we're going to pivot a little bit, because again, I know our children are the future of our country. And we used to know that. And it wasn't just a bumper sticker. But what we're experiencing right now in this country, just think about it for a moment. I think it was President Reagan who said freedom only exists for one generation. I'm going to find that exact quote. But the spirit of what Ronald Reagan said once is that freedom only exists until the next generation comes. And then the next generation has to choose whether they are going to be a free people. That's what Benjamin Franklin essentially alluded to when he said we created a republic. If you can keep it, meaning you have a responsibility. And we've taught a whole generation who has now grown up to have shame, to have shame for their country, to have shame for their gender, to have shame for the color of their skin. We don't teach civics. They have very little understanding of the difference between right and wrong. We've told them they are the center of the universe. And now those little brats have grown up and they're voting. They're becoming Democrat socialists. They're the wind behind the Democrat socialists. That's what we're contending with. And I think you have a couple of options. Stick your head in the sand and go to the shore, or look around and get engaged. You're listening to Kathy Barnett. I'll be right back with my guest, Daniel McGrath.
1: I would like to thank each and every one of you for your hard work and dedication to our cause. In reviewing this year's progress, let me say that we have been highly effective in conditioning the people's minds to accept our solution to the world's problems. Our labor leaders have made great progress by causing confusion and work stoppages in all areas of the world. Financially, the dollar is being devalued even faster than we could have hoped. Politically, the public has lost total confidence in any form of government. The threat of universal war is a daily possibility. As you know, we ourselves do not need to hold any visible office of leadership. As a matter of fact, it's better that we do not. We control the finances, news media, food, transportation, energy. We control everything.
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4: When Abraham Lincoln was elected president in 1860, America's

0: stood on the edge of collapse. Over the next 4 years, the Civil War claimed more than 700,000 lives and tested whether our republic could endure. As the war drew to a close, Lincoln looked beyond victory. He looked toward healing. In his second inaugural address, he challenged the nation, "Let us strive on to bind up the nation's wounds, to achieve and cherish a just and lasting peace." Lincoln understood that preserving the greatest experiment in self-government required more than winning a war. It required the character to restore what had been broken. More than 160 years later, America still faces division. The question is not whether we'll disagree. The question is whether we still have the wisdom and the character to heal together.
1: 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Start your morning with a voice you know and trust. Dave Elswick, bringing you the issues that matter to Arkansas, the news behind the headlines, and conversations you won't hear anywhere else. Then, in the afternoon, stay informed and fired up with Doc Washburn, breaking down the biggest stories of the day and what they mean for you. And all day long, hear from some of the biggest voices in talk radio. CNN's Scott Jennings, Mike Gallagher, and Larry Elder, bringing you sharp insight, lively debate, and the perspective you've been looking for. News, opinion, insight, and the conversations shaping our community. From Little Rock to the natural state and beyond. This is 101.1, The Answer. 101.1, The Answer, where Little Rock comes to talk.
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0: are back. Jeff, I see you. Joseph, actually, I see you on YouTube. Go to YouTube, guys, and talk to me. But Joseph said, Dems don't need to stack the Supreme Court. There are ample judges rendering opinions for them. It is so true. It is so true. That's right. I mean, I used to say this all the time, is that no one needs to take away our First Amendment or the freedom of speech if we just hand it over to them. Right. OK, I got Daniel on. Daniel, you're on. Can you hear me?
1: Yeah, I can. Thanks. Yeah. Sorry about the difficulty.
0: I know. But you know what? It's radio and that's part of live. But I'm going to be reaching out to you again a little bit later on. But Daniel McGrath, he is the retired former associate commissioner for assessments at the National Center for Education Statistics. The NCES has been the federal statistical agency responsible for collecting, analyzing, and reporting data on the condition of U.S. education from early childhood to adult education to help improve student outcomes. And so I am so grateful I stumbled upon you. I was double clicking about on all links about the Mississippi Miracle and what Mississippi school system has been able to do. And then I stumbled across your name and your reporting, and it was so fantastic. I was like, this guy must be like this must be what you do. And then I come to find out that you're over this. You used to be an associate commissioner at this government agency. So let me just get right into it. The annual report that monitors the conditions and progress of education in the United States was recently released. Overall, from a national perspective, what's the condition of American education? How are our children doing?
1: Well, it's not great. You know, It's, of course, suffered from the pandemic, but it really had not been doing well before that. You know, I would say that in most states, education really peaked in around 2013. And over the last 10 years, it's been difficult in all three of the main subjects that we track, or the two main ones, reading and math, are the ones that we really track. It grades 4 and 8 across all the states. And you know, across the nation, we've been seeing scores mostly declining over that period, even before the pandemic. And it's been especially so for kids with low skills. So you've been seeing this kind of divergence between the high-skilled kids are more or less doing as well as ever, and we're having an accumulating group of kids with really low skills, and it starts, you know, early.
0: What's the number one statistic that everyone should be concerned about?
1: You know, I think I would be most concerned that in fourth grade, we have across the nation 40% of our kids below what's called basic on NAEP. And that means that, you know, it doesn't mean that they can't read at all, but it means that, you know, they struggle with going beyond kind of simple, tell me what this sentence says, or, you know, find information in a passage. They struggle with the things that we really have to do with reading. You know, you have to put together a couple pieces of information and come to a conclusion. That's difficult for 40% of our fourth graders.
0: And what do you call that? And what do you call that particular skill? Not just they may be doing poorly with reading, but comprehension. Is that tied to critical thinking?
1: Yes. You know, I think that that's a great point. You know, I think that lots of people probably think, well, I can read, you know, but there's a difference between reading, just reading, and reading well. And, you know, I think you're right that being able to really read well supports you in being able to
0: think
1: critically. Mm. Yeah, think well. Yeah, exactly. It's a better point.
0: I like that, right? So the ability to read well leans into the ability to think well. And for me, it's not enough just to walk around with a head full of facts. I'm constantly consumed with the formation of culture. because from culture flows everything, flows politics, flows, you know, how my family is doing well or not, flows the economy. Out of culture comes everything. And so for me, I'm consumed with how do we get a culture full of people who know how to think well? And so that's why I keep coming back to the education. Now, my husband and I, we homeschooled our kids, and we homeschooled them right around the time that Obama and his administration came out with Common Core. So I kind of, you know, kind of stopped focusing on Common Core and the loop-de-loop math that they were teaching people. But let me just go back real quick before I move forward. Looking back now, how did Common Core deliver on those promises of better outcomes for our children?
1: You know, I think it's hard to say. I don't know the research well on Common Core. I know that there's some research that suggests that it didn't really succeed, but I think it's hard to tell the difference between it not really being implemented and it not really succeeding. And, you know, a lot of things were happening in the world at that time. At that, you know, let's say that in the U.S., 2013 was the peak, you know, the highest scores that we saw. That was a period kind of, would you call that early stages of Common Core, I would say, right? Maybe the third year or so. But it was also the year that a lot of the recession-related money left education. And so it's hard for me to pull those things apart. I also think it'd be interesting to try to understand, you know, especially if you're really interested in what happened with Common Core. I think it would be good, you know, two things. I think it would be good to try to understand how it related, say, to kids who were struggling versus kids who were already achieving pretty well.
0: And why is that, you know, so important?
1: Well, because, you know, when I look at the period since 2013, what it looks like to me is that kids who were achieving well continued to achieve well. You know, we still have kids' scores at, say, the 90th percentile are as, you know, as high as they've ever been. But kids' scores at the lowest 10th percentile have really dropped. So it looks to me like this, whatever's happened has really hurt the lower skilled kids more than higher skilled kids over the past 10 years. So that's one thing.
0: And why?
1: And then the other.
0: Go ahead.
1: No, go ahead.
0: No,
1: the other point. No, you go.
0: No, I was just, you know, because you've said it several times, kids who are doing well continue to do well. And I'm thinking, why? Mm-hmm. Is that just because their parents, there's a greater emphasis on education, and we're going to make sure by hook or by crook that our kid is getting what they need? Is that the reason why kids who do well continue to do well, regardless of what's going on in the world around them, regardless of the pandemic, regardless of an economic crash?
1: You know, I think that could be part of it. I think it could also be that they have some skills in it. It may be that instruction doesn't matter as much to them, you know, that they have enough skill and maybe enough opportunities outside of schooling that, or even within schooling, that they can kind of move along, but they're able to take advantage of the resources available to them maybe more easily than kids who are struggling. And so it may be, you know, by crook kind of families, but it could also be that they've got, you know, a sort of Matthew effect, you know, where you have enough skill already that you can really keep it going. I'm not sure. I think it's an interesting question.
0: Yeah. Okay. Well, let me pivot real quick before I have to let you go on Mississippi Miracle, because I'm looking at your chart Now, you said it. Education seemed to have peaked in 2013. Not in Mississippi, right? Like, even during the pandemic, you know, because most people love to fall back on the crutch of the pandemic is the reason why our children are performing, you know, not so well, but not in Mississippi. I love how you said it. The mountain moved. They moved the entire population of the student body. Talk to us about that.
1: Yeah. The chart that you're looking at is, and people probably mostly understand it as a kind of a normal curve or a bell curve or something. Mm-hmm. And it shows the percentages of kids at different skill levels. And it looks like a mountain because, you know, the highest part, the middle part is where kids with average skills are, right? And there tend to be a lot of kids with average skills and not so many kids with really low skills and not so many kids with really high skills. So it looks like a mountain. Well, a lot of times when you see states move their average score, let's say their average score has gone up, it could be either because they helped to improve the skills of the lowest kids, performing kids, you know, so that everybody kind of reached a certain level. That would be a kind of no child left behind approach, right?
0: Right.
1: And some places you'd see, and this is happening more often in the last 10 years, you'd see that the average score goes up because the higher skilled kids are getting higher and higher skilled, and it pulls the average up, but it's leaving behind all these kids who don't have high skills. Well, Mississippi moved the whole mountain, right, over that period, starting really around 2013. So when many other states started to decline, Mississippi really just got going. And they did. They moved the whole achievement. So it's not just that they had fewer kids with really low skills. They did have fewer kids with really low skills, but they also had more kids with really high skills. And the kids with high skills had higher skills than anybody before in Mississippi. So that was really moving a mountain of it.
0: I feel like that as well. I'm so sorry you jumped on a little bit later. I know we had technical difficulties, but I would love to have you back on. Daniel McGrath, he's a former associate commissioner for assessments at the National Center for Education Statistics. Sir, thank you so much for coming on.
1: Thank you.
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3: This is an SRN News special report. I'm Ron Taylor. Senator Lindsey Graham has died after a brief and sudden illness. NBC News says emergency personnel responded to a call for cardiac arrest at Graham's Capitol Hill home last night, and photographs showed paramedics carrying a person on a stretcher from Graham's home to an awaiting ambulance. There's no word yet on the cause of death. The senator had just returned from meeting with Ukrainian President Vladimir Zelensky in Kyiv, Ukraine. Senator Graham was elected to the Senate in 2003 and was a close political ally of President Trump. He was chairman of the Senate Budget Committee and was seeking a fifth six-year term in November. A statement from the senator's office says his family appreciates at this time and ask for privacy during this incredibly difficult period. And they do appreciate the prayers. Senator Lindsey Graham was 71 years old. This has been an SRN News special report. I'm Ron Taylor.
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0: Yeah, guys, I adore Sarah. Just such a good, good person. And it's very encouraging to know so many people working, for me to personally know so many people working within the Trump administration, and know that we do have some good apples in the Washington, D.C. barrel of life. Wow. You know, I it was interesting. I was going to get to another question with Sarah, but I kind of ran out of time. At the end of her Epic Time article, this is someone who is now working in our government. She says, I have a deep faith in God. Sometimes it is the one place you can turn to. And I love that, of not being ashamed. I think we heard, when I was coming into the studio today, I heard Greg Stocker even say, they were talking about faith and how he was saying, you know, that the people he knows who have some sort of faith are good people. And it really is so true. It's the same way for me. I was like, yes, I agree. And those with no sense of faith, just out here wilding it on their own, making it up as they go, generally aren't so nice. But I thought that was interesting when I read Sarah, someone, you know, she's not trying to pretend that there is a separation of church and state within her own sense of being. And I love that, because not only did Sarah say that and believe that, but our founding fathers said it and believed the same thing. You know, let me just, I don't know which one I want to look at first. I'm looking at a quote from, it's a quote that I mention often when I'm with you guys, and that is John Adams, where he said, the Constitution is made only for a moral and religious people. It is wholly inadequate for any other kind of people. Now, what do we mean by moral? Well, it simply means people who know the difference between right and wrong. Do you know the difference between up and down, a boy from a girl, left from right? It's just people who have an understanding of the difference between right and wrong. But he went on, John Adams went on to say, not just is this Constitution made only for a moral people. He said a moral and religious people, because where else do you get your sense of right and wrong? I don't care if you're Hindu, if you're Muslim, if you're a Christian, if you're a Jehovah Witness, if you're a Mormon, I don't care. Each of those different religions, quote unquote, they have a sense of bylaws. What's right, what's wrong, what we believe, what we don't believe, what's good, what's bad. Because where else do you get it? So when you see these people walking around saying, oh, I'm spiritual, there's no church of spiritual. There's no rule book. There's no sense of right and wrong. Oh, you know, I'm agnostic. I'm whatever. I don't believe in God. I just, you know, I believe in human. That gives you a clue. And you don't have to search long to see how far our nation has fallen from 250 years ago when our nation declared its independence from Britain. You don't have to look farther than Netflix or Apple TV or whatever the latest episode or series of television, and you hear all of these young people, I mean, dropping the F-bomb like saying Friday night. Like, they just drop the F-bomb. Like, what? Like, it's just a part of their vernacular, right? Like, oh, yeah, I believe in God. And then, you know, like a F-bomb-laced sentence, 45 minutes long, right after that, is we have lost our center as a nation. And yes, I'm excited that our country has survived for the past 250 years. But again, my thought is I'm always projecting forward. Now what? What happens next? And again, I don't think we can long survive when you have a nation that has no sense of morality. Our Constitution doesn't exist for it. The state of our union is perfect for Democrat socialists to rise up and take control. Because again, the Constitution, as our founding fathers laid it out, only exists for people who know the difference between right and wrong, and they know the difference between right and wrong because they have some form of religion that tells them right from wrong. And what was the dominant religion of the overwhelming majority of this of our founding fathers? Well, it wasn't Hindu, it wasn't Buddhism, it wasn't Islam, it was Christianity. I know. Oh my gosh, no separation. That's ridiculous. This is from our founding father. This is the Declaration of Independence. And I have some time, so I'm going to read it to you. Because how many of you have ever read it? It's really, really short. I'm not going to read the whole thing. I'm just going to read the first portion of it because it lays out the framework of the Constitution itself. And he starts off with, when in the course of human events, it becomes necessary for one people to dissolve the political bands which have connected them with another and to assume among the powers of the earth the separate and equal station to which the laws of nature and of nature's God entitle them. A decent respect to the opinions of mankind requires that they should declare the causes which impel them to the separation. I love how they think. I love how our founding fathers wrote. They're so intelligent. They weren't using all of these LOLs, right? And hashtags. So what is he saying in that first paragraph? He's in that first sentence. He's simply saying during, you know, when the time becomes necessary for people to dissolve or to break the ties that they have with another group of people or a band of people and to join the rest of the powers of the world as individuals, right? Because we were not America, the United States of America, back in 1776. We were part of the colonies of Britain. Well, now our founding fathers are like, hey, we are about to become a nation of our own to assume our position among the other powers on the earth. So we are now going to become our own nation. So you're going to have Britain. We're going to break away from Britain. We're going to become America. And we're going to stand among the other powers of the world, of India, of China, and all the other nations that were France, and all the other nations that Russia, all the other nations, right? And he said, and when it's time for us to take our equal station to which the laws of nature and of nature's God, there's no separation of church there. He said the decent thing to do is to lay out our reasonings. And then he continued. And then he goes on and lists a reason. He said, this is a reason we're separating. What? And I can encapsulate this by saying we're not slaves. But this is his reason. He goes on in the second paragraph to say, we hold these truths to be self-evident. I don't need somebody from Harvard to explain it to you. It is obvious. Romans chapter 1. You can just look around and see. He said, we hold these truths to be self-evident, that all men are created equal, that they are endowed by their creator with certain unalienable rights. You cannot separate these rights from me. And these rights do not come to me because of a strong man or government, but I have been endowed. Every cell in my body is permeated with these unalienable rights given to me by a supreme being. That among these rights, he's going to delineate them, are life. I have the right to life. I have the right to liberty, freedom. And I have the right to pursue the form of happiness I want to pursue and not the form of happiness of the king or the pope. He goes on. He says, now, in order to secure these rights, governments are instituted among men. No. So in order to secure these rights of life, liberty, and the pursuit of happiness, men create governments. Governments are not created to dominate over men. No, men create government. And government are created for two reasons, people. To secure my right. What right? Life, liberty, and to live my life the way I want to live my life. But in order for the government to secure these rights, the government first has to acknowledge that I have these rights to life, to liberty, to the pursuit of happiness. That's the role of the government. And the government is created by men for the purpose of securing our rights. And that the, and then they go on to say, and the government derives their just powers from the consent of the governed. Newsflash, I'm a part of the governed. And the government receives its right to exist because I say so. And it goes on, but I'm gonna pause there. Because what Democrat socialists, Steve on Twitter says, I'm on YouTube says, preach. I debated Rachel Wilson about a month ago on this very thing. Rachel's position now, and the interesting thing about Rachel Wilson, if you guys know her, she has been platformed by Joe Rogan, millions of views. Elon Musk retweeted her because her premise is a good premise. Feminism sucks. Feminism has betrayed women. But the second part of her premise that no one ever really gets around to is that the strongest man is the one who should govern. And that is very progressive.
6: 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Kathy Barnett continues after these words. 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
0: Alrighty, we are back. You're listening to the Kathy Barnett Show on the number one talk radio station in all of Philadelphia, WPHT 1210. You can find me here on Odyssey, or you can go to the website and listen to us. You can find me on Twitter, find me on YouTube. Let me know when Sarah Carter is on the line. Hopefully I'll be able to get Sarah Carter. She was just sworn into office this January as the director of the Office of National Drug Control Policy. Sarah Carter on the line. Hey, Sarah.
11: Hi, Kathy. How are you?
0: I am doing well. I am so glad we were able to sync up and to have you on the show. I'm so grateful.
7: Well, I'm grateful to be on, Kathy, and congratulations to you and the huge success of your show. It's just fantastic.
0: Well, thank
7: Great
0: you.
7: Great to be on.
0: Thank you so much. Sarah was just sworn into office this January as the director of the Office of National Drug Control Policy, which coordinates anti-narcotics policy for about 19 different federal agencies. She leads Trump's efforts to reduce illicit drug manufacturing, trafficking, drug use, and overdose deaths. I mean, that's a mouthful, girl.
7: Well, that's a lot. That's a lot. It is a huge honor. I'm very humbled by it. I was working as a special advisor to the president prior to my confirmation, which you're right, it was in January. And I got to tell you, we have been at the office here of National Drug Control Policy, the team working day and night to ensure that we are doing everything in our power to protect the American people and save lives. The one thing we don't want to see is more deaths. And I'm proud to tell you here on the show today that we are watching the numbers of deaths reduce when it comes to overdose and poisoning, particularly with fentanyl, all of that due to the incredible work that President Trump has empowered us to do here. We went from a peak of 112,000 plus drug overdose deaths during the Biden administration to right now just under 69,000 in the past year. But I want you to think about that, the magnitude of that.
0: Yeah.
7: It's still horrific. We want those numbers to be zero. We want to save American lives and American children, Kathy. And it's our goal to continue to work with all of the agencies to ensure that our U.S. taxpayer dollars are going to remove the supply off the streets and to give those who are seeking recovery the tools that they need to seek recovery and treatment.
0: Yeah, you know, I saw your article in Epic Times. I took a picture of you on the front page and texted it to you. It was a really great article, just kind of walking through and giving the American people an update. I would be remiss if I did not ask you, just as a, you know, the practical impact of what the, from the decision of the Supreme Court yesterday regarding birthright citizenship, because your job is to coordinate drug policies across these 19 federal agencies. What practical impact do immigration and border policies have on your ability to combat fentanyl trafficking and the cartels and getting these death tolls down?
7: It's absolutely intertwined, absolutely intertwined. As you know, for many years, for more than 25 years, I've covered the U.S.-Mexico border, right, as well as covering the cartels. That means doing investigative pieces on the drug cartels that are operating in Mexico and throughout the Western Hem, not just in Mexico, but throughout Central America and South America. Another big part of my work was covering Islamic State in Iraq, as well as the Taliban and Al-Qaeda throughout South Asia. I spent a good portion of my career on the battlefields in Afghanistan, and a lot of that was, again, investigating the terrorist organizations and how they were utilizing drug funding to not only, you know, move narcotics to fund their organizations, but to move people. And so a lot of what we have seen, it crosses, right? Human trafficking and the narcotics that is being supplied into the United States, it's definitely an intersection. And that's what we were looking at. So our office works very closely with others, like especially nonprofits that are working with, you know, to save children's lives and working closely with people that are trying to stop human trafficking into the United States, because they go hand in hand. And sadly, even at the most basic root, Kathy, where we've seen, you know, parents who, and this is, I'm talking the basics, right?
0: Yeah.
7: Where you see addiction and suffering, and we've seen parents selling their children.
0: Yeah.
7: To be able to fund their own addiction. And then if you want to go to the highest levels, we've seen organizations in Mexico like Sinaloa and others who work to smuggle humans into the United States, at the same time forcing people to be, you know, to be the carriers of these drugs, to move the supplies into the U.S. or who are forcing them into enslavement on marijuana grows in the United States, illicit, illegal marijuana grows, who are abusing them. I mean, it's modern day slavery, right?
0: Yeah.
7: So it is, you're right. The Supreme Court decision, certainly a backlash on what we are trying to do in the national security, the overall national security of the United States in protecting all people and all human rights. This is about the fundamentals of humanity, right? And when I went to the border, it was not about saying this is, you know, anti-immigrant, right, reporting. That has nothing to do with it. I'm the daughter of an immigrant mother who came from Cuba, who, you know, learned English when she arrived here, who came here legally. Who came here legally and struggled. She struggled. She, you know, she worked very hard. And even at the end of her life, after she, you know, retired from a factory, working in a factory, you know, and did everything she could to give my brother and I the life that we have, to be able to get to this point. She struggled. It's about caring about humanity, right? About those that are coming to the United States. It's about giving people an opportunity to be free, not only to be free from narcotics and addiction and the struggles people face from substance use disorder, whether that be fentanyl, heroin, or alcoholism, but it's also the freedom to not be enslaved, right, by a group or a nefarious organization that is just using people as products. Right. As products without a care for them in the world. You know how many parents I see every single day, Kathy, that come to me and tell me, you know, I wish I would have known. Yeah. I wish I would have realized that fentanyl was out in the street, that they lost their 12-year-old or 13-year-old child. I wish I would have known to be aware of that. Now I want to save other children's lives. That's what we're doing here.
0: Yeah.
7: We are working day and night to do that.
0: Yeah, and you're absolutely correct. When I was on the road with Vivek Ramaswamy doing his presidential run, you know, traveling to different parts of the nation, it was the first time I was, you know, we were approached so many times with parents saying exactly that, that their child thought they were taking one thing and ended up taking something that had been laced with fentanyl. Getting to your article in Epoch Times, you said that, you know, that your team is working alongside China to get, because the overwhelming majority of the precursor for fentanyl comes from China. And I remember, you know, these same promises from China. They've made these promises many, many times to crack down on the smuggling of fentanyl precursors. But given the regime's extraordinary surveillance ability and enforcement power, can we conclude that if fentanyl precursors continue to flow out of China, that China wants those precursors to flow out of China and into America?
7: How can we see it any other way? I'm being completely honest with my assessment of what we're seeing, right? So my job in terms of fentanyl is to continue to hold any nation accountable, and particularly China, for the movement of precursor chemicals into our hemisphere and adulterating our supply chain. What we want is commerce, and we want economic booms. We want to be able to enhance our economies, but not at the expense of the American people. So it is a constant. I am constantly in talks. Our offices, as well as our president, who had a very successful trip to China. He negotiated sweeping package of commitments and deliverables to the American people. But we are still holding China accountable. I will never back away from that. Too many children have lost their lives. And by the way, between the cartels and these precursor chemicals that are coming from all over the world, not just China, but from other areas of the world, although the majority of single use and dual use chemicals we've seen coming from China directly. But it's we have to have a commitment to ensure that our children and that our people are no longer being murdered. And I say murdered and poisoned because not everybody, not every one of the 68,000 plus people that lost their lives over the last year died because they were addicts. Many of them, some of them young children, ordered what they thought was Adderall online. And they ordered an Adderall, it looks just like an Adderall pill. Or they ordered a Percocet or an Oxycontin. Or they took something from a friend. They did not expect to die. They were not an addict. They made a mistake. But how many 13-year-olds, Kathy, do you know make mistakes every single day?
0: Right.
7: Teenagers.
0: It shouldn't cost them their lives.
7: It should not cost them their lives. And the horror for their parents to find them, you know, dead and have no recourse, no way of saving them. Can you imagine what the horror is for those parents that have suffered that? So our job is to say no more. We will not tolerate another death. We know what is going on, and it is unacceptable to us. We are going to have a carrot and a stick situation with you if we find these precursor chemicals in our supply chain and they are not being used for makeup and there is no licensing agreement on it and they're not being used for other products. Then we will have to draw the line. And we do that the way the president has done that. He's done that, you know, by taxing. He's done that by stopping the supply chain. He's done that by negotiating with China and going over there and saying no more. And I will continue to do the same.
0: But it is up to us
7: to not be afraid to speak out. And I think like what we've done for so long in the United States is we failed to stand up and speak the truth. 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That's our job.
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7: 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Hey, folks, I'm Kurt Schlichter back here on the Hugh Hewitt Show. 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Take it from me. Hey, I gotta tell you, I'm loving what's happening with the Democrats. I'm just sitting here enjoying it. I'm gobbling popcorn. I'm watching them tear themselves up. And they're a little unhappy about it. Let's go with cut number 7, Joe Scarborough on Morning Joe.
8: And by the way, if you want to talk about morally challenged candidates, you don't have to look at the White House. You don't have to look at Republicans bowing and scraping for the past decade. Just look at Texas. Look at who Republicans are behind as they're trying to suggest that Tallarico is gay. Well, look at Paxson. He's not. I mean, the hypocrisy from, you know, Republicans should just really just shut up. They really should just shut up if they're going to be critical of Democrats for supporting a morally challenged candidate or one who's been accused of doing things that are morally challenged. It is so hypocritical, Willie, and they should just leave this to the Democrats to clean up their own house.
7: Well, thank you, Joe Scarborough, for your advice. I have considered your suggestion. I am denying your request with prejudice. I will not be silent about James Tallarico, just as I will not be silent about Graham Plattner or any of the or Abu Hamas, whatever his name is in Michigan. I'm not going to be silent about any of those things, and no Republican should. These are morally bankrupt losers. I don't care that you don't like the Republicans. I don't care that you think that somehow making false charges, because Ken Paxton got impeached and won. He won, folks, because he wasn't guilty of what they said he was guilty of. Oh, well. So I'll be supporting Ken Paxton against the guy who says God is non-binary, that whiteness is a curse, that meat is murder. Never vote for a candidate who takes his political views from the title of a pioneering Smiths album. Anyway, I'm Kurt Schlichter, guest hosting here on The Hugh Hewitt Show. Stick around, we got another hour to go.
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6: Foundations of Freedom, a look at America's founding principles and the leaders who shaped our nation.
7: When Abraham Lincoln was elected president in 1860, America stood on the edge of collapse. Over the next 4 years, the Civil War claimed more than 700,000 lives and tested whether our republic could endure. As the war drew to a close, Lincoln looked beyond victory. He looked toward healing. In his second inaugural address, he challenged the nation, "Let us strive on to bind up the nation's wounds, to achieve and cherish a just and lasting peace." Lincoln understood that preserving the greatest experiment in self-government required more than winning a war. It required the character to restore what had been broken. More than 160 years later, America still faces division. The question is not whether we'll disagree. The question is whether we still have the wisdom and the character to heal together.
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11: Welcome back to the Hewitt Show. I'm retired Colonel, Army Colonel Kurt Schlichter. I'd like to introduce you to one of my good friends. He's a United States Air Force retired colonel. He was a B-1 weapons officer, and I think that's very, very appropriate for what we're talking about today in Iran. He's Rob Manis, and he's author of a new book, What You Can Do About It. It's right there over his shoulder. Hi, Rob. Welcome to the show.
12: Hey, Kurt. I almost had to stand at attention there playing that song.
11: A little Air Force hymn just for you. Hey, we're all watching.
12: Thank you.
11: We're all watching what's going on in Iran, and you've been in on this from the beginning. You were in the Pentagon on 9/11. You commanded a B-1 unit that conducted operations against the people who attacked us and against our enemies in Iraq. Obviously, we're not going to talk about anything super secret or anything we shouldn't. But as a military guy, what is your perspective on the current air campaign against Iran?
12: Well, I'm glad to see that everybody's recognized what liars they are right now. And they have no honor, as the President of the United States rightly pointed out just yesterday. But we're now going after targets that we've watched them reconstitute from the first part of our Operation Epic Fury. Plus, we are going after those infrastructure targets that the President left on the table because he didn't want to have to rebuild every single thing, you know, some of the power grid stuff, bridges, those kind of things. And most importantly, I think the most important targets struck in the last 48 hours are the bridges, the land bridges coming from China and from the Kazakhstan area, because those have been being used, we know, for overland resupply efforts so the Iranians could reconstitute their weapon systems and keep feeding their people. And you've got to cut those supply lines off so they can no longer, A, reconstitute, but more importantly, continue to fire weapons pretty much at will that they are going to run out of now. Now they won't be able to replenish those. Their food is going to run out. It's going to be a really hard time for them. And the IRGC, they're just nuts, Kurt. So they're not going to drop to their knees. We've just got to continue to crush them every single day until eventually the right people take over.
11: Well, Rob, you and I are both graduates of various war colleges, me the Army War College, you the Naval War College, and I think you were Air Force War College as well. We learned about strategy there, and we had what was called the DIME paradigm, D-I-M-E, diplomatic, information, military, and economic. Here's my contention. You evaluate it. I think Donald Trump executes a strategy using the DIME paradigm, all the levers of national power, better than almost anybody in a couple generations.
12: Yeah, and I think he does it instinctively, too. You know, the MOU process, the little talks that were attempted there, obviously, you and I know that's part of the diplomatic issue,
11: yep.
12: But what I think he was doing was he brought the regime to the level of the first top two layers had been killed. And now the third layer of the IRGC and the regime are going to take control. And he wanted to see, are you ready to talk so that we don't have to destroy every piece of infrastructure in your country and completely obliterate all that you have to do things like generate power, provide water for your people, get food for your people? We don't really want to destroy those things if it's not absolutely necessary. So the DIME part of it, the diplomat part, and the informational part are the two big things you've been seeing since this ceasefire was put into place and the MOU process started. But obviously now the Iranians that are now layer three have demonstrated that they're not any better than layers two and one, and we are back into kinetic operations. And this is not a single strike set. The first night we hit 80 targets. I think last night CENTCOM said we hit 90 targets. We're hitting these bridges that are coming in from overland. We're going to hit the ports off of the Caspian Sea that the Russians have used to put some resupply in to the Iranians. So we're going to disrupt and stop that resupply effort and slowly and gradually strangle the IRGC off to where it can no longer pay its people. It can no longer eat. It can no longer get revenue from the oil. You know, we waived the oil revenue sanctions for just a few days to see if they would do the right thing. Well, they did the right thing at first with the MOU signing, so we waived it. Then they immediately attacked commercial shipping in the Strait of Hormuz. So we've rolled that back, too, and we've cut off the 40 million barrels of oil imports there so they could get revenue out of it. So we're going to probably re-implement the blockade. I haven't seen confirmation that he's going to do that yet, but I know he's talked about it publicly. And that will also add to this mix. And it's a strategic effort. There may be discussions still ongoing behind the scenes. He alluded to that day before yesterday in the NATO press conference that, you know, his good people, you know, Witkoff and Jared Kushner could continue to talk if the Iranians still want to talk. But they're scum, he said, and they have no honor, and the ceasefire is over. So.
11: Oh, well, hey, I want to talk to you about your book, What You Can Do About It, which you can get on Amazon. It's over there up above your left shoulder. I've read it, and there's a lot of stuff about 9/11, a lot of stuff about some of the other things you've done in your life. But I think the most important thing, and I think that anybody who has any leadership position needs to read, is the section on when you took command of a troubled unit. And we only have about a minute left. How does somebody come into an organization, military or business, and take it over and fix it?
12: Well, you got to come in with a plan already set, that's for sure, and start from the very first minute. You know, I describe in the book how usually when a new commander and his family or her family comes in and takes command that afternoon, it's usually an afternoon off. It's an easy day, but I decided not to do that because this unit had failed two nuclear surety inspections in a row. I was asked to go in and get it back on track. So I called my leadership in right after the change of command ceremony that afternoon. I already had a set of briefing slides. It was very simple. I gave them what their mission was. It was nuclear operations. I described it. There's nothing unusual or unique about that. I used old Strategic Air Command general slides to build my own.
11: Well, Rob,
12: and I told them what they needed to do to fix it. And within 6 months, we passed an NSI, and 6 months after that, we passed another NSI.
11: Well, look, if you are going to be a leader, I really recommend Rob Manis's book, What You Can Do About It. I'm Kurt Schlichter. This is the Hugh Hewitt Show. Stick around.
0: 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Colonel Kurt, we'll be right back on the computer.

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4: Welcome back to the Hugh Hewitt Show. I'm guest host Kurt Schlichter. What are we looking for in Iran right now? We know that the Israelis have sent information to the United States about another plot against Donald Trump. We know that the Gulf Cooperation Council is launching attacks. We now understand that there are missile launches from Kuwait. Might be American systems, might be Kuwaiti systems, we're not sure. What are we looking for here with the Iran situation? Well, first of all, we are looking at the fact that the stock market has gone up today. The new level of conflict has been priced into the market. That was their leverage against us. They never had military leverage. Using the dime paradigm again, they had the Iranians had information leverage. We're threatening the Gulf Strait of Hormuz, and economic leverage by actually threatening it and forcing people not to go through it. Those things have been neutered. Those things are done. Donald Trump is systematically removing Iran's ability to resist in support of what I believe is the ultimate strategic objective, which is the overthrow of the mullahs, which will come about by basically allowing Iran to degenerate into chaos because they can't feed themselves. I think that's what's going to happen. Is it going to happen soon? I don't think so. What's going to happen in the short term? Well, Donald Trump's already said, hey, they've come begging me to take them back. They've come begging me to negotiate. And I don't think I'm going to. I don't trust him. I don't think I'm going to. Ooh, he's playing coy. He's owning them. And it couldn't happen to a bunch of nicer guys. Look, the Iranians are going to do what the Iranians do, which is they're going to start, at least the ones talking to us are going to start saying things we want to hear. Other ones are going to attempt to win the information fight by, remaining rebellious and defiant. So that they're kind of doing too much. They're kind of manipulating us diplomatically, trying to win the information war by saying, no, we haven't lost. You've lost. I'm not losing. You're losing. I don't think it's going to work. I think Donald Trump's had it. I think he's now leveraging the full range of American power to bring them to heel. And I got to say, it's good to see. I knew this was coming. You knew this was coming. We didn't panic when the MOU came. We knew what was going to happen. This was inevitable, as is our victory. I'm Kurt Schlichter. This is the Hugh Hewitt Show. I'll be here tomorrow. And you should be here too. Adios.

0: Foundations of Freedom, a look at America's founding principles and the leaders who shaped our nation.
1: When Abraham Lincoln was elected president in 1860, America stood on the edge of collapse. Over the next 4 years, the Civil War claimed more than 700,000 lives and tested whether our republic could endure. As the war drew to a close, Lincoln looked beyond victory. He looked toward healing. In his second inaugural address, he challenged the nation, "Let us strive on to bind up the nation's wounds, to achieve and cherish a just and lasting peace." Lincoln understood that preserving the greatest experiment in self-government required more than winning a war. It required the character to restore what had been broken. More than 160 years later, America still faces division. The question is not whether we'll disagree. The question is whether we still have the wisdom and the character to heal together.
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3: Breaking news this hour from Town Hall. I'm Ron Taylor. Sad news out of Washington as South Carolina Republican Senator Lindsey Graham has died after a brief illness.
4: South Carolina voters first sent Mr. Graham to the U.S. Senate back in 2002. Senator Graham was currently running for a fifth term. He briefly ran for president back in 2016 and clashed with then-candidate Donald Trump, criticizing him as unfit for office. However, Senator Graham later emerged as one of Mr. Trump's top allies.
3: That's Washington correspondent Andrew Stewart reporting. Senator Graham's family says they appreciate prayers at this time and ask for privacy during this incredibly difficult period. Senator Lindsey Graham, dead at 71. President Trump suggests a standing order to attack Iran in the event of an assassination, but Vice President Vance would make that call.
5: President Trump is suggesting he's left standing orders for the U.S. military to destroy Iran at levels he says they've never seen before if Tehran follows through on its long-standing threats to kill him. But the U.S. government has no way to create an automatic pre-authorized dead man switch that would prompt immediate retaliation. Instead, if Trump were killed, the transfer of power to his successor is governed by the 25th Amendment. Vice President J.D. Vance instantaneously would become commander-in-chief and have authority for any retaliation. Vance could do exactly what Trump called for, though there's also a chance Vance could decide not to follow Trump's orders. I'm Julie Walker.
3: The U.S. has attacked Iran over an Iranian strike on a vessel in the Strait of Hormuz. The strike early Sunday set a container ship ablaze and forced its crew to abandon it. Iran apparently responding with strikes targeting Bahrain, Kuwait, Qatar, and the United Arab Emirates. News and analysis at townhall.com.
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3: A July 4th boat trip, an 18-year-old black teen's death, and a family search for answers in the Deep South.
7: 18-year-old Nolan Xavier Wells took a July 4th boat trip with friends to an island off Mississippi's Gulf Coast. He ended up dead. His parents want answers. Mom Christine Wansley.
8: We just want to know what happened and why our baby didn't come home.
7: Wells was reported missing that night and found dead 2 days later. Authorities believe he drowned. His family is skeptical and says they recovered his cell phone with deleted messages. I'm Julie Walker.
3: Volkswagen has reported weak sales numbers with a significant drop in China. The company said Friday they plan to cut its model lineup by nearly half. Volkswagen says group sales fell 8.6% in the second quarter to just under 2.1 million vehicles. You'll find more news and analysis at townhall.com. A bipartisan group of senators, including Senator Lindsey Graham, say they reached an agreement with the Trump administration Friday to advance a new version of legislation to sanction buyers of Russian oil.
9: While visiting Kyiv, South Carolina Republican Senator Lindsey Graham told reporters that lawmakers have been working closely with the administration on a version of the bill that would be, quote, acceptable to the White House and that was written in a way they could support. The White House has resisted full support of legislation to limit the flow of funds to Moscow's war chest through sanctions on countries purchasing Russian oil, in addition to Russian officials and entities. Instead, the administration has pushed for the bill to give President Donald Trump more latitude to pursue negotiations with Moscow to end the war on Ukraine. Bernie Bennett, Washington.
3: And, of course, this was one of Senator Graham's last efforts, as he passed away at the age of 71 last night. You'll find more breaking news and stories and full analysis at townhall.com. I'm Ron Taylor.
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17: 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Welcome to the program. 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
22: 888-971-SAGE, 888-971-7243. Larry Elder. Later on, we're going to talk about Graham Plattner. He is formally dropping out of the race on Monday. That's setting the stage for the main Democrats to choose a successor in their effort to unseat Susan Collins, the longtime Republican senator from Maine. And coming up, we're going to talk to a former member of Black Lives Matter who saw the light. Right now, we're talking about a new poll showing Jews have a more positive view of Zohran Mamdani than they do among Bibi Netanyahu. Mamdani, of course, famously says that he would arrest Bibi Netanyahu if Netanyahu set foot in New York City for allegedly being a war criminal. Mamdani refers to Israel as an apartheid state, accuses Israel of committing genocide. Supports boycott, divest, sanction, which Chuck Schumer calls anti-Semitic, but he's never referred to Mamdani as being anti-Semitic. Jewish adults have a more favorable view of him, 44%, than they do among Bibi Netanyahu, 33%. There is a distinction between secular Jews and religious Jews. Religious Jews overwhelmingly support Bibi Netanyahu. We're listening to a debate, a Israeli-Palestinian at the Oxford Union is challenging the idea that Israel is an apartheid state. He volunteered for the IDF, did not have to. Only Jews have an obligation to join the IDF. Non-Jews do not. He did. He explains why he did. Continue.
23: Who time after time kill Arabs and Jews? Now, after a year, I become a commander. I, as an Arab, was a commander over Jewish soldiers in the IDF. Take that, apartheid. You're talking about apartheid. I gave orders to Jewish soldiers to do exactly what an Arab IDF soldiers said to do. And then And as I said, you keep shouting shame. I'm proud of that. Proud of that. Proud of that. Proud of that. I do want the time when they shout shame. Now, here's the thing. I'm going to actually give you a point. One time I was in a lecture, and I gave exactly this point where I said, I'm an Arab. I commanded over Jewish soldiers in the IDF. And then some anti-Israeli zombie get up and says, Yusuf, you are an absolute sucker. You know why? And I said, why? Because once there is no use of you, you're an Arab. The Jews will kick you and throw you to the garbage. That's what has been told to me in front of 500 students. When there is no use of you, the Jews will throw you. Everybody start cheering there from the anti-Israelis, clapping and like having fun. And I say, this is

0: and speak about the apartheid myth, you need to understand that when you talk about apartheid, you either bring facts or you be quiet. Because according to Amnesty International, Israel is making an apartheid regime from the river to the sea, including the 2 million Arab Israelis, which is a blended lie from the river to the sea. Because here, this is me. This is me winning actually an honorary doctorate from the University of Ariel when you talk about academics. This is Salim Zubran, an Arab judge who sent to prison a Jewish prime minister and a Jewish president for committing crimes. Both of them were Jews. An Arab judge sent to prison a Jewish prime minister and a Jewish president to jail. You see this MK? This MK is the most anti-Israeli member of Knesset in Israel. Yet this MK earns $10,000 from the taxpayer. Most of them comes from a Jew. And he has the right to talk about Israel as much as he wants. If he lived in apartheid, he would be in jail right now. And how about Samir Hajj Yahya? You know what's so amazing? There's a stereotype. They say the Jews control the money. Jews control the money. Well, guess what? Samir Hajj Yahya is an Arab Muslim from the city of Taibe. You know what's so amazing about Samir Hajj Yahya? Should I say Dr. Samir Hajj Yahya? He was the head of the largest bank in Israel. An Arab Muslim is the head of the largest bank in Israel in a stereotype where you see that the Jews control the money. And how about this guy? I'll finish. I'm going to finish. I'm going to finish.
1: Point of information. I have to be seated. Could I hear the point of order? Yeah.
0: Annie, let's take the microphone a little bit. Thank you. Thank you for that. And I'll try to be less intensive, but you obviously understand how it is important when I stand in front of you knowing my reality, and when there are a bunch of people that never been in Israel and telling me my reality, of course I would be a little bit motivation and talking like this. Let's continue about the Israeli apartheid. Look at this. This is Anan Khalili. He's an Arab Muslim playing for the Israeli football team. Not only that, when he played for the under-19 Israeli soccer team, he finished as the top scorer, where Israel achieved an unbelievable achievement, finishing third in football. This is crazy, I'm telling you. Now, before I finish, here's what you're not going to hear. What you're not going to hear from our nice gentlemen and opponents here, you will not hear them talking about this person. I'm not even sure that they know who is this person. Do you have any idea, Mr. President? Anybody? Anybody has idea who is this? Of course not. You know, this is Islam Hijazi. She was killed with more than 90 bullets by Hamas because she wouldn't give them aid. She was responsible for giving aid. And when Hamas, the terrorists, came to take this aid and she refused, they shot her. You know what's so crazy? They did not deny it. Whoever calling me liar, Hamas did not deny it, you useful idiots. Well, you know, but here's the story. You will never, never, ever talk about it. But here is my last point about the apartheid, about the relationship of the Arabs and the Jews. Does anybody of you even know who they are? Yusuf and Hamza? Yusuf and Hamza are Arab Muslim Israelis who were kidnapped by the terrorist organization Hamas on the 7th of October and still held hostages over 415 days. This is the reality. And if you think, and look at this person here booing the Arab Muslims. So you understand the reality, huh? There is a person here that booing Arab Muslims being held hostage by the terrorist organization Hamas. This is absolutely unbelievable. And this is my last comment, because I know that I've been here because of this interrupting. Now, ladies and gentlemen, by the way, just to let you know, if anybody, because I've heard here someone saying collaborator, I've heard that someone called me here collaborator. I really urge you not to insult Nico Pellet, please. That's one. And second, to refer to the genocide act that you're talking about, there's a reason why all of you, or the majority of you, talking about 40,000. Ask yourself one question. Why you never differentiate between combatants and civilians? Why are you always bringing 40,000? Once you start realizing that the IDF managed to eliminate more than 10,000

0: ratio in war, unfortunately, that Hamas started, whether you like it or you don't like it. I know.
1: No, they're booing me and they can't finish.
0: I want to finish.
2: Order.
0: I want to finish.
2: Order.
0: Could
2: I ask the speaker to conclude?
0: I really want to finish. Guys, I really want to finish. Keep booing me. I'm going to keep going. Okay. Ladies and gentlemen, whether you like it or not, what is happening in Gaza today, what is happening in the war that you
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7: This is Hugh Hewitt for townhall.com. Teaching constitutional law is a joy. Every semester since 1996, my students hear that con law ought to be their most interesting class during their 3 years of law school. This year, the court issued 67 majority opinions. Because district court judge issued bolts out of the blue on a regular basis, there's a perception abroad that the judiciary is becoming politicized. Our highest court, however, is an enormous force for stability in the country that just turned 250 years old. The most significant of this term's cases may well turn out to be NRSC versus the FEC, which held that the provisions of the Federal Election Campaign Act restricting the amount of money a party can spend in direct coordination with a candidate's campaign, those restrictions were unconstitutional. And that breathes much-needed life into the two major political parties, which indeed need that lift. The Supreme Court has gone about its work successfully and will be back at it in October. The Republic of Laws and not of Men carries on.

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1: 888-971-SAGE, 888-971-7243. I am Larry Elder. We are Salem News Channel for 3 days in a row. We've now bombed Iran. Maine Democrats are holding a convention of 600 delegates to choose a successor to Graham Plattner, who will formally withdraw his candidacy on Monday. The trans lover of Tyler Robinson, the alleged assassin of Charlie Kirk, says Robinson was acting erratically after Charlie was killed. Also going to talk about fraud that the Secretary of Education has uncovered K-12. All of this and more, 888-971-SAG. But first, it's my pleasure to welcome to you a PragerU personality, commentator, has over 2.7 million followers, various platforms, which amounts to 1 billion annual views. He is a former member of Black Lives Matter. Please welcome to the program Xavier DeRusso.
2: Hello, thanks for having me.
1: Xavier, you hear that applause for you?
2: I do. I love it.
1: I mean, what a name. Xavier DeRusso. You have a name like that, Xavier, you have to be one of two things, either a painter who specializes in the Renaissance period or a drug dealer. There's nothing in the middle.
2: Well, I'll say one of those runs in my family, but I'll let you guess which one.
1: Xavier, talk to us a little bit about your background. I understand you used to belong to Black Lives Matter. Why and what happened?
2: Yeah, so I grew up in a very left-wing household. I would say it was borderline Marxist. And I spent my entire life being told just in this tiny cornfield redneck town that I grew up in that I needed to view everything through the lens of race. So as I was trying to find myself, feeling like I was too black for the white kids, too white for the black kids, eventually it got to the point where I was a BLM activist long before it was even popular. And as a joke, during the pandemic, I was bored and I applied to be on this reality show where I would go on Netflix and essentially teach people how to be a BLM activist. And I was going to make, to prepare for the show, I was going to make a whole series where I debunked PragerU, I debunked Charlie Kirk, all of these different prolific figures in the conservative space. And I accidentally debunked myself, so much so that I walked away from the show, I walked away from the BLM movement, and I started speaking out about what I've learned.
1: Tell me where you grew up.
2: So I was born in Southside Chicago, and then I grew up in the middle of nowhere cornfields of central Illinois, a small town called Pontiac.
1: Talk to me about your home life, your mom, your dad.
2: Yeah, so it was definitely an interesting household. Both my parents had two kids when they came together, and then I was the one of the two of them. My dad raised my mom's two kids, and we were, I don't want to say, you know, dirt broke, but we definitely were struggling. I watched my parents struggle most of my life, and I appreciated that they moved to this tiny cornfield town, because I always say it was like Fresh Prince of Bel-Air, but backwards, where my eldest brother got into trouble one time, so our whole family moved to the middle of nowhere because my parents didn't want to see us grow up and be hood rats. But because of that, I was the one that's the youngest in the family. I adapted the most. I adapted the easiest and the most quickly. But the rest of my family, it was very much a culture shock for them to go from Inglewood, Chicago, to this tiny cornfield town where, again, 90% white, very redneck, and only 10,000 people.
1: How did you get along with the whites?
2: So getting along with the whites is crazy. But I mean, it was great. Definitely in retrospect, there were times where I dealt with encounters of racism. There were circumstantial times where people would say things that, to me, that were crazy. But more than anything, it was just kids being kids, kids being ignorant, not really understanding the weight of the racial comments that they would sometimes make to me. But overall, I was really popular. I was really well-liked. I was in 15 clubs. I was in two sports. And it was honestly the best thing that my parents could have done for me, putting me in that environment rather than Southside Chicago, where we initially were.
1: If you were popular and embraced by your white friends, what attracted you to Black Lives Matter?
2: It was the identity crisis that I would have, where there would be times where I would just go and be around either my black family or my black friends in Chicago, my family. And I was always just, you know, sometimes being chastised because I sounded too white. And I was just so determined to find my identity that I felt like I had to root my identity in my blackness. I felt like I had to go out of my way to talk about black history, to talk about black issues, and to seem like I was with the culture. just so I didn't feel like I was too ingrained in the quote-unquote white culture that I was growing up in. And then once I got to college, I started just entertaining all the different woke ideas. At the time, Bernie Sanders was running for president, and I was a broke college kid, so anything that was free sounded great to me. So I was supporting Bernie Sanders, and I just kept going on that route. And just locally, I was becoming an activist. I was always talking about black issues, what I thought was relevant to society online. And I never took it to that next level until I started getting ready, or before actually getting ready for the show, is when everything happened with George Floyd. And once that happened, everybody in my community turned to me. They're like, you're the one who's been talking about this for years. So I just quadrupled down in addition to getting ready to go on that Netflix show.
1: I'm talking to Xavier DeRousseau. He is a PragerUnit personality. Xavier, when you decided to rethink your relationship with Black Lives Matter, how did your Black Lives Matter colleagues deal with you?
2: You know, it was a bit all of the above. What I didn't realize back when I was a liberal was that my more conservative-leaning friends were much more open to our differences of opinion than my liberal friends were. So when I started to tell my more left-wing friends that I was starting to second-guess certain things, I was starting to have questions about the organization, I wasn't, you know, that the riots weren't sitting well with me. I had some friends be like, you know, I get those are valid questions. Maybe we should look into it. But a lot of them just wholeheartedly rejected me. I was told that I needed to fall in line. I was told that I was sounding like a coon, like a sellout, and that I was buying into the propaganda. And I just kept asking questions, and months kept going by. And the more I started looking into all of these different issues, the more I started to realize that I just did not align with BLM, nor did I align with the Democratic Party anymore.
1: How did you deal with being called a coon and a sellout, and I assume Uncle Tom?
2: Well, by the time that I finally started speaking out about my new change of perspective and my new opinions, I had already accepted at that point that people were going to say the most vile things about me, because I understand that people are really afraid of being just encountered by the truth. And I accepted that I was going to lose some friends. I didn't think it was going to be as aggressive as it was. I didn't realize that I was going to have people calling me a Klan member, and that I was going to be having people, or even in my own family, banning me from coming to certain funerals, telling me that I was a white supremacist. That did catch me off guard. But I knew that I was dead set on a mission of fighting propaganda, and I was willing to deal with all the insults that came with that.
1: We only have 1 minute left in this segment, Xavier. Hope you can stay for another segment. What do you think has been the impact of Black Lives Matter on America?
2: I think it's created a massive amount of division. You know, we got to the point where we could all agree to disagree on certain things. We could laugh. We could make jokes. We could be lighthearted. And then Black Lives Matter just put this hyperfixation on race and all the most irrelevant issues. And unfortunately, we are still dealing with the ripple effect of that division today, as more propaganda has been brought into the BLM umbrella. It's no longer just about race. It's about every single category you can think of, and they will make it somehow, some way, a black person's issue.
1: My guest is Xavier DeRousseau. He is a Prager University personality. We're talking about his conversion from Black Lives Matter into the independent thinker that he is right now. We come back, I want to ask you what you studied in college. I want to ask you what you think the issues are now facing the black community in America. 888-971-SAGE, 888-971-7243. Do not leave town.

0: With SRN News, I'm Ron Taylor. Breaking news out of Washington this morning as Senator Lindsey Graham has died after a brief sudden illness. NBC News reporting emergency personnel responding to a call for cardiac arrest at Graham's Capitol Hill home last night, and photographs showed paramedics carrying a person on a stretcher from Graham's home to an awaiting ambulance. There is no word yet on the actual cause of death. The senator had just returned from meeting with Ukrainian President Volodymyr Zelensky in Ukraine. Senator Graham was elected to the Senate in 2002 and was a close political ally of President Trump. He was chairman of the Senate Budget Committee and was seeking a fifth six-year term in November. A statement from Senator Graham's office says his family appreciates prayers at this time and asks for privacy during this incredibly difficult period. Senator Lindsey Graham, dead at 71 years old. This is SRN News.
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6: When Abraham Lincoln was elected president in 1860, America stood on the edge of collapse. Over the next 4 years, the Civil War claimed more than 700,000 lives and tested whether our republic could endure. As the war drew to a close, Lincoln looked beyond victory. He looked toward healing. In his second inaugural address, he challenged the nation, "Let us strive on to bind up the nation's wounds, to achieve and cherish a just and lasting peace." Lincoln understood that preserving the greatest experiment in self-government required more than winning a war. It required the character to restore what had been broken. More than 160 years later, America still faces division. The question is not whether we'll disagree. The question is whether we still have the wisdom and the character to heal together.

0: Coming to you live from the Relief Factor studio, here's Larry Elder.
1: I believe that we do need to defund the police insofar as defunding the police is disinvesting in the means of incarcerating someone or killing them on the streets. What if we were to invest in social services? What if we were to invest in public schools? What if we were to invest in public libraries? What would the world look like there? And I think that has to be the way we go. And that means both investing more in these services, and it also means investing less in police.
2: 888-971-SAGE, 888-971-7243. I am Larry Elder. We are Salem News Channel. That is Abdul El-Sayed, the leading Senate candidate for Democrats in Michigan, saying he wants to defund the police. Now he's backing away from all that, but saying he wants to defund the police. My guess is Xavier DeRusso, a former member of Black Lives Matter, now a PragerU personality with a very, very big following. Xavier, when you hear somebody like this man talk about defund the police, and you see polls showing that 81% of blacks want the police manpower to remain the same or to be increased, what's your reaction?
3: You know, it just shows that these people want absolute anarchy and that they don't have the best interests of Americans, let alone black Americans, in mind. Because every single black person that you talk to, they want to see increased safety in their neighborhood. And if they don't want to see more safety, it's because they're the ones causing the threats. So when you have someone saying that they want fewer police officers around, there's no logic to that. There's absolutely no positive. There's no net positive to that being the situation. So it's scary to me that we have so many people in our country that are wanting to see us without borders, without law enforcement, and without any kind of common sense policy that anyone with survival instinct would want.
2: Notice he said we need to, quote, invest in schools. He didn't say we need school choice. He said invest in schools. We spend more money than any other country, K through 12, than I think Luxembourg maybe Switzerland. But everybody else spends, every other country, we outspend them, and we're getting lousy results. Something like 85% of black eighth graders, I know you know this, are neither math nor reading proficient. But he never even suggested school choice, which the Democrats, of course, are adamantly opposed to.
3: And you know what's interesting is not only do we put billions of dollars into our education system, but we have other countries putting billions of dollars into corrupting our education system. And right now we have this epidemic where we have so much focus being on education, but we're being educated, or our youth are being educated on all the wrong things. They're being told to hyperfixate on these different social causes and these different pathways that ultimately lead to socialism and communism, rather than learning how to read. You have so many kids that are graduating. There was even one kid that graduated in Suther school because they graduated with honors without even knowing how to read. So the amount of illiterate people we have going into our society, it's scary because these are the people that are supposed to be, you know, voting. These are the people who are supposed to be leading our country and being the future of our nation. And when they can't read and they're not educated, they don't have any financial literacy or basic skills to be productive members of society, we end up in a societal collapse. And that's exactly what people on the left and these external threats that we have, that's what they want to see happen to Americans.
2: You know, we have a lot of loud voices, a lot of young loud voices on the left, black voices, people like Jasmine Crockett, people like Joy Reid, people like Don Lemon. I've not heard any of them talk about what I consider to be the number one issue facing America in general, and the black American in particular, and that's a large number of kids who enter the world without a father in the home, married to the mother. I've not heard one thing from any of these people about that. Sonny Hostin, not one word about this.
3: Well, you know, it's very terrifying to see how many kids are growing up without a father, but it's even more terrifying when you realize that whether or not they have a father in the home, these kids are still growing up and not being able to read. And the reason that you don't see these left-wing characters at this point, because they're not even showcasing the real thoughts, you have these characters that are ignoring the real issues in the black community, is because they are just out here for the grift. They know that victimhood is very profitable. And as long as they continue to leverage this idea that black people are these oppressed victims, that's going to keep funding their pockets and getting them elected into offices. And Jasmine Crockett in particular makes me so frustrated, because never in my life have I seen someone code switch backwards. I can understand why people code switch when they're around their more casual friends or their family members, that they might use more slang, they might, you know, dabble into the jargon and slur their words a little bit. But Jasmine speaks so eloquently and showcases her education when she's behind the scenes. But then whenever she's around, you know, professional people and supposed to conduct herself in decorum, she gets on stage and starts acting like a babbling ghetto idiot. And that, to me, is the most shameful thing that you can do to young Black girls who are looking up to her. They should be looking up to someone that is leading by example, not leading by an example that's going to drive them into poverty and to, you know, just a very unsuccessful lifestyle. And Jasmine knows that.
2: Well, Xavier, we're going to have to leave it there. I know you are having a huge impact. I'm sure you're red-pilling a lot of people, changing a lot of minds. And I just want to encourage you to just keep on going. I really, really am impressed. Xavier DeRusso, Prager University personality, 2.7 million followers on various platforms. Xavier, thank you for taking the time. We appreciate it.
3: It was an honor to be here.
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1: 888-971-SAGE, 888-971-7243. I am Larry Elder. We are Salem News Channel. In earthquake ravaged Venezuela, the search continues for victims who incredibly might still be alive. We're talking 14 days after being trapped in debris from collapsed buildings following two devastating earthquakes. There are still several million tons of debris in most affected parts of Venezuela, and neighbors are helping their friends search for relatives by digging in the rubble themselves. Listen to this update from Canadian Broadcasting. Miracles are still happening amidst these collapsed buildings.
2: There are believed to be about five people who were in a barbershop when the earthquake hits on June 24th, those twin earthquakes that rocked this part of Venezuela. And there are people here holding on to this thread of hope that they may still, after this earthquake, they still believe there's this small sliver of a chance. There's people reporting that they've heard voices. And
1: 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That's 855-918-4673. 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I am really deeply moved and impressed. 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We're going to talk about Graham Plattner, formally going to withdraw his candidacy on Monday, but first, Mark is in Los Angeles. Mark, always nice to hear from you.
3: Good. Thank you, Larry. Why don't you tell me, I'm pretty sure I know why, but why don't you tell me why you hate the Obamas?
1: Hate is a really strong word. I don't hate them. Do I dislike their policy? Do I dislike his policies? Do I dislike the race card he's been playing? Do I dislike the way Michelle Obama beginning of every year came out and talked about the gap between what men and women are being paid for doing the very same work, which is a lie? I think that they've done a lot of damage to the country. I really think Obamacare has done a lot of damage to the country. I think the stimulus package did a lot of damage to the country. I think the so-called Iran deal did a lot of damage to the country. I think that Obama was probably one of the worst presidents we have ever had. You've heard me say this before, Mark. I don't know why you're asking this. I was in Boston 2004 when this young man from Illinois, a state senator, skinny guy with kind of funny ears and a funny name nobody could pronounce, came out and gave an amazing speech and talked about how there's no blue America, there's no red America, there's just one America, United States of America. People went nuts. There's no black America, there's no white America, there's just one America. People went nuts. That's the man that people thought they hired. The man had a 70% approval when he walked into the Oval Office the third week of January 2009. For the next 8 years, one race card after another, after another, after another, to the point where both blacks and whites thought race relations got worse when he left 8 years later, when both of them thought race relations would improve when he walked into the Oval Office. He did a great deal of damage. The guy played the race card. Somebody who grew up with a mixed relationship, his white grandparents took care of him. And here he is talking about how much racism there is in America. It is BS. It's nonsense. And he, in my opinion, encouraged a whole bunch of people like Jasmine Crockett, Joy Reid, and all these people, Sonny Hostin, to go BMW about how much racism there is in America, in part because of what Barack Obama said and did. So I intensely dislike what he did to this country. Intensely.
3: Okay. So, if that is all the case, and you're going just with facts, then why would you not have said, when Donald Trump, and you're going to give me the Hillary explanation, assuming she did that, why didn't you say anything when Trump always said, like I'm
1: You're talking about the birther stuff. I most certainly did. I said it's a waste of time, a waste of energy. I said this man is from here. And Donald Trump ultimately conceded that he is from here. But you pointed this out because you know what I'm going to say, Mark. It was Hillary's campaign that started it. And don't go by me. Go by that book called Game Change, written by John Heilman and Mark Halperin. And they both covered the 2008 campaign. And it was Hillary Clinton's campaign that put that rumor out. It was her henchman named Sidney Blumenthal who did it. And when Obama chose her to be Secretary of State, she wanted to bring him along. And the Obama administration refused because they were very angry at this guy for pushing this fake rumor.
3: Okay, so let's just say for argument this is all 100% true.
1: It is 100% true.
3: Wouldn't that make Donald Trump either an idiot, I'll let you choose for me, or a worse human being?
1: It makes him wrong.
3: Lying.
1: It makes him wrong. I believe he sincerely thought that Obama was not from here. And keep in mind, I'm saying he was wrong. I'm not. Hillary pushed it. I'm not calling her stupid either. They were wrong. The bureau chief of the McClatchy newspapers, his name is James Asher, said that Sidney Blumenthal told him that Obama was from Africa. He put a reporter on to track down the story, and it came back that it wasn't true. Trump put a lot of money into it, and it came back that it wasn't true. He ultimately said it wasn't true. It'd be one thing if he was still saying it's true, but he's not saying that anymore because he was wrong.
3: And he never apologized.
1: No, Trump doesn't apologize for anything. That's how he rolls.
3: Okay, let me ask you two quick questions, same subject. You obviously know who John Boehner was, right?
1: John Boehner said... Go ahead.
3: Boehner.
1: Mm-hmm.
3: John Boehner said after John McCain died and he did not pick a Republican to do his eulogy, and he picked Obama, a lot of Republicans went crazy. And two, but more importantly, and this is a poll that even the lying Fox has admitted is completely true, all Americans, Democrats and Republicans, when they have been asked who is the most popular president to this day, personality
1: who,
3: and everything.
1: Who cares about popularity? I care about policy. I care about effectiveness. I know he's popular. So what? I'm Larry Ogden.
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1: 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Coming up, Maine Democrats are going to hold a convention of 600 delegates to choose a replacement for Graham Plattner, who will formally drop out on Monday. We're also going to talk about what Trump said about the accusations against Plattner and the trans lover of Tyler Robinson, the alleged assassin of Charlie Kirk, since Robinson was acting erratically after Charlie Kirk was killed. Trump says the Senate needs to get tough and pass the Save America Act. Don Lemon says, I'm proud to be an American, but embarrassed as an American right now. Don't know whether he's talking about Trump or Jasmine Crockett. Let me just say a thing or two real quickly about what our friend, the magnificent Mark, said about Barack Obama's popularity. He is absolutely right. Surveys have shown that Obama remains one of the most popular recent presidents we've ever had. So what? I care about effectiveness. I care about policies. As far as popularity is concerned, however, if you look at popularity within the party, Donald Trump, until recently, more popular than any other president at this juncture in his second term in decades. The people who love Donald Trump love him and will walk on hot coals for him. More popular than Obama was at this juncture in his second term. Look it up. The other thing that Obama did is put out this lie about the police being systemically racist. And in his second term, because of this rhetoric, he triggered a black man into murdering two New York police officers, Officers Liu and Ramos, as they sat in their car. Black guy either told friends or posted on social media his anger over what he thought was a systemic racism against black people, something that Obama pushed when he embraced Black Lives Matter. Another black man killed five officers in Dallas, motivated by the same BS. Another black man killed three officers in Baton Rouge, Louisiana, motivated by the same BS. This is the legacy of Barack Hussein Obama. 888-971-SAGE. Do not leave town.
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10: Breaking news this hour from townhall.com. I'm Michael Harrington. South Carolina Republican Senator Lindsey Graham has passed away after a brief illness. He was 71 years old.
11: South Carolina voters first sent Mr. Graham to the U.S. Senate back in 2002. Senator Graham was currently running for a fifth term. He briefly ran for president back in 2016 and clashed with then-candidate Donald Trump, criticizing him as unfit for office. However, Senator Graham later emerged as one of Mr. Trump's top allies.
10: Correspondent Andrew Stewart. The U.S. has attacked Iran over an Iranian strike on a vessel in the Strait of Hormuz. That strike happened early today. It set a container ship ablaze and forced its crew to abandon it. The new crossfire in the Persian Gulf comes after President Trump suggested an interim deal and a ceasefire with the Iran war is over. Defense Secretary Pete Hegseth wrote online, quote, Iran made a poor choice. Now they pay. It appears the Bay Area Rapid Transit's new fare gates are doing exactly what they were designed to do. Here's correspondent Ken Lorman.
12: A viral video captures a woman in San Francisco getting stuck under BART's newly upgraded fare gates while attempting to evade the $2.55 charge. It highlights the system's success in curbing free riding. BART's faster closing gates have boosted revenue by $10 million annually, increased ridership and customer satisfaction, and have reduced crime, vandalism, and harassment. Ken Lorman reporting.
10: Meta has pulled the plug on a feature of a recently launched AI tool following criticism that it made Instagram accounts fodder for use in generating AI images. The move by the parent of Facebook and Instagram comes less than a week after it rolled out Muse Image. More on these stories at townhall.com.
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10: Vietnamese police have detained the captain of a speedboat that capsized off southern Vietnam this weekend, killing 15 Indian tourists. The boat was carrying 32 tourists, 4 Vietnamese crewmen, when it overturned near Phu Quoc Island. The captain is under investigation for allegedly violating waterway safety regulations. 16 survivors have been discharged from the hospital and are returning to India. One remains in critical condition. Volkswagen CEO has indicated he's trying to avoid closing plants as he seeks to turn around the automaker's performance. The Wolfsburg, Germany-based company faces pressure to cut costs at home and increasingly intense competition in the lucrative Chinese market in particular is a problem. Last week, Volkswagen said its, quote, fundamental realignment over the past 3 years has reached its next phase. News and analysis at townhall.com. A royal reunion between England's king and his youngest son.
13: King Charles hosted his son, Prince Harry, and met with his family for the first time in years. There has been a royal rift since the king's youngest son and wife, Meghan, quit royal life and moved to California 6 years ago. Harry, Meghan, Prince Archie, and Princess Lilibet got together with the King and Queen Camilla at Highgrove House, a country estate outside London. Harry is in Britain for a number of charity events, including the Invictus Games.
14: Invictus has never just been about belonging to a team. It's about belonging to each other. We are a family, one that I am so proud and so honored to be a part of.
13: I'm Ed Donahue.
10: At the World Cup yesterday, Julian Alvarez sent Argentina into the semifinals with a stunning long-range strike in extra time. They win 3-1 over Switzerland. England defeats Norway 2-1. Both teams are going into the semifinals. More on these stories at townhall.com.
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21: Larry Elder here, the sage from South Central, the prince of Pico Union, the czar of common sense, the great Eldersky, Don Lorenzo. Welcome to the program. No victor credits allowed because we've got a country to save. 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
1: 888-971-SAGE, 888-971-7243. I am Larry Elder. We are Salem News Channel. Lots of fireworks between Trump cabinet members and the members of Congress that despise the Trump administration and everything it stands for. And, of course, the Graham Plattner defense makes it awfully difficult to keep referring to President Trump as a Nazi when you are trying to get elected to the Senate a guy who actually has a Nazi tattoo on his chest. Chuck Schumer doubled down on his endorsement of Graham Plattner, number 16.
26: You have not said if you're still endorsing Graham Plattner. Are you still supporting Graham Plattner?
27: As I said, I endorsed Graham Plattner. We're going to take back, we're going to beat Susan Collins and take back the Senate.
26: Thank you. Do you have any concerns
1: about this? I think he was asked five straight times, wasn't he? Number 21?
27: Right here, this young man.
26: On Graham Plattner, are you satisfied with the explanations he's given for the controversies his campaign has faced right now? Are you concerned about what he's doing?
27: I met with Graham Plattner today. We're going to beat Susan Collins and take back the Senate.
26: Are you?
28: So you're saying that Dan Mills is your preferred candidate, and then rattled that she should get back in. You're standing behind Graham Plattner, the clear here?
27: We're going to beat Susan Collins and take back the Senate. Yes.
28: Does Democrats take behind Graham Plattner? Does that hurt the credibility in attacking Ken Paxton?
27: We're going to take back. We're going to beat Susan Collins and take back the Senate. Any other subject you got? Any other
1: subject? So a guy with a Nazi tattoo on his chest, we're going to beat Susan Collins and take back the Senate. Guy who refers to rural Americans or racist and stupid, we're going to take back the Senate. Guy who says he joined the military because he wanted to kill people, we're going to take back the Senate. Guy who denigrates American Sniper, Chris Kyle, by claiming that he inflated the number of his kills. Guy who referred to someone killed in the military as a dumb mother effer. Guy who was sending sexually charged text messages to as many as six different women after he got married. Well, you know, it's all about... This is Bernie Sanders, number 18.
0: Are you with the Republican Party? Are you talking about morality and corruption with President Trump? Have a nice day.
2: That was quite a moment.
3: Well, I mean, I'll tell you, if I may. There was a mob of media there. Mob of media. Worried about Graham Platner's marriage and his texts. Meanwhile, we are not talking about why one person in America owns more wealth than the bottom 53%. How often do we discuss that on CNN?
1: Really? We're not discussing how one person is so wealthy, and we're talking about Graham Platner having a Nazi tattoo on his chest? How irresponsible is that? Here is John Fetterman again, number 19.
4: Out a side door, did not answer any questions, and he left as we are told that he has fundraisers this evening here in Washington. Most Democrats right now are trying to give him the benefit of the doubt. They are siding with them. They say that this race is too important to lose. They must win Maine in order to take back the United States Senate, and they are listening to what he is saying, calling a private matter, when he also says that these are controversies from the past, that he's moved on past these controversies, that he's a changed man, and the like. They're okay with that, those explanations. Except for one Democratic senator, that is Senator John Fetterman of Pennsylvania, who I caught up with about this controversy this afternoon.
5: Who know the daily struggle?
6: What kind of a creeper has been on a decade on a platform like Kick and send a dozen explicit kinds of messages, and who knows what else?
4: Would it be better for Democrats if he was not the candidate here?
6: All I'm saying, it's like... You know, when I was growing up, if someone had a clear Nazi tattoo on them, you probably could conclude that there's a Nazi sympathizer. How, you know, at some point, are you going to continue to defend that or dismiss that?
4: Now, I asked Fetterman how he feels about Janet Mills, who is the Democratic governor who has suspended her campaign. He talked up her candidacy. Of course, Mills has

0: When you ask me when the primary is said and done, I'll tell you what I think.
1: Okay. I mean, for a symbol like this, is it not irrelevant when an election is timed as to whether or not that's okay?
0: No, look, this is all very relevant stuff, but it's relevant to the voters who are voting. And I don't have a vote in Maine. And again, I don't like it when national Dems go into primaries in other states and try to Bigfoot primary voters and tell them who they should support. And I frankly think the Democratic Party has often gotten that wrong. I have colleagues from Washington who, you know, urged the governor to get in the race. I have colleagues from Washington who are rooting on Graham Plattner. I have been asked by multiple candidates on this ballot to get involved in this race, and I've said it's up to the primary day. It's for Maine voters to decide, and they don't need a Virginian telling them what to do.
2: So if they had a noose on his chest or a KKK or a burning cross or a Klan hat, you wouldn't have a problem, right, Bernie Sanders, number 22?
3: Republican super PACs controlled by the wealthiest people in this country are plan to spend $100 million in a very small state like Maine. Extraordinary amount of money. Now, why do the richest people in this country want to defeat Graham Plattner? That should tell you everything you need to know, because he's going to stand up for working people. Is he a saint? I guess not. I don't know too many states here.
2: Meanwhile, Sonny Hostin on The View, number 46.
4: But I will say, yesterday I was sort of on the fence. I'm like, character matters. Morals matter. I can't believe that this is the person in Maine that's going to, you know, take on the Republican, take on Susan Collins. I'm now convinced that we are really in a bad place in this country. Democrats have to take over the Senate. They have to take over the House. They have to bring some semblance of normalcy back to this government. And if it takes getting behind someone like Plattner, which 51% of voters in Maine say that they will get behind him as opposed to 42%, if I lived in Maine, I would hold my nose and I would pull that lever and I would vote for him.
2: So, if it takes voting for somebody with a Nazi tattoo on his chest, it is what it is, right? President Trump at CNN's Caitlin Collins, number 41.
5: Excuse me, Mr. President, just to clarify on what you were asked earlier, is the $1.8 billion DOJ fund dead or is it on hold?
6: I'd have to ask the lawyers, I don't know. I know one thing, the weaponization. Are you talking about the weaponization fund?
5: Yeah, what's your decision?
6: The weaponization fund, as far as I'm concerned, was a beautiful thing. It was something I didn't make it, but I heard that. I thought that was the greatest thing because people like you have abused our people so badly. The fake news like CNN, like the New York Times and like others have abused our people. Wait a minute, be quiet. Have abused our people so badly, and you should be ashamed of yourself. You used to be a conservative. She was a conservative from Alabama. Can you believe it? But CNN, in particular, CNN does such false reporting. But now they have new ownership, so maybe it'll straighten it out. I doubt it. But it's hard to straighten garbage out. But CNN has abused, and others have abused so badly. These are people that are great people that were destroyed. Their families have been destroyed. Many suicides. They committed suicide. People that went there with love. They went there with love. You know, when I made that speech early in the day, tremendous crowd. I hate to say because they'll say, oh, I was wrong on the number, but I believe it's the largest crowd I've ever spoken to by twice. The biggest crowd, I think, bigger than the inaugurations, bigger than anything. And there was so much love and friendship. It was the most amazing thing. People were crying. They were like, wait a minute, let me finish. And those people have been abused by you and by
2: others. Love lost between Donald Trump and CNN. 888-971-SAGE. 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
2: 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CNN's Scott Jennings, Mike Gallagher, and Larry Elder, bringing you sharp insight, lively debate, and the perspective you've been looking for. 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From Little Rock to the natural state and beyond. 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
3: When North Korea was on the cusp of enriching uranium and building a nuclear weapon and continuing a ballistic missile technology, it's a rogue state. It's a puppet of China, admittedly, a true puppet of China.
4: Right.
3: But we gave them money and told them that we would help them develop, you know, nuclear power, and that they would end their work for a bomb. Well, guess what? It didn't work. They have a nuclear bomb and the ability to deliver it. And they have nuclear weapons and submarines and everything else. I mean, this is not what we want for Iran, which is a stated terror state. With an exporting theory, they want to wipe Israel off the earth.
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1: Wait a minute, let me finish. And those people have been abused by you and by others and by the politicians, by the Democrats. They're dumb people. They want to have open borders. They want to have transgender mutilization of your children. They want to have men playing in women's sports. They want to have high taxes. They turned down, you know, they fought us on the tax bill, and they fought us because they want people to pay high taxes because they're crazy. There's something wrong with them. There's something wrong with you. It's a shame. Yeah, go ahead.
2: 888-971-SAGE, 888-971-7243. I am Larry Elder. We are Salem News Channel. 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It takes $200 to send a child to a camp for 1 week. But if you can't spare $200 right now, that's okay. Today, I'm asking you to give any amount you can. $5, $10, $15, $20, $50, whatever you can give right now will be combined with other viewers and listeners. 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
2: 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Super Racide is in Detroit. Super, always nice to hear from you.
4: Hey, thank you. Thanks, Larry. I appreciate you. Before I get into my two topics right quick, what you think about those finals, man? I'm New Yorker. I'm New York all the way. I got a funny feeling you rolling with New York. You got your money on them or what?
2: Actually, I wanted San Antonio to win.
4: Oh.
2: And you guys took that game, that first game.
4: And we're going to take the second one, too.
2: Yeah.
4: And then y'all going to be like wondering, I'm going to get swept. Yeah, you might get swept if we get the second
2: game.
4: Well,
2: you have an amazing team, no question.
4: Yeah, it's a Fab Five over there, and yeah. I just recognized that yesterday.
2: Yeah, Jalen is amazing. And he's so short compared to Wimby, and he's getting around there and just making these guys look like fools.
4: No. You got the Battle Cat. The Battle Cat is dealing with Wimby, a.k.a. Mm-hmm. Carl Anthony Towns.
2: Right.
4: I call him the Battle Cat.
2: Right.
4: Word to the He-Man movie. So, and then you got the other three guys. The other three guys are possible Hall of Famers as well. They're Fab Five. Well, they got Malik Bridges. Josh.
2: It's a hell of a team. Yep, no question about it.
4: Yep. So it's going to be a beautiful thing. But let me get to my two topics real quick. Now, remember, we got disconnected. We were talking about police reform when I said the Republicans are delusional and they are in denial, and I was going to make a word called delusional and denial is what the Republicans always seem to be.
2: About police?
4: And police reform, reforming the bad cops. But then I'm going to pivot and go into Colin Kaepernick. So let me say this. What do you feel about Colin Kaepernick getting his tryouts? Because he took a knee. He took a knee before there was a knee put on George Floyd's neck. So he was correct in doing what he did.
2: Actually, Colin Kaepernick became a police critic, having nothing whatever to do with George Floyd. He became a critic. He became a critic because somebody in Oakland was killed by a police officer. That's what made him become a critic, and that's what made him start taking the knee. Most people don't even know about this. And it turned out
4: that's
2: the guy.
4: I said
2: let me finish, please. Let me finish. Turned out the guy that he felt was abused by the police had pulled a knife and was coming towards a cop, and he was killed. Even bystanders who were black said, bro, put down the knife, put down the knife. That's what caused Colin Kaepernick to start kneeling. You can look it up.
4: As the former mayor of New York used to say,
2: you can Google it.
4: But guess what, though? There were tons of other examples of police brutality.
2: Tons
4: of other things that happened prior to that. But my point would be this. Kaepernick took the knee before George Floyd, so that means that he was correct and it was going to happen again.
2: Well,
4: and it did.
2: That's assuming that what happened to George Floyd, in your opinion, it was murder. I don't think it was murder. He was resisting arrest. He was full of drugs.
4: What?
2: He was passing counterfeit.
4: He was on the ground, Larry.
2: He started saying, "I can't breathe," even before they put him on the ground. You know, Super Rusty, have you seen that movie documentary I urge you to watch for free on YouTube? It's called The Fall of Minneapolis. Have you watched it?
4: I have not.
2: Okay, I didn't think you had. That's not a criticism. I didn't think you had. Why don't you watch that and then call me back tomorrow and tell me whether or not you still feel the same way?
4: No. If the man cannot breathe and you got your foot on his neck.
2: He said, I can't breathe before he was even put on the ground, Super. He started yelling, I can't breathe before he's even touched.
4: But wouldn't a human being.
2: Because he knew that someone like you would believe him.
4: Wouldn't a normal human being like me or you think to stand this man up or sit him down on the curb?
2: And furthermore, the tactic about the knee was taught in the academy, and the chief of police in Minneapolis testified it wasn't taught. He lied. And again, all of this is in the documentary called The Fall of Minneapolis, Super.
4: The guy was racist. So does Colin
2: Was he charged with a hate crime?
4: Come on, we all know if that guy
2: was he charged with a hate crime?
4: He was white.
2: Was he charged with a hate crime? Why wasn't he charged with a hate crime? Did you watch the trial? It was on television. Did you watch the trial?
4: He is found guilty. He is in jail.
2: Wait. You said he was racist. Was he charged with a hate crime? The answer is no, he wasn't. Either federal or state. And the lead prosecutor who was black.
4: An elementary kid could understand the guy was racist.
2: Okay, Super. I'm gonna have to cut you off because you're talking over me. You won't let me finish what I had to say. I urge everybody who believes that George Floyd was murdered to watch a documentary for free on YouTube called The Fall of Minneapolis. Regarding calling the officer a racist, he was never charged with a hate crime, either state or federal, and the lead prosecutor was black. And in his opening statement, he took pains to say, the police in general are not on trial, Minneapolis PD is not on trial, this individual is on trial for what he did and didn't do, and never even implied that what motivated the cop had to do with George Floyd's race. So when you call him racist, you're making an assertion for which there's no evidence whatsoever. By the way, there were four cops that were involved. One of them was a Hmong. One of them, father was from Nigeria. No evidence whatsoever, however you feel about the treatment of George Floyd, that the treatment had to do with George Floyd's race. 888-971-SAGE. I'm Larry Elder.

0: With SRN News, I'm Michael Harrington in Washington. South Carolina Republican Senator Lindsey Graham has died after a brief illness. He was 71 years old. Graham had been in the Senate for over 20 years. He had begun as a rival of President Trump in the campaign. He became one of his closest allies as time went on. Lindsey Graham, South Carolina Senator, deceased at the age of 71. The U.S. has attacked Iran over an Iranian strike on a vessel in the Strait of Hormuz today. The strike happened early this morning. It set a container ship ablaze and forced its crew to abandon it. The U.S. responded, and then Iran fired missiles at Bahrain, Kuwait, Qatar, and Oman. The new crossfire in the Persian Gulf comes after President Trump suggested an interim deal and ceasefire in the Iranian war is over. Defense Secretary Pete Hegseth says Iran made a poor choice. This is SRN News.
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4: On July 4th, 1776, a group of seemingly ordinary men made an extraordinary decision in a small room in Philadelphia. They put their names to a document that would change the world. The Declaration of Independence wasn't just a breakup letter for King George. It was a bold statement of principle that our rights don't come from government, but from God, that all men are created equal, and that liberty is worth risking everything for. 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It's an idea born in courage, sustained by sacrifice, and passed from generation to generation. Celebrating America 250. 101.1 The Answer, where Little Rock comes to talk.

0: 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Here's Larry Elder.
1: 888-971-SAGE, 888-971-7243. 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We are Salem News Channel. 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Reverend Sharpton referred to the Supreme Court as right-wing. There have been three recent decisions, 9-0, 9-0, 8-1, number 44.
2: So this is clearly a right-wing Supreme Court that is determined to break up the Civil Rights Act in any form, particularly when it regards race. Now, the Supreme Court said in their decision that you could regard or you could take into account partisan stuff, party politics. They're not even doing that here. So we are left in the state of Alabama.
1: That's enough. This man, that he is a Democrat kingmaker, blows my mind. Determined to break up the Civil Rights, the Voting Rights Act. You know what the Voting Rights Act did? It made sure things like poll taxes, literacy tests, grandfather clauses would not be used. It was not designed to create majority, minority districts, districts based on race, which is what the interpretation by the left has been. Never designed for that at all. He doesn't have a problem with the fact that California, about 40% of Californians voted for Donald Trump. Yet, if the Democrats get their way, out of the 52 members of the House here in California, maybe four, maybe five might be Republicans when the number should be 20. It was going to be proportional to the percentage of people that voted Republican in this state. I went to college in New England. There are six New England states. Total population around maybe 15 million. It is estimated that about 3 million are Republicans. Do you know how many House seats there are held by Republicans in these six New England states? Zero. None. Does that bother Reverend Al Sharpton? And the redistricting had nothing to do with race, had to do with voting patterns. If Democrats did not vote overwhelmingly Republican, the seats wouldn't be lost. But they do. So, Republicans are in charge in certain states. They're going to design maps to help them the way Democrats do here in California. Voters, by the way, a few years ago in California, because of Arnold Schwarzenegger, voted to remove the districting process from lawmakers to put in a so-called independent commission. Now, they gamed the commission, so they still got their way pretty much, but that was the whole goal. And then after Donald Trump pressured Texas into changing their map, which they could do legally, by the way, Gavin Newsom goes to the same voters that just a few years earlier voted to take this power from the politicians and put it into a commission to put it back into the power of the politicians, all because they hate Donald Trump. Does that bother Reverend Sharpton? Of course not. And I've told you before that Eric Holder set up a committee to go around in 2017 advising states on how they can use race to create majority-minority districts. Did anybody have a problem with that? But Donald Trump is allegedly the one that started all of this. And about 40 years ago, there was a very powerful Democrat, I mentioned this the other day, who talked about how he designed maps so crazily. He called it was my gift to modern art. The way he designed these districts in order to benefit the Democratic Party. Anybody have a problem with that? Both sides have been doing it for a very long time. And President Trump told Texas, hey, get in the game. Holder has been doing this for a number of years. We've been asleep as a switch. And of course, Al Sharpton and a race card. I don't think I've ever seen the two, not side by side. The Democrats routinely pull out the race card, routinely shout, "You're a fascist," and then they're about ready to nominate, to vote for somebody who does have a Nazi tattoo on his chest. You can't make this up. Steve Hilton, what are his chances against Javier Becerra? Number 36. Wait for that. Now, here's something that should make you angry. Data brokers just don't sell your address, your phone number. 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
3: 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Then in the afternoon, join Doc Washburn as he takes on the biggest headlines, asks the tough questions, and opens the phones for real conversation. 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

0: The Republicans have decided they can just roll this one on through, and they can roll over not only Dr. Ford, not only the other accusers, but roll over millions of women who have had it with men who decide that they are entitled and they don't have to listen to complaints about sexual assault. There were
1: spinning. Trouble 18, 2018, Elizabeth Warren. And now they're about ready to stand by somebody who New York Times says has been abusing women physically. 888-971-SAGE, 888-971-7243. I am Larry Elder. 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Jolene is in Billings, Montana. Jolene, you're on the Larry Elder Show.
2: Well, hi, Larry. Yeah, I just want to call and say you're doing a fantastic job.
1: Thank you.
2: And I think I agree with President Trump 100%. And George Floyd, I mean, what a joke. He's a piece of garbage. I'll watch my mouth here.
1: Yeah, thank you. Thank you for censoring yourself, Jolene. This is a family show.
2: You're welcome. It is.
1: Yeah.
2: It just boils my blood. You know, you got such good people out here in the world, and they want to cherish that.
1: Yeah.
2: That thing. I mean,
1: history of battering women, including beating up a pregnant woman. I mean, who does that?
2: Pregnant woman.
1: Yeah. Pregnant. Yeah.
2: Exactly. Yeah. And then the Democrat cities and all these Democrat places, they look like garbage too. I mean, I live in a red state, and I tell you, I'm so proud of that. And they've tried to come in at our state at one time and try to do a sanctuary city, but we said no. You know, enough. I've had it. I've had it with these Democrats and their ways. And these Democrats have come from different countries. Get them out of here. They don't belong in our Congress. You know, if they want to live like they want to live, go home. Get out of here. Take your buddies with you.
1: Let's pass the hat and send Ilhan Omar back to Somalia. Jeff is in Riverside. Jeff, you're on the Larry Elder Show.
3: Larry, I'm an EMT, and I want to get one thing settled once and for all. When somebody is choking, like in a restaurant, and you look over and they are coughing, they can breathe. If someone can talk, they can breathe. If they can't breathe, they cannot talk, they cannot cough. That is a medical fact, and I challenge anyone to say otherwise. If any doctor disputes that, he thinks there's 26 genders. But the one thing that you can ask any fireman, any police officer, any nurse's aide, any dental assistant, that if you go over and you say, are you choking? And they say yes, or I can't breathe, or they're coughing, you do not do the Heimlich maneuver.
1: Mm-hmm.
3: You have to wait until they are not able to communicate with you. And that's just it. That's a fact.
1: Well, and Jeff, on top of all of that, which of course is true, on top of all of that, the man said, I can't breathe, before he's put on the ground. He already said, I can't breathe. Because he knew that that would cause people to assume that he was being physically abused by the police, which is not the case at all. You're not even on the ground. You said, you can't. I can't breathe. Not even in any kind of hold or chokehold. I can't breathe. Really? Thank you so much for the call. I appreciate it. Mark Wayne Mullen confronted Benny Thompson, the former chair of the January 6th committee, you know, about Donald Trump engaging in an insurrection. Benny Thompson, by the way, was one of 30 Congress persons in 2004 that objected to the certification of Ohio. Anybody call him a election denier, number 28?
4: DHS responded by attacking protesters and defending inhumane conditions. Enough is enough. Delaney Hall should be closed.
5: That's law enforcement. Just say, I want to defund police, I want open borders, and I want illegals running wild in our streets. Because ICE every day is taking the worst of the worst off the streets. They're taking those that enter this country illegally off the streets, which is exactly what they were designed to do. And CBP is protecting our ports, our port of entries, and our borders. and yet we want to target them and defund them? That's reckless. You're talking about President Trump's ill behavior towards children? Yet we have found over 120,000 kids that were missing underneath the Trump administration when they lost touch of 340,000, which we fear most are now in trafficking rings. I didn't hear anybody complaining about that. What we've done under the Trump administration is we went and rescued these kids. What is inhumane about that? Nothing. He's doing the job that Biden administration turned a blind eye to. That shouldn't ever take place. If anything we can agree on, our kids should be washed over. Now, I do look forward to answering all the rest of the questions.
1: And regarding the conditions at the detention center, check out what he told this congresswoman from Illinois, number 47.
6: So, Secretary, are you familiar with the ICE National Detention Standard, Standard 4, Food Service, that establishes that food in ICE detention must be nutritious and hygienic? Are you familiar with the standard? That's a pretty easy yes or no.
5: Yes,
6: are you familiar with the standard? Thank you. So given ICE's standards and reports of decaying food confirmed by congressional oversight, would you retract your comments dismissing detainees' concerns about rotten food as a desire for ethnic food? Would you retract those comments?
5: I didn't say rotten food. I said they wanted ethnic correct food, and I said this isn't a Holiday Inn. We're not providing that. But
6: so
5: we did release the menu, and if you saw time, if you looked time to look at the menu,
6: you're not retracting your comments.
5: Food.
6: Okay.
1: This isn't a Holiday Inn. And she says we should abolish ICE and dismantle DHS, which is exactly what he said. Number 48.
6: And I have to say this for Kevin, for Virginia, his grandmother, who's my constituent. We will not forget the terror of ICE. And we will not forget what DHS continues to do, even under your watch. We know that a better world is possible. We need something new, and that means, I will say it loudly so that you could go ahead and quote it if you need to, we need to abolish ICE, and we need to dismantle DHS. And like I told your predecessor, Secretary, I wouldn't get comfortable, because you have to be held accountable. With that, I yield back.
1: So let in 10 to 20 million people illegally in the country, some of whom are on the terror watch list, and abolish ICE and abolish DHS. Now, when it comes to supplements, there are two things that matter most.
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10: 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Dave Elswick. 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
1: SAGE 888-971-7243. I am Larry Elder. We are Salem News Channel. The voting count continues here in California. Steve Hilton has a slight lead over Javier Becerra. The two of them have a lead over the third one, Tom Steyer, the billionaire who spent $220 million of his own money. The gap between number two and number three appear to be large enough so that as this count continues, it appears that Steve Hilton will be in one of the top two. Same thing regarding the mayor's race. Karen Bass is leading. Spencer Prattner, number two. And the third one is Nithya Raman, a Democrat socialist. The gap also appears to be so wide that it is, in my opinion, unlikely, even as these ballots come in, that she's going to close the gap. Steve Hilton, number 36.
13: I think they're very different categories. I think that is, let's start with Dave Wasserman. Of course, that's the conventional wisdom. I totally understand that. And that's how it has been in California. So it's not surprising that someone who doesn't actually live here would say that. But if you do live here, if you experience what's going on in California, then I think you'll pick up a real sense of more than frustration, even rage against what's been happening here. You've got 56% of Californians now saying that the state is moving in the wrong direction. Real frustration with the fact that we pay the highest taxes in the country and get some of the worst results. And so I think that actually this year could be different. There's another really important thing to bear in mind, which is that there's a ballot initiative that's going to be on the ballot in November for voter ID.
1: And the congressional map that was redrawn from Proposition 50. The idea was to create five more Democrat seats. Well, it looks like at least one of them, maybe even two of them, might end up in Republican hands. Number 30.
14: California's sixth congressional district right now. This is one of the districts that was redrawn because Democrats thought it would be a good pickup opportunity. Kevin Kiley is the incumbent. He's an independent now, but he was a Republican, and he's definitely not a Democrat. And the first two people in this race right now, in the top two advance, are the independent and the Republican, not the Democrat. Still only 50% counted right now. But how nervous are Democrats here that they might be boxed out of this district they drew as a pickup?
1: They should be extremely nervous. And Javier Becerra, the leader, high-speed rail, number 32.
15: Newsom is popular, but I think that, you know, his waste, fraud, and abuse isn't. His high-speed rail to nowhere isn't. The health care for illegal immigrants funded by taxpayers isn't. And Becerra, Alex did a great interview with Javier Becerra in the last week of the campaign. I have to give him credit because he highlighted so many of these key issues, like, would you continue providing taxpayer-funded health care to
1: illegal immigrants? So Javier Becerra, if anything, would be a worse governor than Gavin Newsom. I'm Larry Elder. I'll see you tomorrow. God bless.
16: 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Mamba.
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10: 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Start your morning with the voice you know and trust, Dave Elswick. bringing you the issues that matter to Arkansas, the news behind the headlines, and conversations you won't hear anywhere else. Then, in the afternoon, stay informed and fired up with Doc Washburn, breaking down the biggest stories of the day and what they mean for you. And all day long, hear from some of the biggest voices in talk radio. CNN's Scott Jennings, Mike Gallagher, and Larry Elder, bringing you sharp insight, lively debate, and the perspective you've been looking for. 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From Little Rock to the natural state and beyond. This is 101.1 The Answer. 101.1 The Answer, where Little Rock comes to talk. 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KDXE, Kamak Village, Little Rock.
18: Breaking news this hour from townhall.com. I'm Michael Harrington. U.S. Senator Lindsey Graham, a close ally of President Donald Trump, has died at the age of 71 after a brief illness. Graham is known for advocating for a strong U.S. foreign policy and was a key figure in Congress. Virginia's attempted assault weapons ban has apparently backfired.
20: Virginia Governor Abigail Spanberger signed a ban on modern sporting rifles and standard capacity magazines, but it triggered a massive surge in gun sales, with background checks up 241% in June alone compared to the previous year. Legal challenges have partially blocked enforcement, while sales data shows more such rifles in circulation now than before the ban attempt. Ken Lorman reporting.
18: The Department of Homeland Security is tying federal grant money to new election security requirements. We get more on that from correspondent Ron Taylor.
21: DHS says states must submit plans to move away from barcode and QR code voting systems, conduct manual audits of at least 5% of ballots after federal elections, and reconcile voter participation with ballots cast. States must also verify voter registration citizenship records and the citizenship of election workers using federal databases. FEMA says 20% of grant funds will be withheld until states prove they're in compliance. DHS says the measures are critical to protecting election integrity and national security. Ron Taylor reporting.
18: Apple is accusing OpenAI of stealing trade secrets as it seeks to build its own hardware for ChatGPT. This is a major rupture in a partnership between the iPhone maker and the AI company. Apple says in a lawsuit filed in California, the theft of its trade secrets is part of a court-coordinated pattern of misconduct at an institutional level. This is SRN News.
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18: The U.S., the United Kingdom, and a dozen other Western and Asian countries have asserted that China's expansive claims in the South China Sea are illegal. The joint statement issued by the nations today reaffirms the 2016 arbitration ruling and rejects destabilizing actions in the disputed waters that threaten the regional peace. The statement by the 14 countries and a separate one by the European Union commemorate a July 12, 2016 arbitration ruling by a tribunal established under the United Nations Convention on the Law of the Sea. Typhoon Bavi bringing strong winds and heavy rain to eastern China this weekend. It has weakened to a severe tropical storm with maximum sustained winds of around 101 kilometers per hour near its center. Storm made landfall in Zhejiang late last night, prompting mass evacuations in cities including Shanghai and the cancellation of hundreds of flights. News and analysis at townhall.com. Actor Anthony Hopkins has a new occupation, composer.
0: The 88-year-old star of movies such as Shadowlands, where he portrayed theologian C.S. Lewis, is releasing an album of orchestral music that he's written over the past six decades. In a statement, he says, "I've been composing music all my life. Some of these pieces have lived with me for decades, and I still find myself returning to them." The album of his music, On Deck of Classics, will be performed by Gustavo Dudamel, conducting the Philharmonia Orchestra. Keith Peters reporting.
18: The European Union is accusing Meta of breaching social media laws by designing Facebook and Instagram to be addictive. Something any of us that has used them think it might be true. The EU's executive arm demands Meta disable features like infinite scrolling and autoplay by default, charges part of an investigation under the Digital Services Act. More on these stories at townhall.com.
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27: Hello, everyone. 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That website is foreveryoungradio.com. There you can read fantastic articles. A lot of them feature our fantastic guests we have today. And you can listen to over 680 podcast episodes ranging on all different things when it comes to your health. Now, as I mentioned, we have a great show planned, and we're going to talk about the popularity we're seeing in NMN and NAD. We'll cover why and the science behind it of what we've learned. And again, to help us unpack these things, we always bring on the big brain. That is Dr. Stangler. He's going to be joining us today. In addition to authoring 30 books on health and several bestsellers, such as The Natural Physician's Healing Therapies, Prescriptions for Natural Cures, prescription for drug alternatives, and outside-the-box cancer therapies, Dr. Stengler has been published in several peer-reviewed medical journals, such as the International Journal of Family and Community Medicine, Endocrinology and Metabolism International Journal, and the Journal of the Nutritional Health and Food Engineering. Dr. Stengler's newest book is called The Holistic Guide to Gut Health, and it's a comprehensive yet approachable way of dealing with things like leaky gut and the many uncomfortable symptoms it comes along with. Dr. Stengler is also the founder of the Stengler Center for Integrative Medicine. I believe they're almost three decades deep in that, so really have a great opportunity for some education today. Welcome to the show, Dr. Stengler.
4: Hey, Kelly. Great to be with you.
27: It's so great to be with you. And right out the gate, I want to give you a big congratulations. You just, again, you don't need to go back to school. You're pretty successful, but you've just received your doctorate.
4: Yeah, I did. I received my second doctorate, a doctorate of health sciences. You're right. Thank you.
27: Well, thank you for doing that, because the more you do that, the more we learn from you. So everybody wins. So thank you for putting in the hard work, all while seeing patients during the week. It shows your dedication to want to really understand, you know, how you can better serve and help people. Now, apparently, you know, I've been reading some of this stuff. Aging is a major risk for many chronic degenerative diseases. And again, sadly, comes with a high mortality rate. And I believe, Dr. Mark, when we're hearing all these things about anti-aging ingredients or even things that we can incorporate in our daily life, one of those things really standing out are NMN and NAD. So that leads consumers to ask me weekly via email, are they the same thing? What is the difference between NMN and NAD? Would you mind just sharing that with us in this short segment?
4: Yeah, and that's a very common question. It's an important one. Well, NAD is a coenzyme, and our cells use it to produce energy. It also is involved in cell signaling. It's involved in repairing our DNA. It helps to modify our genetic response. It's even involved in our immune system response. So NMN is different. It stands for nicotinamide mononucleotide. This is why we call it NMN. And it's an intermediate. It's a precursor to making NAD in the body. So really, NAD is kind of the final product, which acts in our cells, producing energy, influencing our DNA. And then the NMN is a compound which our body uses to make the NAD very rapidly once you ingest it.
27: Okay, so that is a good explanation, because I think that people kind of think it's something that's battling, or one is superior over the other. I would think NMN is more superior as that precursor in a way. Would I be wrong to think that?
4: Well, there's good studies showing that when you take NMN as a supplement, it's rapidly converted into NAD. So we know that. It's also very cost effective. There are NAD quote supplements out there, and they have good studies on them, but they tend to be quite expensive.
27: Yeah, and the average consumer can't afford that. You know what I mean? And so we like to talk about these things. We like to be able to kind of educate you on the differences of what you're hearing out in the world. A lot of things hype. A lot of things are marketed. And again, we go back to the science on this program. And I know that we're going to share more when we come back from break, Dr. Mark, but

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3: When Abraham Lincoln was elected president in 1860, America stood on the edge of collapse. Over the next 4 years, the Civil War claimed more than 700,000 lives and tested whether our republic could endure. As the war drew to a close, Lincoln looked beyond victory. He looked toward healing. In his second inaugural address, he challenged the nation, "Let us strive on to bind up the nation's wounds, to achieve and cherish a just and lasting peace." Lincoln understood that preserving the greatest experiment in self-government required more than winning a war. It required the character to restore what had been broken. More than 160 years later, America still faces division. The question is not whether we'll disagree. The question is whether we still have the wisdom and the character to heal together.
4: 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Start your day with Dave Elswick in the morning, breaking down the stories shaping Arkansas and the nation and hearing what you have to say. Then in the afternoon, join Doc Washburn as he takes on the biggest headlines, asks the tough questions, and opens the phones for real conversation. 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CNN's Scott Jennings, Mike Gallagher, Larry Elder, bringing you smart analysis, strong opinions, and the debate everyone's talking about. 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
5: Welcome back, listeners. Again, hope you're enjoying our conversation so far. We're being joined by Dr. Mark Stangler, again, founder of the Stangler Center for Integrative Medicine, and just a wonderful wealth of knowledge to be able to lean on. Dr. Mark, again, I appreciate you joining me. We're talking about NMN and NAD and the rise in popularity that we're seeing out there in the world. Now, I know that we talked about initially, you know, aging and it being a major risk factor. I think a lot of people would correlate that in this conversation. But I wanted to understand, is this something that really can lessen with age? We see hormones and things kind of pot down as we're aging. What are we seeing with NAD levels?
6: Well, that's true. We have good research now showing

0: of link between one's NAD levels, aging, but also an increased risk of serious chronic diseases, such as heart disease, such as diseases of the brain and nervous system. So these things have been studied. Give an example, as we're aging, they've done studies with human skin samples, and they look at the accumulation of DNA damage, what they call oxidative DNA damage and other related markers. And they found that there is about a 70% decline in NAD levels within the skin samples, you know, as they're monitoring this. Also, there's been studies on human livers, and they find that there's about a 30% loss in NAD levels if you're between only the ages of 45 to 60. And then they've done two independent MRI studies of the brain, and they found that there's a 10 to 25% decline in NAD levels from adolescence to an older age. So we can see that NAD levels do decline with age, which, you know, actually accelerates the aging process.
1: Yeah, and it's interesting. I like that you brought up studies. I like that you bring up things like clinical trials, because those are important. But the minute you started talking about the liver, I got nervous, because people are already struggling so bad with their liver, non-alcoholic fatty liver disease, certain medications driving that down if they're drinking alcohol or fast food. You see a lot of people dealing with liver issues at the clinic, don't you, Dr. Mark?
0: Oh, we really do. You know, most people have liver issues don't even know they have it. Mm-hmm. Having excess fat accumulation of liver. If you start looking at modern studies, it's about 70% of the American adult population. So yeah, it's very, very common.
1: Yeah. And I think many years ago, you taught me the saying, fat on the outside, fat on the inside. So know that your organs are going to accumulate that fat, you know, as you're carrying a lot of that around the midsection. Now, I'd like to talk to you about some of the things that NAD really supports. Is that outside of the aging process, what else are we looking at, Dr. Mark?
0: Well, when your NAD levels decline, I mean, you are going to be more prone to cognitive decline, contributes to risk of cancer, various metabolic diseases, muscle loss or wasting known as sarcopenia, just being more frail in your musculoskeletal system. It also increases the risk of eye diseases. And we talked about, you know, other problems such as just degeneration of the brain, nervous system, immune system, cardiovascular system. So it's important we work to slow down or reverse, you know, these declining NAD levels. Unfortunately, we now have 12 clinical trials that have been completed or almost completed, and showing that when you supplement NMN in humans, that you can significantly improve NAD levels. And so the goal would be, obviously, once you get your NAD levels up, you should have better energy levels, better cognitive function, better vitality. You're reducing DNA damage and inflammation and all the benefits you could get with it.
1: Yeah, and that's excellent. I think so many people can find value in that. And then, like, what are some of the other things that we're looking about when it comes to the things that NAD really supports outside of that? If we're seeing a decline and we shared with them the bad news, how are we going to get on the other side of it to share the good news, right?
0: Yeah, so by increasing the levels with, you know, proper absorbed supplements, for example, because as we can talk about, you can get these things in foods, but in very, very small amounts. And so the goal would be that you're going to influence your cell's metabolism, your cell's stress response. You're going to help with DNA repair, which, of course, is so critical because DNA controls your body processes, your normal cell division, things like that. So if we can boost up that NAD, you're going to help the cells repair. You're going to fight off what we call cellular senescence, which is aging, degradation of the cells. And so cells make up tissues, and tissues make up your organs, and organs make up your body. So at the deepest level, you're trying to slow down, reverse that aging process.
1: Yeah, and you know, we're foodies. Dr. Mark, you and I eat very similar. I think we follow the Mediterranean diet as much as we can, putting in lean meats and proteins. But when you mention the food, what type, where would you get tryptophan from? I mean, like, talk a little bit about that if you don't mind, even though I don't believe people can just rely on food alone, because we wouldn't be in this situation if that was the case.
0: Yeah, in terms of, like, you know, foods and nutrients to help you make NAD, there's a few different pathways involved. I won't get into all the details, but the amino acid tryptophan is one route. It's not the most efficient route making NAD in the body. But of course, you can get tryptophan in poultry, turkey, eggs, and some nuts and seeds. A more direct way of producing NAD are different forms of vitamin B3. So you do get that in meats, fish. You can get it in fortified grains and cereals, for example. So those are some food sources. You can get NMN in small amounts in foods as well. Of course, helps you to build the NAD. So some food sources of NMN. The most well-studied with the highest level is edamame. You also do get some decent amounts from broccoli, cucumber seed, cabbage, avocado, tomatoes, mushroom. You get small amounts in beef and very, very small amounts in shrimp. So you can get some of these things in foods, but they're, you know, the amounts are pretty small.
1: Yeah, and I think people, once they start reading about seed oils, even though it's a healthy food, they then just start eliminating all the good food that they can be intaking. So I like that we're making this connection. Now, I think this is an important question because people are always asking this. They may say, hey, I eat poorly. That may be a reason why it's declining. But what are some of the reasons we see the decline?
0: Yeah, well, basically, as our cells are producing energy all day long, we produce about our body weight in ATP, the energy currency, so to speak. You create a lot of byproducts and free radicals, which just are going to damage your DNA and cells over time. So we know based on studies that your NAD does decline as we get older. Also, there could be other reasons, like your digestive system not absorbing nutrients as well could be another. Some people are on medications which cause nutrient deficiencies. Which could be a factor. But yes, as the aging process occurs, we're going to have the effects on the mitochondria, again, the liver. If you're on a higher fat diet, maybe like a keto diet, that can cause a decline in your NAD. People have kidney disease, they have lower levels of NAD. People have heart disease or neurodegenerative conditions. We know in the studies, they have lower levels of NAD as well.
1: Yeah, absolutely. And that's definitely something that we want to try to, you know, accommodate and be able to work through that. And I think a lot of people get confused and they stay frozen. So again, relying on research and studies, in my opinion, is very important. Now, Dr. Mark, when I have you here, I ask you things that we don't plan on talking about. But again, I've been getting a lot of questions on cellular aging and cellular energy. Can you just maybe speak to that for a minute before we have to run out to a break?
0: Yeah, so there's quite a correlation between how your mitochondria are functioning, producing cellular energy, and how your NAD levels are, because NAD is involved in your cell's mitochondria. That factory produces energy. So better NAD, theoretically healthier and better functioning mitochondria. But it goes beyond energy, because we now know healthy mitochondria greatly influence signaling throughout the body and inflammation in the body. So it goes way beyond just energy production.
1: And then we talked about those components of digestive issues, and so many people are dealing with it, especially post-pandemic. I'm sure you see it more than most at your clinic there. Maybe they didn't have things like leaky gut or IBS or even an allergy to a certain food. Again, you do food testing at your clinic. You run blood work. You actually get the full picture. But how much of this is, if you have a really bad digestive issue where you're not eliminating properly, you're not absorbing properly, do you think it could ramp up the issue of having lower levels even more?
0: I think so, because those metabolic toxins you get from leaky gut do get in the bloodstream. They're going to get into the cells, and then that's going to disrupt your cell's ability to make and utilize NAD, NMN. So yes, I do see that connection.
1: And then I wanted to just ask you one more thing, and then I promise we'll go to a break. But liposomal, I know we're going to bring up the word liposomal on the show today. What is that for listeners to have a better understanding?
0: Yeah, liposomal just is a term which refers to taking a substance like a supplement and greatly enhancing its absorption, generally making it the smaller particles so you get better absorption through the small intestine.
1: So I was thinking with that, if somebody is already having an issue with malabsorption and they're not processing some of the stuff that they're taking, I would think liposomal would be the highly effective way to go because it may be bypassing some of the other issues.
0: Yeah, it is. I mean, it's really a delivery system you can use for drugs or nutrients. Obviously, in our case, we're talking about nutrients. And so basically with this technology, you're making these microscopic, kind of like fat-like bubbles called liposomes, and then those are well-absorbed through the intestines, and you get higher levels in the bloodstream, and then that enables you to get higher levels into your cells.
1: You know, we got to go back to where our creator originated from. Created the potato, not the French fry. Take a little look at that as we are making modifications in our life. And we've all been there. Look, we're aging people too. We've been doing this show and helping people for decade after decade. And certain things may come up in our life as well. So just know there's no judgment. There's no glass tower on the show. We're simply trying to help you get on the other side of things. Again, you can read a lot of great information. You can learn it even more at foreveryoungradio.com. Click on that weekly highlight page, but go and spend some time at markstangler.com. That's STENGLER, markstangler.com, and follow him on his social media platforms. We'll go ahead and put that on the weekly highlight page as well.
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1: Welcome back, listeners. Again, learning so much about some of the hottest things we're seeing in the marketplace, some of the studies that are coming out, being joined by Dr. Mark Stengler, NMD, MS. I think there's another title that I need to put by there as we congratulated him at the beginning of the show. Dr. Mark, now it's time to get to the best stuff. And that is what you and I find the most joy in. And that is studies. Studies show you exactly what people are looking at. I think we should focus on these particular studies on NMN because that's what more people are going to see out there. Please share more on that if you don't mind and where you'd like to start.
2: Yeah, well, I mentioned a little bit earlier that NMN as a supplement does have about 12 clinical trials, many completed, a few ongoing, and it does show that NMN is safe and has efficacy. Now, in terms of things that it helps by improving NAD levels in the cells, let me review some of those. And this comes from a pretty mainstream journal, Journal of Translational Medicine, 2024, and NMN has been shown to improve the inside lining of the blood vessels and increasing blood flow. So that's good. It's been shown to help regulate fat generation and distribution in the body. It's been shown to improve insulin sensitivity, which is a high percentage of the adult population has insulin resistance like prediabetes and type 2 diabetes. So it improves insulin sensitivity in the muscles, which is the main place where glucose metabolism occurs. It's been shown to promote cognitive and behavioral abilities. Improves the health of your brain blood vessels and the neurons in your brain. It's been shown actually to improve blood flow in people who've had heart attacks, where they have reduced blood flow to the heart. I think I mentioned before, it's good for liver function. It's been shown to improve alcoholic liver injury. It improves the insulin sensitivity in the liver, which is important to fight fatty liver. Let's see. It also improves your pancreas, which is where your insulin is produced. It's been shown to improve acute kidney injury where people have blood flow cut off to their kidneys. It's been shown to improve the egg quality of women and also improve their fertility. It's been shown to improve eye function. Studies have shown that reduces triglycerides or fats in the blood. It's also been shown to improve age-related weight gain. And then lastly, one of the areas people are very interested in, it has been shown in certain studies, in kind of in vitro and other types of studies, extending lifespan, improving the functioning of aging organs. So quite a bit of good research in the mainstream publications on NMN.
1: There was also a physical performance component, I think, that it helped with like endurance, muscle strength, and lower limb function. Is that something that you've read any research on? Because we have people who listen to the show from all different levels of life, including endurance athletes, and they often ask that question.
2: Yeah. There was a study in 2024 in a mainstream journal called Curious. And actually, in that study, they combined 10 randomized studies, almost 500 patients. The average age was about 58. The time of supplementation taking NMN was about 10 weeks. And with the NMN supplementation, yes, they're able to show that, like you said, it improved physical performance and people supplementing it.
1: Yeah. And I think everybody's always looking for that edge. It seems like we're up against so many different things, you know, whether it be forever chemicals, microplastics, all these things people are dealing with that can start to rewrite our DNA code in a fashion that I don't think people like. I mean, if you're young and you haven't had children yet and you're moving into that angle, make sure that your body's ready and prepared to be able to cultivate and nurture a life. I think that is one of the best things that we could do for ourselves and our family. Now, Dr. Mark, here we are. We always talk about things that lead down a different path road. But I wanted to bring up something very important, and that is the safety of using NMN. Is there some good safety behind it? Is there any negative things that people should be aware of?
2: Yeah, no, they didn't find any concerns with safety in the published literature. So that's one of the cool things about it. Yeah. It is one of those supplements that is extremely safe to use. If I could tag on to what you were just talking about earlier, Kelly, it's all right. I mean, just for people that are very much in athletics. So NMN has been studied in runners, for example, and that's been shown to help their muscles use oxygen more effectively and help with their training. And so we have these types of studies even in middle-aged adults, where it's been shown to improve like the walking distance that they can complete in a certain period of time. So it can be used by a lot of different people to support their energy and vitality with physical activity.
1: Yeah, it's really exciting. You know, we're learning so much about things that we thought were a pigeonhole type of thing in the past. You know, whether it be the creatine, you and I did a wonderful show on creatine for all ages, shared the clinical studies on that. It's no longer just a bro code that you work out in the gym. Tons of women are using it. They're using it for the things that we talked about, like age-related sarcopenia, helping with menopausal issues, the cognitive angle, you know. So again, folks, maybe what you learned in the past as research has come out over these years, whether it be on NMN or NAD or even things like creatine, familiarize yourself with the studies that have been done out there. Now, Dr. Mark, I'm so excited. Like, you always are the best product formulator that I have ever come across, because you really think about every ingredient, where it's coming from, the sourcing, the delivery, and you have formulated a brand new product that is a liposomal NMN Plus for Emerald Labs. Again, you are their formulator, their doctor of record. Tell us a little bit about it.
2: Yeah, well, the liposomal NMN gives you a high absorption NMN, so that's going to get into your cells and have all those anti-aging effects, support energy production, and it's at a dose a lot of the studies use, so it's at a therapeutic dose, which is pretty cool. So remember, NMN is a direct precursor to NAD, which is going to help your cellular health, fight the aging process and so forth. Now, because it's also an anti-aging product, I was very interested, very happy to find something called red-orange complex, which is a studied form basically of these plant pigments that you take from Sicilian blood oranges, different species of them. And then they're standardized to contain these active natural components in them. And so it's been shown in human clinical trials to decrease oxidative stress in the cells. So again, when you make energy, you create these free radicals and you have to neutralize those to a certain degree or you get cell damage and aging. But also has been shown to improve skin health during the summertime. So it reduces skin aging, prevents skin damage. Actually, be very specifically, when they did the studies in humans, they found that you increase with this red-orange complex, the antioxidant capacity in the skin. So when you're exposed to sun, it's not going to damage your skin like it normally would. It also improves skin moisturization, skin elasticity, skin radiance. These are all things that you can actually test. Also, it prevented water loss within the cells of the face, and it also lessened dark spots from forming and improved wrinkle depth. So pretty unique in that it was like a human published study.
1: And if we look at it, our original discussion on aging, most time when we see somebody and they're dealing with advanced aging, or you can tell they're struggling, we see it first in their skin, in their face, in how they look.
2: And they did another study with the same red-orange complex, and they found that it actually reduced inflammatory markers that you could measure within the skin. Also improved like your glutathione ratios, if you will, which is an important antioxidant in our skin and other tissues, which protects against aging and damage.
1: And, you know, I don't want to move forward without even just bringing it up. I think people are getting desensitized to the word oxidative stress. If you don't get that under control, Dr. Mark, it's going to lead to a lot worse things than your skin not looking supple and nice. Am I accurate in that?
2: Oh, yeah. That is very true. So all your chronic diseases, you know, whether it be heart disease, cancer, all the chronic diseases, yeah, oxidative stress is a problem because there's multiple problems with it when you can't control it. But, you know, at the core level, it's going to damage your DNA, and then you can't have proper cell division. You can't control inflammation and normal body processes. There's been two really good studies on it. The one I talked a little bit about, it was in 2022. It was randomized, double-blind, very well-controlled style. And the cool thing was it included Asian and Caucasian subjects, so different kind of skin types. And the study was involved with adults between 35 and 55 years of age who already had mild to moderate aging signs of their skin. And so then they were given 100 milligrams of this red-orange complex, the studied award-winning one, or a placebo. And so what they found was, compared to the people taking the placebo, that the red-orange complex was very effective in counteracting the harmful effects of the sun, ultraviolet radiation, and the signs of aging of the skin. And so the skin actually, through evaluation and measurements that dermatologists do, you could see that there was improvement in the moisturization, the elasticity of the skin, the radiance of the skin, less water loss, less dark spots forming, and reduction of wrinkles. So a pretty cool study.
1: Very cool study. And I like that it was on over 110 people. I mean, I think originally we were dealing with these studies that were rats. We're not rats the last time I checked. So I think it's, I know a couple, but I think it's important that we focus on human clinical studies. If people would like to learn more about Emerald Labs liposomal NMN plus red orange complex, you can do it by visiting the website. 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Just a great formula for people to incorporate into their day to day. We'll be right back after the break.
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1: We're being joined by Dr. Mark Stangler, again, founder of the Stangler Center for Integrative Medicine. Dr. Mark, again, I appreciate you joining me. We're talking about NMN and NAD and the rise in popularity that we're seeing out there in the world. You know, but that leads me to another question. People are going to ask, how do I take it? If I like it and I feel great, can I double it up? What are you seeing in the clinic?
2: Yeah, for most patients, recommend one capsule a day. But if people want to be more aggressive because of the way their skin health is, maybe their energy is too low, they could start off at one capsule twice a day for 30 to 60 days as a loading dose if they'd like. And then they can maintain that dose or go to one capsule a day. The one capsule a day is really what the published studies I'm talking about have used. But because there's no toxicity to this, if people want to try and accelerate their improvement, they certainly can do that.
1: Yeah, and I think that's fair, Dr. Mark, because often we take supplements that we know are good for us, but we're not feeling things. But when we're hearing back from people that, goodness, I have a little bit more energy, I'm not feeling as inflamed, I mean, that's really the type of people who should be a candidate taking this. I get worried sometimes because some of our listeners may be up there in age and they're like, I've already done the damage. Based on this research, there's a way around the damage.
2: Yeah, it's very interesting. I mean, the fact you actually can measurably see the improvements in the skin, the wrinkles and the hydration, you know, the dark spots. I mean, that is unique. There aren't many products out there, especially that where you take them orally, mm-hmm. which, can accomplish that, or at least have research behind them demonstrating that.
1: Oh, absolutely. And again, back in the day, 15 years ago, you'd have probably had to take 10 a day, 10 capsules a day. So it's really great to see the effectiveness in one capsule because it saves people time, right? A lot of people are already taking a handful of supplements every day. I know I do, and I'm grateful for that. I have never felt as good as I have felt in years. And I see a lot of my friends in my age group dealing with the effects of menopause and things like that. I'm not even broaching that at this age. So I'm really grateful, and I do attribute it to eating, like you and I like to talk about, the Mediterranean diet angle, but also adding in these little shortcuts because we can't control our environment, Dr. Mark. We can't control, even though we think we're buying a clean product, whether it be a skincare or a soap in the shower, that it doesn't have some type of chemical in it that'll overload that liver. And then when the liver's already so busy functioning on so many different levels, I would think that could be problematic.
2: Well, you make good points. Now, I want to point out, in the formula, there is, you know, definite strategy, like you said. So the 250 milligrams of the NMN is based on a lot of published human studies where it supports energy production, healthy cellular functioning, and all that. Now, with the red-orange complex, people have to realize what they did to make this product as they took basically powder extracts from three Sicilian blood oranges, okay, these three different pigments, and then they concentrate them. So, I mean, you'd have to consume a lot of Sicilian blood oranges to get this level. You probably have to, you'd have to take about 20 of them a day, which no one's going to do. So you're getting concentrated amounts of these pigments, which have this antioxidant and regenerative effect on the skin.
1: We're having a conversation all about liposomal NMN and red-orange complex that Dr. Stangler's formulated for Emerald Labs. If you'd like to learn more, you can find it nationwide. I think a lot of the health food stores are carrying it. You can also find it online. But if you'd like to get a discount by being a listener of this show, visit EmeraldLabs.com, put in the code FOREVER, and you'll get 20% off your order when choosing and trying the liposomal NMN plus red-orange complex by Emerald Labs. A brand new product that Dr. Mark has come out with. Again, very clean, very effective. If you're working out or driving, just know that we've added this to our weekly highlight page and we'll leave it there indefinitely so you can link directly. But again, before I forget, please go and visit the clinic website. That is markstangler.com and sign up for that newsletter to stay informed about your health. So many cool clips are being delivered to you in a 3 to 4 minute condensed format and you're able to either view it or read it. And it's just a wonderful wealth of knowledge. And again, that is something that Dr. Mark just provides for people who listen to this program. or our patients at his clinic. Now, Dr. Marcus, we're wrapping this up in a bow. What are the three, this is another Kelly selfish question, what are the three things you deal with the most at the Stengler Center for Integrative Medicine?
2: That is a good question. I mean, we see a wide variety of conditions. I mean, certainly I'd say people with the chronic fatigue, certainly people with weight issues. But we see a lot of women, some men with hormone imbalances, a lot of that, a lot of thyroid problems, a lot of women suffering with severe menopausal symptoms, a lot of men with testosterone problems, a lot of both men and women with low adrenal or imbalanced adrenal function. So we do see definitely a lot of hormonal issues for sure.
1: Yeah, and those are the hardest to kind of treat, you know, in my opinion, because it's everybody's so different, you know, in balancing those levels, or they may have things that are attributing to it. It's very different than heart disease, which sometimes they will say it's genetics. You wonder if there's any genetic disposition when it comes to that hormonal imbalance.
2: Oh, I'm sure. Yeah. The genetics are involved in everything, but I think statistically, again, a lot of people's imbalances come from environmental toxicity, from their diet, how stress has impacted them, they have nutritional deficiencies, things of this nature. So most of it, you know, very treatable.
1: Absolutely. And not to beat it over and over on the drum, Dr. Mark, but I just really want to ask you this question one more time so our listeners have a clear and concise answer. Who's willing to take this? I mean, if you're 25 years old and you're like Clay Donahue, this great guy that we know who does a lot of our filming, he just ran the LA Marathon. He's getting ready to do a 100-miler from Santa Monica with a group all the way to Vegas, you know, and then we have people who are 70 plus that are maybe kind of dealing with things. Where do you see that this fits in people's life?
2: Yeah, I think anyone from 25 to, you know, 100, it's a good choice because everyone pretty much needs energy support. Everyone needs to fight the aging process. I mean, most, but not all people care about, you know, how their skin's getting damaged. We all have sun exposure to some degree, some of us more than others. Those of us who live in Southern California.
1: Yeah.
2: So it's pretty wide ranging. And these studies have done different age groups, including up into seniors. So, you know, we've got the studies showing the safety and we've got the studies showing, you know, it's effective. So it's really a nice combination.
1: What I was most excited about in the red-orange complex is decreasing different things like that people deal with. Like one of mine, and I think it's genetic because both my parents have it, are those like dark spots, the liver spots that they talk about, you know, the melanin staining that can happen to so many of us. That made me so excited when I saw it because I think a lot of times people think skincare is about what you put on the skin, but really healthy skin comes within. So it makes sense that this has become the ingredient of the year.
2: Well, totally. I mean, if you want to have healthy skin, you've got to start with the internal, with it, you know, again, with the diet, for example, getting these types of pigments and that protect your skin, like in the red-orange complex. And a topical is fine, too, but you've got to start with the internal, like you said, or you're just going to limit your results.
1: Absolutely. And as we wrap up our discussion today, any parting words you would like to leave on NMN and the conversation and education that you gave us today?
2: Well, the thing with NMN people should realize is it does give you a proactive way to help with the aging process, to help with those declining NAD levels, which I demonstrated in the research are very much correlated with the breakdown of all the organ systems in the body. So here's a way you can be proactive in a very safe manner, in a way that the body naturally has been designed and works. So I think, you know, that with the red-orange complex makes a lot of sense for people.
1: Oh, it makes a lot of sense. And it's been out now for a little bit, I think about a month and a half, and we're already getting feedback of people using it. And that's exciting. You know, you like to hear when you spend so much time finding and scouring the world of these perfect raw ingredients that have clinical studies and some research behind it. You like to see the effectiveness in people being able to get on the right path to feel better, look better, all of those great things all in one. Now, Dr. Mark, what's up next? What else do you have going on that we should be aware of? Are you doing anything on YouTube? What are your social media handles?
2: Yeah, I've been doing a lot more filming for YouTube and social media. I was doing my doctorate for 4 years, so I was somewhat negligent in those areas. So I've been starting to do that very commonly on a weekly basis. So trying to cover different, important, interesting topics for people.
1: Do you think you'd be willing to write an article on something like this that we could post on our website for people to go and read?
2: Absolutely. Sure.
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5: Breaking news this hour from townhall.com. I'm Michael Harrington. Senator Lindsey Graham, a close ally of President Trump, has passed away after a brief illness. The South Carolina Republican was 71 years old. Graham was known for advocating a strong U.S. foreign policy. He initially opposed Mr. Trump and ran against him for president in 2016, but later became a staunch supporter. The U.S. has attacked Iran today over an Iranian strike early this morning on a vessel in the Strait of Hormuz. Iran has since responded with attacks targeting several countries in the Middle East, including Bahrain, Kuwait, Qatar, Oman, and Jordan. The burst of fighting raises new questions about efforts to reach a permanent end to a war that began on February 28th. The strait is a key transit route for oil and natural gas and has been the sticking point in negotiations. House GOP leaders plan to bring legislation to the floor this week that would make daylight saving time permanent.
6: GOP leaders are moving ahead with a vote on the so-called Sunshine Protection Act because the bill is a major priority for Florida Republicans, including Congresswoman Anna Paulina Luna. It's also a top priority for President Donald Trump, who in recent months has personally been calling lawmakers to urge them to back the measure that would add more sunlight to the evening hours and end the twice-yearly practice of changing the clocks. Luna helped tank a procedural vote before the 4th of July holiday in protest of the Senate not having passed the GOP elections bill known as the Stay of America Act. She is still not committed to allowing legislation to go through when Congress is due to return on Monday. Bernie Bennett in Washington.
5: Volkswagen CEO has indicated he's trying to avoid closing plants as he seeks to turn around the automaker's performance. The German company faces pressure to cut costs at home and increasingly intense competition in the lucrative Chinese market in particular. Its fundamental realignment is reportedly over now. More on these stories at townhall.com.
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5: Meta has pulled the plug on a feature of a recently launched AI tool following criticism that it made Instagram account fodder for use in creating AI-generated images. The move by the parent company of Facebook and Instagram comes less than a week after it rolled out Muse Image, its first image generation model available through the company's AI assistant. Its release led to a flurry of social media posts flagging privacy concerns and instructing Instagram users how to opt out. Vietnamese police have detained the captain of a speedboat that capsized off southern Vietnam this weekend, killing 15 Indian tourists. The boat was carrying 32 tourists and 4 crewmen when it overturned Saturday. The captain is under investigation for alleged violations of waterway safety regulations. 16 survivors have been discharged from a local hospital and are returning to India. News and analysis at townhall.com. The last polio patient in the U.S. to use an iron lung has passed away.
8: My name is Martha Ann Lillard. I was born June the 8th, 1948.
9: Martha Lillard was the last polio patient in the U.S. to use an iron lung to live. She was 78 when she died June 26th in Oklahoma. Her sister Cindy McVeigh recorded her sister. McVeigh says her sister got polio when she was 5 years old, just 1 year before the polio vaccine was released.
10: They put her in an iron lung, and they gradually built her back up to where she could breathe some on her own.
9: McVeigh says the family included her sister on road trips thanks to a custom trailer. She blames her sister's death on long-haul COVID-19. I'm Donna Water.
5: Today is Sunday, July the 12th, the 193rd day of 2026. On the state in history, 1909, Congress approved the income tax. More on these stories at townhall.com.
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16: Hello, everyone. 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Again, that's foreveryoungradio.com. There you can read a lot of great articles. And in addition, we have over 635 podcast episodes. So really something for everybody. We tend to have spoken about anything that you're dealing with throughout that time, and even maybe dismissing some of the hacks out there that you're being encouraged to do that maybe hasn't proved by science to be effective. And again, I'm excited about today, back by special request. We have the Mineral Geek. She's returning on the show today. We're going to cover the topic of mineral absorption in a simulation. That is Caroline Allen. She's a health survivor, mineral expert, and educator on a mission to redefine how we think about cellular health. After a high-pressure career in tech left her physically and mentally depleted, her healing journey led to the discovery of plant-based minerals and their powerful role in restoring the body's natural balance. Her experience sparked deep research in human psychology and the science of humic and fulvic substances. Today, as the co-founder and CEO of Beam Minerals, Caroline, affectionately known, as I mentioned, as the Mineral Geek, shares this life-changing knowledge with clarity, science, and heart, empowering others to take charge of their wellness at a cellular level. Caroline, always such a pleasure. I really do look forward to when you join me on this program. Thank you for coming back.
17: I mean, I'd love to come back.
16: Oh, you better be careful. You're going to be co-hosting this show at some point. I mean, because I learned so much information from you in such a short amount of time, and that's impressive. You know, I really do enjoy getting to talk to somebody who has been in the depths of maybe not feeling well and looking for solutions and not being able to find those different solutions. And just for new listeners, I just want to remind them that the last time we spoke, we talked really in depth about your journey, you know, finding better health through minerals. And for anybody who missed that episode, it's episode 630, plant-based minerals, what they are and what they do. But Caroline, I always like, we have new listeners. We're picking up people from all over the world at different times. You know, tell me about minerals. Were you somebody who took minerals previously before getting on the other side of your health issues?
17: No, I never took any minerals before. And I had absolutely no idea that I was mineral deficient. I just knew that I felt bad and I had lots of different symptoms. But I didn't see, no one ever mentioned, no practitioner, expert, anybody I went to ever said to me, gee, you might be mineral deficient.
16: No, not at all. And even if they would have said you were mineral deficient, probably the minerals that would have been recommended to you wouldn't have done much because they were very, you know, just run of the mill, your average mineral out in the marketplace.
17: Exactly. So that, and that gets us right into the topic that you want to talk about today.
16: Yeah, exactly. So in our topic, which we're focusing on mineral absorption, a simulation, I think a good place to start is really just explaining what does each of those mean when we're talking about the cellular health connection.
17: Let's create a little bit of context for people. So minerals are the fuel that your body uses to generate energy. And your body generates most energy inside your cells. So what the minerals that you take in through your mouth, and you have to take them all in through your mouth, I suppose you could also have them put into a vein, but that would probably be not a great idea. All of the minerals that you take in from the outside of your body have to be digested. They have to be absorbed through the lining of your gut into your bloodstream, and then they have to be assimilated into your cells, because it's not until they get into the cells that they can actually be that fuel for your mitochondria to generate energy.
16: Wow, that is so interesting. And I don't think a lot of people would think of those components, which are instrumental for getting them to be delivered properly. And then that would be necessary for the bioavailability, I'm assuming that's what you're alluding to as well.
17: Exactly. So bioavailability has these three stages: digestion, absorption into the bloodstream, and then assimilation into the cells. You know, the interesting thing about being out here teaching and educating people about minerals is it's kind of a leveling of the playing field, because even the most experienced practitioners haven't thought about this or don't know about the same conversation that we're having right now.
16: Yeah, which is so incredibly insane to me. I think a lot of people should be understanding that, especially if they're an educator. I know you have gone above and beyond to learn about these things, and I'm so grateful for that, because here we are on Forever Young today, and everybody is going to get an educational course and really have an understanding of what they need to look for, how it's supposed to be processed in the body. So I'm really excited about our show today. We have to run out to that first break, but I hope our listeners will go over to our website. That's foreveryoungradio.com. 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
5: But we gave them money and told them that we would help them develop, you know, nuclear power. And that they would end their work for a bomb. 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It didn't work. 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And they have nuclear weapons and submarines and everything else. I mean, this is not what we want for Iran, which is a stated terror state with an exporting theory. 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
4: 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The Answer. This is 101.1. The Answer, where Little Rock comes to talk.
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7: Welcome back, listeners. Again, thank you for joining us today. If you get lost along the way throughout the program, please feel free to always use our website as a reference point. Again, that's foreveryoungradio.com. Again, being joined by Caroline Allen, always learning so much about minerals and what they do within the body and the different forms and the ways we need to use them properly so we can get that benefit. It's not always what we ingest, friends. It's also very important to understand it's about what we absorb. And Caroline, again, always fun to have you on the show. I appreciate your explanation on the difference between absorption and assimilation and even the points on bioavailability. But I wanted to get back down to just a little bit more. Like if we have somebody listening on the show today, they're not really well versed in health. Maybe they're finding their way back to a healthier person. What's the most important point to understand about mineral absorption?
8: I think the most important point is that minerals that you buy and take in pill and powder form, even salts, but they really will hold those separate. But the ones that you've, you know, you go to the health food store and you've got all the pill bottles lined up on the mineral aisle, and there's zinc and there's chromium and there's selenium and there's magnesium and there's potassium. I mean, there's like 18.

0: 15 or 20 of them. Okay. And they're most of them made from rocks, bones, and shells. Now, when you're eating and you get a rock or bone or a shell, what do? You spit it out because you know that your digestive system doesn't digest that well. So when you put these powders and, you know, it looks like it's, you know, small and it's going to get broken down really easily and absorbed into your bloodstream, but actually it's not. About 90% of it is going to go straight through you and out the other end and not absorbed. Okay. So now I want you to think about the inside of your gut. Okay. The inside of your gut is a lot like a forest. It's a diverse community of plant life and microbiota, all sorts of different organisms, and they all work together in this incredibly beautiful way when it's a healthy environment, and it keeps the lining of your gut really healthy as well. So what happens is things get broken down in your gut, and there's a molecule, let's say a molecule of magnesium, and it's floating around in there and it hits up against the lining of your gut. And the lining of your gut is completely lined with these finger-like structures. If you look at your fingers, they look a lot like that. They're called villi. And these villi are lined with cells, and those cells are lined with receptors. And there's a magnesium receptor. And that magnesium molecule hits that magnesium receptor, and the cell goes, oh, great, let's let that magnesium in. And it literally comes through the cell wall into your bloodstream.
1: It's never been explained to me like that before. I totally get it. I think a lot of the listeners will get it as well, that it's almost like the bouncer is accepting, you know, the high-end client to come in and be able to facilitate and help, you know, in those manners of what we need to. But if you're getting bone and you're getting rock and you're getting these antiquated delivery systems, no wonder why so many people are having more health issues and they're taking products that they're not feeling anything from. I mean, that makes perfect sense to the way you've explained it.
0: And the interesting thing is that these receptor sites that line your gut, they're actually in certain ratios. So you have a huge number of magnesium receptors because you use a lot of magnesium, but you have in much smaller ratios, you have receptor sites for zinc or things that you may have never heard of, like vanadium or boron. Okay. Mm-hmm. And they're very, very important. But the point is, if you take a pill of, you know, 800 milligrams of magnesium, you can put it in your gut, but that doesn't mean it's ever going to get absorbed because there's only so many receptor sites. There's a whole bunch of complexity that we don't have to go into about how that gets taken down into its molecular components, a magnesium molecule that then hits a magnesium receptor sites and gets drawn in into your bloodstream.
1: Yeah. But I would also think about, like, for a lot of people who are ingesting these different mineral type pills versus using it in a liquid form. I look at how many people are up against leaky gut. They're up against IBS, Crohn's. I mean, SIBO. There's so many different things happening with microbiome dysfunction, just from some of the things we're up against. You know, we're about to enter the antibiotic season. I think a lot of times when people take an antibiotic, they don't really recognize that they're killing everything, the good, bad, the indifferent. And if you're not re-inoculating that, and then you're going to a pill form, I can't see that it would have much promise for helping people get on the other side of what they're looking for versus using a liquid base.
0: Exactly. And in fact, you know, taking minerals as single minerals like that, or even maybe an electrolyte, you know, set that's got two or three minerals in it, these actually create imbalance. So when you have IBS and you have SIBO, or you have all sorts of the gut dysregulation that people are experiencing now, that's an ecosystem that is out of balance. And when you now take single minerals in large amounts and put it into that ecosystem, it further exacerbates that dysregulation. Mm-hmm. So what you want to do instead is use what Mother Nature uses in all natural ecosystems for replenishing minerals in balanced ratios that you need to receive them in. And that is called plant-based humic and fulvic minerals.
1: Okay, I love it. All right, well, let's talk about another word we hear, just because listeners, on the last one, I did get an email. They asked, is there a difference between ionic mineral complexes and humic and fulvic mineral complexes?
0: So humic and fulvic are molecules, and they can be delivered in different ways. Our products, Beam Minerals products, our liquids are ionic minerals. And all that means is that they are broken down already into their component size, ready for absorption. Ionic minerals, I don't care who you get them from, they mean, what that means is that they're ready for absorption. And if they have no flavoring, they require no digestion. Wow. Now that's a beautiful thing, because you completely skip a step, and you don't have to wait the 18 to 20 minutes for that process to happen and a lot of it to get just eliminated from your system in that process. It immediately starts hitting those receptor sites and getting absorbed.
1: Yeah, and adding such liquidity to the cells, causing that moisture, causing that hydration to be able to be spread throughout. And again, I love that you explain these things, Caroline, because it's something that I think people say, hey, I know I need to take this, I know I need to take that, but oftentimes they're not reading the research. They're not understanding the dynamic about how once you ingest something, what's going to happen once it's regulated and released in the body. And boy, that gut dysbiosis, so many people are dealing with that. And we should be adding benefit versus adding more jobs for our gut and microbiome to have to take on as a task. Would you agree?
0: Absolutely. In fact, I spoke with a cellular biologist from Harvard several months ago. And he said, if people only knew the amount of work they're giving their body when they're taking all these single supplements, they would really think again, because every time you put some concentration of a particular substance into your gut has to go, okay, how am I going to deal with this?
1: And I think that's one important thing. Like in my morning, you know, especially since I've been working with you and talking to you for so many months now, whenever I take my morning supplements, I take it with my Beam Minerals, because I'm thinking, hey, this is going to help me either way, you know, to assimilate, get into the cell. Maybe I'll have a higher opportunity of maybe being able to absorb some of the other vitamins that I take.
0: That's exactly right. So that, and that's the other cool thing. So humic and fulvic, they are mineral complexes. So they're, imagine a molecule, and each molecule carries like 70 plus minerals as part of the molecule. Now, when we talked about that single magnesium molecule that gets, you know, broken down from, let's say, an electrolyte supplement you take, and it hits a receptor site. Now you have one molecule of magnesium going into your bloodstream. But with fulvic or humic, when those are absorbed, they carry 70 plus minerals into your bloodstream. So it's like having a guy with a backpack outside a room you're in coming in through the door and bringing a whole backpack full of all the good stuff you need that day.
1: Yeah, I need a guy to show up for that every day. So I have it in the form of Beam Minerals. So that's what, you know, that's how I'm working that angle. And again, I want our listeners to know that your company is just a wonderful place. I mean, everybody who works there is so great. Everybody's so well-versed and educated. But even the steps you've taken to put on your website to really make it user-friendly for consumers to get the education and to understand it in a simple format and to be able to check out, you know, the great learning section and blog that you guys have to offer. 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I think their Instagram account is Instagram.com Beam Minerals. 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
4: With SRN News, I'm Michael Harrington in Washington. Senator Lindsey Graham, the South Carolina Republican and a close ally of President Trump, has passed away at the age of 71 after a brief illness. He was known for advocating a strong U.S. foreign policy and was a key figure in Congress. He initially opposed President Trump, but later became a staunch supporter. Tributes have been pouring in from the likes of leaders, including Israeli Prime Minister Benjamin Netanyahu, who called Graham a great friend of Israel. South Carolina Governor Henry McMaster described him as irreplaceable. Apple is accusing OpenAI of stealing trade secrets as it seeks to build its own hardware for ChatGPT. This is a major rupture in a partnership between the iPhone maker and the artificial intelligence company. Apple says in a lawsuit filed in California federal court, the theft of its trade secrets were a coordinated pattern. This is SRN News.
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1: Again, listeners, thank you so much for joining us today. Hope you're learning a lot about minerals, why we need them, how they're absorbed, the forms that we can take to maybe add more benefits. Again, we're being joined by Caroline Allen, the co-founder of Beam Minerals. I'm hoping that maybe we can move on and talk about the main simulation methods for mineral uptake and which of these are really preferred, not only by the body, but based on science.
0: So assimilation is the last stage of bioavailability. So you've digested something, it's been absorbed through the lining of your gut, it's in your bloodstream. And that's really cool. So let's say you take a salt-based electrolyte pack and, you know, a good amount of that gets into your bloodstream. But guess what? It doesn't really do its job until those minerals get all the way into your cells. Now, this is a little complex, so I'm going to try and break it down really simply in visual elements for people so they can imagine it. So imagine if you're in a room right now, or let's say you're in a car listening, the car or the room is a cell and you are inside the cell and you are a mitochondria and you need some fuel to generate energy. So let's say you have a door and a window and those are both open. Things can come in and bring you fuel through those openings. That's like the cell wall. You've got a cell wall and there's different openings that open. Now, the way that actually works is that it's like having a door with a peephole in it. So you can look out so that the inside the cell goes, oh, is that magnesium? Okay, great. We'll let magnesium in. But if it's a heavy metal or something that we don't want, maybe we won't let it in, or a toxic substance. So the wall is a safety measure for your body. Now, the interesting thing is that this process of assimilation, that process of things going in and out of a cell, it all happens in a very, very simple way via something called the concentration gradient. So a concentration gradient, imagine you have a glass of water and you put a pinch of salt into the water. At the bottom of the glass, you see the crystals of salt. And then you come back an hour later and the crystals have dissolved and the whole glass of water is equally salty. And that's because in all liquid substances, elements want to be distributed equally. So if you have more salt inside your cell or inside your room and the door opens, the salt will move out. If you have more salt outside, it will bring salt in. And this process is called diffusion. And that process, using that concentration gradient, that need to balance all elements through a liquid solution, is called passive diffusion. And it works okay. It's pretty good. But what's even better is something called facilitated diffusion, or even active diffusion. So that's the tools called humic and fulvic. That's what they do. So the beautiful thing is, because your cells in your body evolved alongside all of the other cellular systems on Earth, and humic and fulvic are the tools for enhancing the uptake of nutrients and minerals into cells, your body recognizes them. So when a humic or a fulvic molecule, well, actually a fulvic molecule hits the edge of your cell, the door automatically opens. Wow. The body says, I know that's fulvic. I recognize this molecule. And now that guy with the backpack comes into your room. That's what fulvic is like. It's like it's a bolus. It's a whole set of minerals coming directly into your cell. And then the fulvic drops them off. So this assimilation process is extremely important. It's the piece that most people have no concept of, that it's not just good enough to put minerals in your mouth, hope they get into your gut, hope they get absorbed into your bloodstream. They have to get into your cells. And the problem is that people struggle with assimilation, partly from there's all sorts of reasons that we have unhealthy cell linings. The same way gut dysbiosis and problems with the lining of your gut, people have struggles with the lining of their cells. And so their cells have low permeability, meaning they have not a lot of doors and windows into the cell.
1: And then I know there is a form called co-transport. So how would that work? Would that be, you just explain a little bit of that, Caroline, if you don't mind?
0: Yes. So co-transport is really what the fulvic does. So it's a molecule. It's a chemical molecule, and all these minerals and nutrients cling to it because it's a very strong electrolyte molecule, and it carries nutrients into the cell, and then it changes its polarity. It's the only molecule on Earth that they know can do this. And all of those things, not all, but many of the nutrients that are connected to it fall off. So it's delivering the nutrients into the cell.
1: Okay, so let's talk about the flavonoid connection, because flavonoids are hot. Everybody's talking about them. They're trying to ingest them, get them in. Is there a correlation between the fulvic and flavonoids?
0: Yeah, fulvic is a flavonoid. Yes, and it's one of the most powerful flavonoids. Not only because, let's say you have a flavonoid in a food you eat, lots of good darkly colored foods have flavonoids in them. And these are really, these are transporters. But if you have a flavonoid that's not like the fulvic that has all the minerals already in the balanced way, a balanced formulation, then the good flavonoid, but fulvic is by far the best.
1: Yeah, and I was reading in some of your educational stuff that it carries 60 times their molecular weight. Is that accurate of micronutrients?
0: That is accurate, yes.
1: Wow.
0: So humic also has a role in this permeability piece, which is about enhancing assimilation, so getting nutrients into your cells. So the humic molecule is much larger than a cell. It hangs out in your blood, assimilated into the cell. It just travels around in your bloodstream. And when it hits up against a cell wall, it interacts with the proteins in the cell wall and it causes more channels to open. So it increases cell wall permeability. So again, if you're in your room and you have one door and one window, so many things can come or go out. But if you had four doors and four windows, you'd be a lot more efficient things coming in and out.
1: Yeah, absolutely. And again, you know, I know we're going to talk about the products when we get back from the next break. But again, how do you take it? I mean, do you make it yours in the morning? Do you give a cup of each? Like, how much are you ingesting? And can you just share with us your habit on how you use B minerals?
0: The way that I do it, and there's lots of different ways that people do it, and it really depends on your lifestyle, if you're a very active person, if you're not. So I take my shot of Electrolyze, which is the fulvic product, and I take a shot of my MicroBoost, which is the humic product. I put it in my 16-ounce glass of water. I fill the glass up to the top. I put it on my desk, and I'm just taking the last sip of it right now. So yeah. I drink it over a period of time. Now, okay. Let's say I go to the gym on my lunchtime workout, and I do a really intense workout. I might come back in the mid-afternoon and take some more Electrolyze, because that's going to help with energy generation in my body, because I've used a lot of minerals during my workout.
1: Okay. And I love that you reference that, because I think initially I started using it differently. I do just a small, you know, I'd get my little shot glass out, I'd handle it. And then after we talked last, I started ingesting it throughout the day. And goodness, I mean, my skin, people keep saying to me, Kelly, you know, what's going on? You know, your skin looks so good. And I'm like, gosh, how'd it look before? You know, is what you're thinking. But, you know, like my hair is growing faster, you know, just little things like my nails, I get a pedicure quicker. I mean, is that something that you're normally hearing from people, because the body's being able to absorb and assimilate your products better than most on the marketplace?
0: Absolutely, no doubt. So, yeah. And these are the kinds of things we hear over and over and over again. You know, when your body doesn't have enough minerals inside the cells to generate enough energy, it has to pick and choose what it can and can't do. And hair isn't that important. And, you know, your skin, it will work even if it's not glowing. You know, your nails, they're not super important. It will keep the, it's going to focus on the critical functions, and the other things are going to start to degrade over time, which is why as we get older, you know, the things that didn't bother us when we were younger start to bother us. Maybe we can't drink as much alcohol, or or we can't drink it at all. Or maybe our guts start to have ongoing, you know, chronic symptoms start to show up.
1: This product is for everybody. You know, kids can take it, even pets can consume it, people of all ages, different diet and habits, keto even. I'm turning 50 next month, and I've been having menopausal issues, of course. I have Hashimoto's, and I got to be honest, I am feeling and looking better than I have in years. And I don't really talk about this on the show, but I have to just tell you that Beam Minerals has really been a game changer for me. And I'm so grateful to have met you and be able to share it with the listeners, because I know it'll change their life as well as it did yours all those years ago. So, but when you can really feel and see a difference in your energy, I'm not a coffee drinker. We've talked about that. And I start the morning, I'm ready to rare. So we have to run out to the break, listeners. Please go to the website. It's beamminerals.com. We're going to talk about the products when we come back and give you a very special discount if you want to try these and incorporate it into your day to day. Again, you can find all of this great information on the weekly highlight page at foreveryoungradio.com. We'll be right back after the break.
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8: 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CNN's Scott Jennings, Mike Gallagher, and Larry Elder, bringing you sharp insight, lively debate, and the perspective you've been looking for. 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
9: 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Scott Jennings brings clarity to the toughest debates. 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
1: Welcome back, listeners. Again, having a wonderful conversation. Are you wondering, like I was before I was introduced to Beam about 8 months ago, why is nobody talking about this? Because we're so used to taking it in a tablet, in a form that's so poorly absorbed, and we understand that. And then really understanding humic, fulvic, and these delivery systems and the assimilation has just been a wonderful opportunity. Again, we're learning all about that from Caroline Allen, the co-founder of Beam Minerals. And again, you know, Caroline, we talk over the break and I hear a lot from listeners and they're like, okay, Kelly, where do I start? How do people really use Beam Minerals? Is it something they ingest or do they apply it? Let's act like we've never talked about it before. And if people joined us halfway through.
0: I always say the simplest way to remineralize your body is with Beam Minerals Advanced Set. And the Advanced Set is two products. One is called, that's the Fulvic, and the other is called Microboost, and that is the Humic product. They're separated for a reason, because you can use more of one or the other depending on what you're, what's affecting you. We have great user instructions on the website, and you just scan the QR code on the back of the bottle and read through that, and you'll get a lot of information. Any questions can be answered really well by our customer service people who are really educated about the products and minerals, etc. Literally, it's simple as buying the advanced set, starting in the morning one day and taking one half capful of each and putting it in a glass of water and filling that glass and drinking it. Or you can put it in your coffee, or you can put it in your water bottle, or you can put it in your smoothie. The beautiful thing about Beam Minerals basically tastes like water. There's no special flavors or any, we don't add anything. It's just minerals and water. So that's the first step. Just start taking it internally using this liquid form that's incredibly absorbable, incredibly assimilatable. It's going to, you're going to feel, start feeling a difference. If you've got chronic symptoms, you probably see a difference in a week to 10 days in some small ways, you know, maybe a little more energy and maybe starting to sleep, get to sleep or sleep through the night better, things like that. If you're a person who has cramping, hand cramps, foot cramps, leg, we also have a spray, and this is a Fulvic spray, incredibly helpful. You just spray it on, and it absorbs right through the skin into the muscle, and it will relieve cramping. It literally works like magic.
1: And just some of the stats, okay? Like, you have a lot of people out there dealing with brain fog, and just by going to the beamminerals.com website, it states, studies have shown 92% of brain fog can be correlated to a mineral deficiency. And then you go in, correct, and there's sleep stats. Nearly 50% of adults experience insomnia due to magnesium or calcium imbalances, you know. And then a big topic that we never talk about on the show, and I get a lot of questions about this, and people will say, Kelly, have you ever heard of the old wives' tale of when you have cramping or you get cramps, like restless leg syndrome or different things like that before bed, about taking mustard? And I go, all you need to do is take Beam Minerals. Like, let's talk about the cramping. Is that a natural response to being mineral deficient as well, as I shared some of those other stats?
0: You know, what cramping is cells in that local area cannot generate energy to release the muscle. And they can't generate enough energy because they don't have enough minerals.
1: And I mean, it's so easy. I mean, just to get these in each and every day. And I mean, a couple of years ago, I was using things that were stick powders, and I ended up getting some issues. I had a couple of kidney stones. I went off of that. I got on a clean line like Beam Minerals. I haven't had any occurrences. Are you hearing that out there as well, Caroline, where people are overdoing it in some of these salt stick packets and thinking that that's enough to keep them not only hydrated, but just give them the intake of minerals they need?
0: Yeah, there's so many problems with using the stick packs. One is that they usually only have 2, 3, maybe 4 minerals in them. So mm-hmm. you're creating imbalance in your gut on a daily basis. I would ask most people who are using those, how does your gut feel? And most people say, you know, doesn't feel that great. I'm peeing a lot. Mm-hmm. So when you put a lot of salt into your gut on a regular basis like that, your body actually has to eliminate it because it's a concentration. And it does that by releasing more urine. So now you're not hydrating. You are actually just irrigating. Irrigating is when you just let the water flow over and out.
1: Mm-hmm. Yeah. No, yeah. We don't. That, where's the benefit? And, you know, I always have wanted to ask you, we've done multiple shows together. You know, I do have 2 cattle dogs. 1 is 7, 1 is 2. They're very active. They get in many miles a day.
0: First of all, we have a pet line. So we have minerals and electrolytes for dogs and for very active dogs. The electrolytes are really useful, just like a human. And we also have them for cats. And minerals and electrolytes are extremely important for cats. Most cats die of kidney disease because feline in the wild get their liquid from animals that they eat. like the blood in the animal. They don't drink much water. So it's really important to give them electrolytes. So, and the way that we do it is you put it over their food, because that way they definitely will get all of the electrolytes and minerals, the fulvic and the humic. So, and we have them in little dropper bottles, so that and they're a little bit more concentrated, so you can use less. I mean, of course, the animals are much smaller than most humans. Depends on what size dog you have, I suppose.
1: Yeah.
0: But those are really effective. We've had so many people, particularly with older animals, dogs or cats who are really struggling, and then they got them on the minerals and the dogs revived, became like young dogs again, jumping around. The cats were all like suddenly, you know, being really active. So it's a huge thing for pets, especially because pet foods that you're buying in the pet food store, those are very mineral depleted.
1: Processed foods in most cases. So thank you for that. Yeah, I wanted to talk to you about something that I'm really prideful and happy for you about, and that is the Mineral Reset book. People can learn more at mineralresetbook.com. Let's talk about it. What motivated you to put that together?
0: Well, you know, I've been on this journey for a long time, and at a certain point, I realized that the only way I'm going to get this message about mineral replenishment being so foundational and fundamental to health is to write a book, because this is an issue that is affecting humanity, not just, you know, people in third world countries. You know, it's everywhere. And if people only knew that it could be so easy to get mineral replenished, start to affect all of their chronic symptoms, not just one with this pill and with that pill and one with this protocol, but all of them all at once, and that it was so easy as taking a big glass of water every day, this could be life-changing for the world, and people would have more energy to actually do their purposeful work.
1: Absolutely. And you know it firsthand. I mean, again, listeners, if you missed the last episode, episode 630, go back and listen to that episode and listen to the journey that Caroline faced with having so many different health issues going on and being a very busy person at that time in her life, wearing a very different hat as a big tech, you know, person in that industry and very stressful job. Go and listen to that, but learn more about mineralresetbook.com. We'll do the link on our weekly highlight page at foreveryoungradio.com. And also, if you are at Beam Minerals and you like some of the products and you want to try the protocols and try Electrolyze and MicroBoost, that's where I started. That's where I've stayed. I've had a lot of great experiences with it. 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And again, I owe it a lot to, you know, making sure I'm keeping my body at proper levels and making sure I'm getting in minerals that my body's actually able to intake. And in my opinion, that is offered at Beam Minerals. 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You can get 20% off when you use the code FOREVER at checkout. Again, use that code FOREVER, 20% off when visiting Beam Minerals. We know some of you are working out. We've added all this great information on the weekly highlight page at foreveryoungradio.com. Caroline, before we say goodbye today, is there any parting words that you'd like to share with our audience before we say goodbye?
0: I want to encourage everyone, look into mineral replenishment as a way to support their entire ecosystem of their body and mind.
1: Absolutely. And again, thank you for all you do. Thank you for, you literally go back to school. You went to go learn about all this stuff and you've enthralled yourself into this, like, probably third career, if I'm knowing you right. I wouldn't say the tech one was your original. I'm sure you've always had your hand in a couple of things, but what a wonderful gift to give to the population and to the world. So they don't have to continue to deal with some of those horrible things that you were going through. I really appreciate you. I think you're a wonderful person. And again, thank you for joining me on the show today.
0: Thank you, Kelly. It's a pleasure.
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0: On July 4th, 1776, a group of seemingly ordinary men made an extraordinary decision in a small room in Philadelphia. They put their names to a document that would change the world. The Declaration of Independence wasn't just a breakup letter for King George. It was a bold statement of principle that our rights don't come from government, but from God, that all men are created equal, and that liberty is worth risking everything for. Today, 250 years later, those words still matter, because America isn't just a place, it's an idea born in courage, sustained by sacrifice, and passed from generation to generation. Celebrating America 250. 101.1 The Answer, where Little Rock comes to talk. 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
2: I think it's a lack of understanding of history. 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
0: 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We break it down faster. 101.1 The Answer, where Little Rock comes to talk. 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
4: Breaking news this hour from townhall.com. I'm Michael Harrington. Lindsey Graham, the longtime Republican senator from South Carolina, has passed away at the age of 71 after a short illness. Tributes are pouring in from across the nation and around the world.
5: Israeli Prime Minister Benjamin Netanyahu calls Senator Graham, quote, a great friend of Israel and a cherished friend of mine, unquote. Ukrainian President Volodymyr Zelensky says Senator Graham visited his country 10 times during the years of Russia's full-scale invasion. Mr. Zelensky says, quote, Lindsey was a true defender of freedom and the values that make our world safer, unquote.
4: Correspondent Andrew Stewart. The U.S. has attacked Iran today over an Iranian strike earlier this morning on a vessel in the Strait of Hormuz. Iran responded with attacks targeting several countries in the Middle East, including Bahrain, Kuwait, Qatar, Oman, and Jordan. Recent data suggests immigration may be adding pressure to an already tight housing market, drawing strong reaction from conservatives.
6: Studies indicate a 1% increase in unauthorized workers is linked to a roughly 2.2% rise in home prices and 1.4% rise in rents. Analysts say added demand is straining limited housing supply, especially in urban areas. Conservative leaders maintain the findings prove President Trump is right to push for stricter border enforcement and immigration policies. Ken Lorman reporting.
4: The U.S., the U.K., and a dozen other Western and Asian countries have reasserted that China's expansive claims in the South China Sea are illegal. The joint statement issued by the nations today reaffirms a 2016 arbitration ruling and rejects destabilizing actions in the disputed waters that threaten regional peace, the partners say. More on these stories at townhall.com.
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4: Apple is accusing OpenAI of stealing trade secrets as it seeks to build its own hardware for ChatGPT. This is a major rupture in a partnership between the iPhone maker and the artificial intelligence company. Apple says in a lawsuit filed in a California federal court, the theft of its trade secrets is part of a, quote, coordinated pattern of misconduct at an institutional level by OpenAI. Two former Apple employees who now work for OpenAI are also named as defendants. Typhoon Bavi is bringing strong winds and heavy rain to eastern China this weekend. It has weakened to a severe tropical storm with maximum sustained winds around 100 kilometers per hour near its center. The storm made landfall in Zhejiang late on Saturday, prompting mass evacuations in cities such as Shanghai and the cancellation of hundreds of flights. Bavi passed north over Taiwan yesterday, injuring over 100 people. This is townhall.com. A bipartisan group of senators has reached an agreement with the Trump administration to advance a new version of legislation to sanction buyers of Russian oil.
3: While visiting Kyiv, South Carolina Republican Senator Lindsey Graham told reporters that lawmakers have been working closely with the administration on a version of the bill that would be, quote, acceptable to the White House and that was written in a way they could support. The White House has resisted full support of legislation to limit the flow of funds to Moscow's war chest through sanctions on countries purchasing Russian oil, in addition to Russian officials and entities. Instead, the administration has pushed for the bill to give President Donald Trump more latitude to pursue negotiations with Moscow to end the war on Ukraine. Bernie Bennett, Washington.
4: 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More on these stories at townhall.com.
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14: 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And the taxes on these withdrawals will likely be a lot more than you realize. And it could force you to withdraw even more money just to cover the tax payment. And this is why some experts refer to your IRA 401k as a ticking tax time bomb. Welcome to Total Wealth Show with David Lucas. 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And I am David Lucas. And if you have an IRA 401k or any other tax deferred account, we have a great show planned for you today, and I am so thankful for your listening in. If you've tuned in for almost 16 years, or this is your first time to tune in, glad you're here. IRAs and 401ks can be a great retirement savings vehicle. Our government has made it easy for you to contribute money to these accounts, but there's a little known reason the IRS loves these accounts, because when your money grows, the amount you'll owe the IRS grows right along with it. That IRA and 401k really is a joint account between you and the IRS. You have a tax tumor buried in your IRA or 401k. Most of the people we see, most of our clients are shocked at the size of their tax bill. See, a lot of people, if I ask them how much money they've saved in their IRA or 401k, they have a very good idea. Yeah, as of last week, my balance was $1,200,000 and whatever, right? Whatever it is. You get the big idea. But if I asked you how much taxes you're expected to pay over the next 10, 20, or 30 years, most people will say, David, I don't have a clue. But the good news is you have more control over how much you pay in taxes in retirement than any other time in your life. The IRS doesn't necessarily want you to know this, but there are ways you could dramatically reduce these taxes when you retire. And we're going to talk about these strategies on today's show. But first, I want to dive into why taxes could be a much bigger problem for the next wave of retirees than any previous generation. And as we talk about taxes today, we're going to talk about the difference between tax planning and tax preparation. But this is the T of our Thrive Plan, our signature Thrive Planning framework. T is, for taxes. Then we have H for healthcare. R is for risk, that would be in your investments. I is for income. V, which we'll talk more and more about here on the show, vitality, because the reality is if you have all the wealth in the world, but you don't have the health or the health span to enjoy it, it really is meaningless. And lastly is E in the Thrive Planning Framework, which is estate and legacy. But most people believe they're handling their taxes wisely. After all, they file their returns. They meet with their CPA. I mean, we file returns for people all the time here in the office for our clients. And they meet with their CPA. Maybe they hope for a little refund. But here's the hard truth. Tax preparation is not tax planning. Now, I will get to here in a moment why I believe taxes, even with everything going on with Trump and the Doge, the Department of Government Efficiency, I love all that. I'm very happy to see what they're doing. But I'm going to also talk about why I think that may not be enough. But first of all, when we're not talking about tax preparation. It is not tax planning. If all you're doing is filling paperwork after the fact, you're likely just handing over thousands, if not hundreds of thousands of dollars, more than necessary. Dollars that could be used to fund your future and not Uncle Sam's spending habits. So the question is whether you're paying, it's not whether you're paying taxes. The question is, are you paying more than you have to? So here's why I believe that even everything that we're seeing positive, if you're conservative like me and you see everything that Donald Trump is doing and the current administration to try to mitigate all of this government spending, the out of control spending. And so we hear this number, the real debt is $36 trillion and climbing. But really, that's just the tip of the iceberg. We all hear the national debt, $36 trillion climbing, but that number barely scratches the surface of what the government truly owes. The real debt, the fiscal gap, is much larger when you account for unfunded liabilities like Social Security, Medicare, other long-term promises the government has made without a plan to pay for them. So according to Penn Wharton budget model, the U.S. fiscal gap, including unfunded liabilities for Social Security, Medicare, and other obligations, totals an estimated, get this, $162.7 trillion. Now, some estimates place this number even higher, approaching $200 trillion. So unlike the official debt that we always hear, the $36 trillion, somewhere in there, and growing, which only includes money the government has already borrowed, the fiscal gap measures everything the government has promised but has yet to fund. So the math doesn't lie. Even if economic growth skyrockets, the sheer size of these unfunded liabilities

It's exploding. So I have, I hope that I'm wrong about where taxes are going long term in the fiscal condition of the country. The U.S. debt has already exceeded $36 trillion, and another, currently it's around $1.8 trillion every year with no end in sight. Now they're talking about maybe cutting $1 trillion in savings, and then economic growth could help bridge that gap. But again, the real problem isn't just the overspending, or the real problem isn't even just the current, even if they were the current deficit of $1.8 trillion, give or take a few billion here or there, right? The government has already made massive financial promises it cannot afford to keep without bringing in more revenue. According to the CBO, the Congressional Budget Office, entitlement programs like Social Security, Medicare, plus skyrocketing interest payments on the debt are set to consume more of the federal budget every year. And again, to President Trump's credit, he has taken steps to address a lot of the government inefficiencies, cutting regulations, reducing bureaucratic red tape, focusing on economic growth. All of that is important, but while, and we may see some temporary extension of the Trump tax cuts, but while tax cuts and economic expansion help, they do not change the fundamental issue. And here is what it is. Entitlement spending is the real driver of debt. Now, granted, I understand. I've heard the stories, people 150 years old still receiving Social Security. I'm so glad that's coming to light. And that is so appalling to hear that kind of thing. It doesn't surprise me, the ridiculousness of faceless bureaucrats. I mean, the incompetence of the people that have been running our government is staggering. But while tax cuts and economic growth help, again, the fundamental issue is entitlement spending that is driving our debt, those unfunded liabilities. And so, unfortunately, I hope I'm wrong, but I don't think it's going to totally bridge the gap. A lot of the damage, it's already been done. Entitlement programs like Social Security, Medicare are politically difficult to reform. No politician wants to touch them and make meaningful changes. It is seen as political suicide. That's why no matter who's in office, the most responsible approach is to assume taxes will rise in the future and plan accordingly. Again, we may see an extension of the Trump tax cuts, but I think long term, it's like the former Comptroller General of the United States said, David M. Walker, I can give you a four-letter word that guarantees tax rates will double. And he says it's math. The real driver of this debt is all the unfunded liabilities. Think of this, and this will never happen, but what if the IRS confiscated all wealth in America? Because we hear the argument that, hey, just tax the rich more, make the rich pay their fair share. Well, according to the Federal Reserve, total private wealth in the U.S., everything owned by individuals from billionaires to small business owners to everyday Americans, stands around $150 trillion. Now, imagine the government did the unthinkable. They confiscate every single dollar out there. Every cent from every billionaire, every savings account from every business owner, every 401k, homes, stock portfolio, everything. Entire $150 trillion. It still wouldn't be enough. It wouldn't even pay off the real national debt. Our unfunded liabilities, the promises made by Social Security, Medicaid, Medicare, and other government programs exceeds $162.7 trillion. So even if the most extreme, unrealistic scenario where the government took everything from the private sector of the U.S., would still be drowning in debt. And that's before considering that that's a totally unworkable scenario, because if you kill the goose that laid the golden egg, as the saying goes, you took all the money, there would be a no economy. And look, I hope I'm wrong. I hope tax rates stay low forever. I hope current and future administrations find ways to foster economic growth, rein in spending, make the government more efficient. And I'm for all that. And I would love to be proven wrong. I think the prudent thing to do is, though, is to plan and assume. Plan. What's the old saying? Plan. Hope for the best. Like, plan for the worst, hope for the best. This is why I believe true proactive tax planning is so important. No matter if they extend the tax cuts or not, I believe that over time, the taxes could take a bigger chunk of your retirement savings. So if you have this concern, you're not alone. That's why so many Americans are taking proactive steps right now to quote unquote Washington proof their retirement savings. Learn how you could dramatically reduce your taxes in retirement with our customized retirement tax savings analysis. This is all part of our signature Thrive planning process.
And that's the total wealth.

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0: You may think of the money you've stashed in your IRA 401k as being your money. But what the IRS doesn't want you to remember is that you still haven't paid one dime in taxes on this money. And these taxes could be a lot higher than you realize. We were just talking about that in the first segment. We were talking about even why I believe, with all the positive developments of the Department of Government Efficiency and the talk of cutting government and government waste, I believe it's still problematic long term. Hey, welcome back to the Total Wealth Show. I am your host, David Lucas, and we are broadcasting from Central Arkansas, broadcasting from the TotalWealth.com studios. And glad you're along for the ride. If you're tuning in for the first time, or you've been listening for almost, can you believe it? It's been almost 16 years now. We've been here on the air and on the airwaves here in Arkansas. So I am glad you are here. And we went a little over, a little long in the other segment, so this one will be a little shorter, but I want to talk about why your taxes on your IRA or 401k could be problematic if you are not proactive. And we are talking about the T in our signature Thrive Planning Framework. It's all part of the Total Wealth Plan. T, of course, is for taxes, and we're talking about tax planning, not tax preparation. But one of the areas that a lot of people don't think about is the combined of the taxes on their IRA or 401k withdrawals plus the required minimum distributions. Retirement comes with a whole new mix of tax rules and decisions, especially when it comes to your IRA and 401k. And for most of you listening, your IRA or 401k is likely your largest asset in retirement. The lion's share of your savings, most people we see, I've met with thousands of people over the last decade plus. And what I can tell you is most people we see and sit down with, most of their lion's share of their savings is in a tax postponement position. What do I mean by that? It postpones the tax, these IRAs and 401ks, and they postpone the tax calculation. So how and when you withdraw money could have a dramatic impact on how much you pay in taxes. Your IRA, your 401k, your Social Security benefits, currently up to 85% can be taxed as ordinary income. Now, I know the Trump administration, for instance, has been talking about no taxes on Social Security. You've got other investment income. Maybe you have a pension. But all of these things have one thing in common. You will be taxed on all of this money in retirement. So the key is to get in front of this as early as possible. This small investment in tax planning could yield large savings in taxes throughout retirement. And one of those areas that you can get ahead of is required minimum distributions. I've jokingly said in the past, RMDs, or required minimum distributions, the government's way of saying we're sick and tired of you not dropping dead. We want our fair share. Remember, when you put your money into those tax postponement accounts, the government gave you a temporary pass on taxes, but that pass comes with an expiration date. And that expiration date for most people listening is age 73. And when RMDs kick in, the IRS forces you to withdraw a certain percentage of your savings every year, whether you need the money or not. And of course, every dollar is taxed, you guessed it, as if you earned a paycheck, as ordinary income. And here's why this could potentially be a problem in retirement. Those RMDs push you into a higher tax bracket. So you've spent your life saving and deferring taxes, postponing them, but now you're hit with a tax bill every single year just because you turned 73. And if you don't plan for it, it could end up pushing you into a higher tax bracket, making you pay more taxes than necessary, forcing you to. Your Social Security could get end up taxed. 85% of it could be taxed as ordinary income. Again, Trump is pushing for no taxes on Social Security, and we'll keep you updated on that as time progresses. Medicare premiums could double. If your income crosses certain thresholds, your Medicare Part B and Part D premiums could double or even more. And a lot of people, that is one that can be a big, big deal, because historically Medicare premiums are inflating at over 7% a year, and it mandatorily comes out of your Social Security check, which is inflating around historically a little around give or take 2.5%. So effectively what this means, if you don't plan, you can see your Social Security, even though you're getting a cost of living increase every year, because the cost of Medicare is going up significantly faster historically, you're seeing your monthly benefit go down, down, down over time. And this can hit especially those of you that have large IRAs, 401ks, things like that. this can be significant. And this is why everything's interconnected. And this is why the importance of planning is so, so important, because everything's interconnected. So if tax planning ties into this, and you could end up overpaying to the tune of hundreds of thousands of dollars in Medicare premiums because it's something that was overlooked or wasn't discussed, if you're just focused on your investments and you're not thinking about planning. And this is why it's so important. Like for us, it's our signature Thrive planning process. It is the foundation of the Total Wealth Plan, is because you have to look at all these things. You can't look at just one thing without considering all these variables, or you could end up overpaying significantly in taxes. And RMDs undoubtedly could push your Medicare premium significantly higher. Then, of course, there's other variables like stock market risk and forced withdrawals. Required minimum distributions don't care if the market is up or if it's down. If the market crashes, you could be forced to sell investments at a bad time, potentially locking in losses. And then, of course, the 25% penalty is brutal. If you forget to or miscalculate your required minimum distributions, the IRS slaps you with a 25% penalty on the amount you were supposed to withdraw, which is one of the biggest penalties, by the way, in the IRS, in the tax code. But the good news is you're not completely at the IRS's mercy. There are strategies, things you can do to reduce or even eliminate your required minimum distributions altogether. The key is you need to get ahead of this. Ideally, if you're 60 years old and you're listening to this, even 65, or you're 66, you've got a few years before those RMDs kick in. You have a lot of options. But the reality is, if you wait till required minimum distribution age, there's very little you can do, but it ends up any excess money that doesn't get spent goes into what's called a non-qualified account, which then you start getting a little love letter from the financial institution called Form 1099, which means if it's in a CD, for instance, you pay ordinary income taxes on that interest. Maybe it's in some dividend paying stocks. Maybe you have some that is taxed at a preferential capital gains rate. But the reality is, whether you take the money out or not, you pay taxes on it, not just once, but over and over and over every year. But if you do some basic tax planning strategies, you can reposition a lot of this into a tax-free account where you never pay taxes on it again. The reality is, though, once you hit required minimum distribution age, your options are limited. This is why, ideally, to get ahead of this, if you're in your early 60s or even your mid 60s, this is the ideal time to take advantage of some basic, fundamental, foundational tax planning strategies. But we talked about the need for planning earlier. It's the T in the Thrive planning process. It's foundational. If you're not actively planning, you're overpaying. 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But a real tax plan, one that looks years, even decades ahead, ensures that no matter what happens in Washington, you stay in control of how much you pay and when. 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We're going to talk about the foundational tax planning strategy, and we're going to talk about turning your retirement savings into tax-free money. 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

0: 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I'm glad you're listening. 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And if you missed the last segment, we talked about required minimum distributions, how they force you to take out money out of your retirement accounts, whether you need it or not, triggering higher taxes, possibly pushing you into a higher tax bracket and even increasing your Medicare cost. So the IRS has a plan for your retirement savings. The question is, do you? For years, they encourage you to postpone your taxes in your IRA or 401k. But what they didn't tell you is that later, they'd be coming for their cut. And thanks to required minimum distributions, they don't just hope you'll pay up. They force you to. And if tax rates go up in the future, guess who wins? And once you turn 73... Well, for those of you born between 1951 and 59, it's 73. If you're born after 1960, RMDs, required minimum distributions, will start at age 75, which would mean that'll kick in around the year 2033, I believe, if my math is correct. When your required minimum distribution kicks in, the IRS forces you to start withdrawing this money, whether you need it or not. That's right. Required minimum distributions are mandatory, and every withdrawal is taxed as ordinary income at whatever rate the IRS decides in the future. But here is the good news. There is some good news. There's a way to eliminate RMDs or required minimum distributions forever and turn your retirement savings into tax-free money, and it's called a Roth conversion. This is foundational inside our Thrive Planning process. Tax efficiency is one of the biggest areas we focus on. Taxes, minimizing your lifetime tax burden. Now, the Thrive Planning process, we're talking about taxes today, but there's health care. That's the H in Thrive. We have a plan for medical, rising medical costs, having a plan to deal with that, risk management, protect what you work so hard to build, income, ensuring your money lasts as long as you do, make sure you know how to pull from what account and when and how and why. Vitality is important, often overlooked, optimizing your health for longevity. And here's the key. Health span, not just lifespan, but the quality of your life, because all this doesn't really matter if you don't have your health. And then lastly, estate planning is in our signature Thrive Planning process, which is talking about creating a legacy that lasts. But right now we're focusing on tax planning, the T in Thrive, and a Roth conversion is one of the most powerful tax saving tools inside the Thrive framework. And today we're going to break that down, exactly why it matters. Now, there's literally hundreds of tax planning strategies, but a strategic Roth integration, I believe, is the key foundational strategy that every retiree should consider. Remember, there are no required minimum distributions on Roth. So the IRS cannot force you to withdraw money from your Roth IRA. That means more control, more flexibility, and more tax-free growth. 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I'm just thinking of somebody that I'm meeting with later today, a client. 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I mean, it goes on and on, but each person's situation is different. It gives them all kinds of flexibility and control. That person's situation, I know the tax savings were well north of $3 million through age 90, their anticipated life expectancy, and then the tax savings to their heirs was even greater. But this is foundational, tax-free growth and withdrawals. 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Now, there's a five-year rule and things like that. We're just talking about high level. But in general, what we're talking about is it is tax-free for life, even to your beneficiaries. And the other thing is you can lock into today's low tax rates. We talked about it. Right now, we're living in periods of historically low taxes. Now, I hope with Doge and the government efficiency and what Elon Musk and everything Trump's doing, a lot of positive things, I hope that it works. But with the $160+ trillion in unfunded liabilities, that's really what's driving the debt. And personally, I feel that's what has to be dealt with. And I'm not so sure that there's the political will to reform entitlement programs. Look, I hope that through cuts and through economic growth, we're able to dig ourselves out of this mess. But the reality is, I mean, even if you confiscated every dollar in existence from private wealth, from billionaires down to Joe Lunchbox retirees, it would not fund the promises that the government has made through entitlement programs. So I think ultimately, with tax rates being at 40-year historic lows, I do not see how they are going to remain this low forever. Now, through the Trump administration, we may see an extension, but long term, I think that the government will, their hand will be forced due to the amount of debt that we have already racked up. So personally, again, I hope is not a strategy. I hope that all that works out and everything they're doing, but I certainly don't want to build my retirement plan on what might or might not happen. What I want to do is build a hope for the best, but plan for the worst. It's not a question, in my humble opinion, if taxes go up. It's when, maybe not during the Trump administration, maybe not if Vance gets elected or whatever, but long term, the math, it's like the former Comptroller General of the United States, like the CPA of the United States. He took one look at the federal government's books and said, I can give you a 4-letter word that guarantees tax rates will have to go up and go up significantly. And he said that 4-letter word is math. $160 trillion plus in unfunded liabilities. Now, through fiscal gap accounting, the government basically takes some of those numbers off the books and tells you it's the lower $36 trillion number. But the reality is those are real unfunded liabilities. The government has promised this, and the money has to come from somewhere. Another area is potentially lower future Medicare premiums. We talked about this in the last segment, especially for those of you that don't need the income. Maybe you got Social Security, a pension, other rental income sources, whatever it is. You don't need the income. Those RMDs could force you to withdraw more, and that could really significantly increase your Medicare premiums over time, perhaps double or even go higher. And a Roth conversion helps you keep your income lower and your retirement benefits more intact. Now, there's a misconception out there that, well, I make too much money. I can't do a Roth or contribute to a Roth. That's true. I mean, a lot of people, if you have a certain amount of earned income, you cannot contribute to a Roth IRA. That's true, but you can always do what's called a Roth conversion. So if you have, you know, $3 million in your IRA or 401k, that can be converted strategically over time into a Roth IRA. Now, the key to successful Roth conversion is timing. You don't have to convert everything at once. And in fact, you shouldn't do that. And the best approach is strategic conversions over time. Now, here's when it makes the most sense. Before required minimum distributions kick in, typically between age 60 and age 73, this lets you control your tax bill instead of the IRS. And during lower income years, for instance, if you retire before Social Security kicks in, that's a prime time to convert money at a lower rate. And before tax laws change, of course, with the 2017 tax cuts expiring, today's tax rates could be the lowest we'll see for the rest of our life. Of course, we may see, it's yet to be seen how it plays out in Congress. If Trump is able, in a Republican Congress and Senate are able to enact some longer term tax, lower taxes. But ultimately, I think the math says at some point in the future, taxes will have to go up. It'll be interesting how all this plays out. I was just reading a headline on CNBC. Ray Dalio warns that mounting U.S. debt problems could lead to shocking developments. Bridgewater founder Ray Dalio, he's like a billionaire hedge fund manager, told CNBC at a Converge Live conference in Singapore, yada, yada. He's talking about regarding U.S. debt. Dalio, who is speaking on the same panel of Salesforce CEO, let's see. That he said a set of circumstances that is imminent. He said, okay, this is of paramount importance. He said, adding that most people do not understand the mechanics of debt. Bridgewater founder Ray Dalio on Wednesday warned that a significant supply demand problem regarding U.S. debt could have profound disruptive impact on the global economy. It is the latest in a series of stark warnings about America's mounting debt from the U.S. hedge fund billionaire, with the country's national debt currently standing at more than $36.2 trillion. Of course, we've talked about the number because of fiscal gap accounting is really about $160 trillion. He said, the first thing is the debt issue. We have a very severe supply-demand problem, Dalio told CNBC. Dalio said, to sell a quantity of debt that the world is not going to want to buy, the U.S. will have to sell, it says. He said this was imminent and of paramount importance. The U.S. deficit needs to go from projected 7.2 of GDP to around 3, he said. That's a very big deal. You're going to see shocking developments in terms of how it's going to be dealt with. Well, that's interesting. Well, anyway, nonetheless, it'll be interesting to see if his prediction comes true and how all this plays out over the next several years of the Trump administration. But let me bring all this back. I digress a little bit. And what this means for you practically, we were talking about the key foundational strategic Roth integration and potentially moving your retirement savings strategically over time to a tax-free account that's never taxed again. Imagine you have $500,000 sitting in an IRA right now. And if tax rates increase by just 5%, that's an extra $25,000 on the withdrawal over time, straight to Uncle Sam. Now, multiply that over 10, 20, or 30 years of retirement, we're talking about hundreds of thousands of dollars lost in taxes. But by moving that money strategically through a strategic Roth integration to a Roth, you take back control before the IRS takes more than its fair share. And this is exactly what we help clients do every day through our Thrive planning process. Specifically, we're talking about the T in Thrive, which is taxes. And we're going to run out of time to break down the math of why I believe this makes sense for most people. But I can tell you oftentimes it's unfortunate, but in the financial world, I've heard it behind closed doors at financial institutions, and I'm writing about this in my new book. I haven't even announced this, but I'm a good way through the first draft. It looks like it's going to be 260 pages to 300. But the reality is, behind closed doors, I've seen it. I've heard it. People say, don't talk about Roth conversions because that's paying taxes to the government. If you're taking out money and paying taxes, that's less money we're collecting fees on what we're managing. It seems short-sighted, but I've heard this firsthand from people. I don't agree with this mentality. As a fiduciary, we have literally sent millions and millions of dollars to the IRS, but we do it out of accounts we're managing, by the way, but we do it because we believe it is the right thing to do. Because ultimately, we know that we're doing the right thing by long-term saving our clients a significant amount of money in taxes. So here's the million-dollar question. How much of your IRA or 401k could the IRS take in taxes? And how much could you save by doing a strategic Roth integration or a strategic Roth conversion? 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

0: Imagine stepping onto the course at Augusta National. You're set to compete in the Masters, the Super Bowl of golf. That's you. You have to go play on live TV against other pro players. But you do have a choice before you go play between any golf clubs in the history, any golf clubs in history, meaning you could have any clubs ever produced or manufactured, or which would be some pretty nice clubs, I bet. Or you could have Tiger Woods' ability, or any other pro golf player for that matter, their ability. Well, which would you choose? Well, of course you'd take Tiger Woods' ability, because while the right clubs matter, it's your swing, your skill, your discipline, and the ability to adapt under pressure that determines your success. 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They're all just tools. 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And time again, I see the same thing. People have products, but they have no real plan. They have investment accounts, but they have no income strategy. They have tax deferred savings, but they have no tax plan. They have estate documents, but no coordinated legacy strategy. I could go on and on. And the worst part for most people, they don't even know what they're missing. Hey, welcome back to the Total Wealth Show. I'm your host, David Lucas. We're broadcasting from the TotalWealth.com studios. And if you're just tuning in, we're diving deep into the real secret of financial success in retirement. And here's the truth. It's not about picking the perfect investment. In fact, if somebody tells you there's a perfect investment, run with your wallet. It's about mastering the swing, having a process, a structured plan that brings every part of your financial life together. And that's exactly why I created the Thrive Planning Process. It is the foundation of our Total Wealth Plan, because retirement is about, it is not about guessing. It's about clarity, confidence, and control. And so why I built the Thrive Planning Process, it's a structured approach that brings everything together. It's taxes. That's what we've been talking about today. Keeping more of your money by cutting out unnecessary taxes. People tend to have blinders on. They're only looking at what their account says. Oh, I've got $1 million. Did it go up or down? But they forget all the while that for most of you listening, they forget you have the lion's share of your savings is in a tax postponement plan. And so they forget it's really a joint account between them and the IRS. So this matters. Tax planning, proactive tax planning is a must. Healthcare, that's the H in the Thrive Planning Process. Planning for rising medical costs, so they don't derail your retirement plan. Having a plan for long-term care, making sure you don't overpay in Medicare premiums with IRMA. It's all interconnected, those IRMA penalties, which can tie right into tax planning. Risk management, protecting what you, that's the R in the Thrive Planning Process. That's protecting what you've built from the unexpected. If you're at or near retirement and you're in that dangerous decade, I call it the first 5 years before and 5 years after or more in retirement. You're in retirement, taking on too much risk can be devastating, and you just simply don't have time to make it up. The skills that got you out of Egypt aren't what gets you in the promised land, so risk management is so important. Income planning, that's the I in the Thrive Planning Process. It's turning your savings into paychecks you can rely on. Consistent income adjusted for inflation. Vitality, that's a big one. I write a whole chapter about this in my upcoming book, Maximizing Quality of Your Life so You Can Enjoy Retirement, Not Just Survive It. The reality is, if you spend your entire life gaining your wealth, but then you lose your health, you don't want to spend all your wealth trying to regain your health. And health span is so important. Not just lifespan, but the quality of life, your health, while you're here on this earth. And in my new book, I talk about this. This is why I talk about vitality first in the book. And I tell my own health journey, because if you don't have this, none of this matters. None of the other stuff, the financial stuff, matters. And lastly, the E in the Thrive Planning Process is ensuring your wealth lasts for generations, making sure you pass it along to your heirs or your beloved charity and not to Uncle Sam. 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You're standing on at a fork in the road. 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When we sit down, the conversation's all about you, your goals, your concerns, what matters most to you. And many people we meet with tell us they feel like they have no real tax plan and worry about overpaying. They're unsure if they have enough saved or they can retire now or they need to keep working. They're concerned about a stock market crash and want to safeguard part of their savings because they're so close to retirement. They want to ensure their income is going to last as long as they do, and they don't want to leave their future to chance. 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We're simply out of time. Till next week, this is David Lucas. I'm so grateful that you're listening. I'll be back next week. Thanks.
1: Foundations of Freedom, a look at America's founding principles and the leaders who shaped our nation.
2: When Abraham Lincoln was elected president in 1860, America stood on the edge of collapse. Over the next 4 years, the Civil War claimed more than 700,000 lives and tested whether our republic could endure. As the war drew to a close, Lincoln looked beyond victory. He looked toward healing. In his second inaugural address, he challenged the nation, "Let us strive on to bind up the nation's wounds, to achieve and cherish a just and lasting peace." Lincoln understood that preserving the greatest experiment in self-government required more than winning a war. It required the character to restore what had been broken. More than 160 years later, America still faces division. The question is not whether we'll disagree. The question is whether we still have the wisdom and the character to heal together.
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5: This is Hugh Hewitt for townhall.com. Teaching constitutional law is a joy. Every semester since 1996, my students hear that con law ought to be their most interesting class during their 3 years of law school. This year, the court issued 67 majority opinions. Because district court judge issued bolts out of the blue on a regular basis, there's a perception abroad that the judiciary is becoming politicized. Our highest court, however, is an enormous force for stability in the country that just turned 250 years old. The most significant of this term's cases may well turn out to be NRSC versus the FEC, which held that the provisions of the Federal Election Campaign Act restricting the amount of money a party can spend in direct coordination with a candidate's campaign, those restrictions were unconstitutional. And that breathes much-needed life into the two major political parties, which indeed need that lift. The Supreme Court has gone about its work successfully and will be back at it in October. The Republic of Laws and Not of Men carries on.
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3: 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This is 101.1 The Answer, where Little Rock comes to talk. Start your morning with the voice you know and trust, Dave Elswick, bringing you the issues that matter to Arkansas, the news behind the headlines, and conversations you won't hear anywhere else. Then in the afternoon, stay informed and fired up with Doc Washburn, breaking down the biggest stories of the day and what they mean for you. And all day long, hear from some of the biggest voices in talk radio. CNN's Scott Jennings, Mike Gallagher, and Larry Elder, bringing you sharp insight, lively debate, and the perspective you've been looking for. 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
8: Breaking news this hour from townhall.com. I'm Michael Herring. South Carolina Republican Senator Lindsey Graham has passed away. It was announced this morning after a brief illness. He was 71 years old.
9: South Carolina voters first sent Mr. Graham to the U.S. Senate back in 2002. Senator Graham was currently running for a fifth term. He briefly ran for president back in 2016 and clashed with then-candidate Donald Trump, criticizing him as unfit for office. However, Senator Graham later emerged as one of Mr. Trump's top allies.
8: Correspondent Andrew Stewart. The U.S. has attacked Iran today over an Iranian strike early this morning on a vessel in the Strait of Hormuz. That strike set a container ship ablaze and forced its crew to abandon ship. After the U.S. responded, Iran has fired missiles into Bahrain, Kuwait, Qatar, and Oman. It appears the Bay Area Rapid Transit's new fare gates are doing exactly what they're designed to do. Here's correspondent Ken Lorman with that story.
10: A viral video captures a woman in San Francisco getting stuck under BART's newly upgraded fare gates while attempting to evade the $2.55 charge. It highlights the system's success in curbing free riding. BART's faster closing gates have boosted revenue by $10 million annually, increased ridership and customer satisfaction, and have reduced crime, vandalism, and harassment. Ken Lorman reporting.
8: Meta has pulled the plug on a feature of a recently launched AI tool following criticism that it made Instagram accounts fodder for use in creating AI-generated images. The move by the parent of Facebook and Instagram comes less than a week after it rolled out Muse Image, its first image generation model available through the company's artificial intelligence assistant. More on these stories at townhall.com.
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8: Vietnamese police have detained the captain of a speedboat that capsized off southern Vietnam, killing 15 Indian tourists. The boat was carrying 32 tourists in all and four crewmen when it overturned Saturday. The captain is under investigation for alleged violations of waterway safety regulations. Some survivors have been discharged from a hospital and are returning to India. One remains in critical condition, though. The victims were on a company trip organized by Lava International. Volkswagen CEO has indicated he's trying to avoid closing plants as he seeks to turn around the automaker's performance. The German company faces pressure to cut costs at home and increasingly intense competition in the lucrative Chinese market in particular. Last week, Volkswagen said its, quote, fundamental realignment over the past 3 years had reached its next phase, announcing plans to streamline the model lineup by half. News and analysis at townhall.com. A royal reunion this weekend between the King of England and his youngest son.
11: King Charles hosted his son, Prince Harry, and met with his family for the first time in years. There has been a royal rift since the king's youngest son and wife, Meghan, quit royal life and moved to California 6 years ago. Harry, Meghan, Prince Archie, and Princess Lilibet got together with the king and Queen Camilla at Highgrove House, a country estate outside London. Harry is in Britain for a number of charity events, including the Invictus Games.
12: The Invictus has never just been about belonging to a team. It's about belonging to each other. We are a family, one that I am so proud and so honored to be a part of.
11: I'm Ed Donahue.
8: At the World Cup yesterday, Argentina surged into the semifinals, coming from behind to defeat Switzerland 3-1. England will also be in the semis after a 2-1 victory over the squad from Norway. This is Town Hall.
13: You ready?
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16: 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The act of listening is learning. As Greek philosopher Diogenes once wrote, we have two ears and one tongue so that we may listen more. I've noticed some reoccurring traits. 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
16: Our guest today was the center of attention in Kenneth Starr's 1994 media-frenzied trial of President Clinton and the Whitewater investigation, Miss Susan McDougal. As a young lady, this small-town Ouachita Baptist College student was swept off her feet by the flamboyant, worldly, and well-read campus professor, Mr. Jim McDougal. After a whirlwind courtship filled with impressive parties and introductions to important politicians and successful businessmen, Susan found herself married to Jim, a man much older than herself, who unknowingly, to both of them at the time, suffered from a mental illness that would later be diagnosed as bipolar disorder. In her book aptly titled The Girl That Wouldn't Talk, Susan tells her side of the story, from the beginning of her life in Camden, Arkansas, to finding herself shackled and jailed in no less than 7 prisons over a 2-year period, a cruel tactic known as diesel therapy by the prosecution. This is a disheartening story, an eye-opener into the abuse of judicial power, fake media, and corrupt politics. But it is also a story of how one woman took a stand to speak no more and unexpectedly took her life back. It is my great pleasure to welcome to the table and microphone the strong, courageous, well-read, and a once too naive young lady, the notable Miss Susan McDougal.
13: I think we're done. I think that's all we need to know. I myself am impressed.
16: That really is you.
13: And the marriage sounds so much more fun than it actually was at the time. Jim was 14 years older than me, so that's really not that much older. He just looked old.
16: That's pretty much old. That's pretty old. How old were you?
13: I was
16: 18, 19?
13: 22. I'd graduated from college.
16: But not when you met him and started dating.
13: Not when I met him. But it was the year before, and he always had a trip to Washington, and the seniors went, and that's where I met him. And then I married him after college. And
16: so you're 20, and he's 15 years older. That's almost twice your age, if you look at it like that.
13: He was old. I get it. I'm totally on your side now. He was old.
16: Yep. Yeah. You're nice. You're always nice.
13: He was funny, though. He was really funny. And that went a long way toward bridging the gap in the ages. He talked like you were reading the greatest book in the world. Just talking with him every day was hilarious and funny. I never saw anyone who didn't love talking to him, because he was a guy who leaned into the story with you and had all the facts and all of the color. And he knew everything to a 22-year-old girl from Camden, Arkansas. It really was astonishing.
16: You were born in Camden, Arkansas. Tell us about your mother and father and how they met.
13: I was not. My father was in the U.S. military, and he met my mother during the Second World War in a bomb shelter when the Nazis were trying to kill everyone in Europe. My mother was very impressed with the tall, 6'2", blonde, blue-eyed, handsome guy from Arkansas, and went and she took him home and fed him, and that was the end of that story.
16: Beginning of that story.
13: Yeah, that was the end of the meeting, but the beginning of life. And I was born in Heidelberg, 7 brothers and sisters, and they were married all over Europe where my dad was stationed. So we had quite a life growing up. And we all felt like we were in the army. Every time my dad got, papers to move, we all packed our little bags and went wherever he went. So we were an army family. We were a military family, all for one and one for all. Stand up for your country.
16: How old were you when you got to
13: Salute
16: Camden?
13: Salute the flag.
16: Thank you.
13: Say the
16: Pledge of Allegiance.
13: Pledge of Allegiance. No, America the Beautiful. We were a very military family growing up. And that
16: You gave speeches at the American Legion, didn't you?
13: I won an award from the American Legion and a scholarship because we were true believers. My mother was Belgian, and my mother saw what the Nazis were doing to Europe, and the only thing that stopped them were the American troops that came to her hometown, and she thought, this is a country that comes where they know no one and saves people's lives. She thought it was the greatest country ever. She couldn't wait to move here and to be American. And she raised all of us.
16: And then she ends up in Camden. I bet she was a little shocked.
13: She was. She was from a huge university city in Belgium and had gone to school to be a doctor when the Nazis closed the schools to anyone who...
16: So Camden doesn't have an Air Force base. Why Camden?
13: My dad was
16: Well, that's his family's
13: around
16: from there.
13: Yes, gotcha. From around there. Mm-hmm.
16: So why did you decide to go to OBU, Ouachita Baptist University?
13: I think it was because I didn't decide. My parents wanted me to be close. I was our family's very tight-knit, and they did not want me to leave. In fact, the first weekend I went to Ouachita, I went back home, and everyone was lined up in the driveway waiting for me, and I got out of the car, and my dad said, "You don't have to go back." And I was thinking, well, good, because I miss all you all. My mother said, "Oh, she has to go back." Yeah, we were just very close.
16: So you're at OBU. You're studying what? Do you remember?
13: I was the way I met Jim McDougal was taking political science courses. He was head of the political science department at Ouachita, and I took some political science courses. I was interested in that.
16: Was that your major?
13: No, it wasn't. Speech was my major.
16: Oh. And then how did he ask you out? How did you first end up going out with him?
13: I locked his office door. I was doing some work for another professor in there, and by accident I locked his door, and he kicked the door down. And I thought, this is a guy I need to know. I thought that was pretty cool. Looking back on it, that was the beginning of my I should have run, but actually I thought, this guy kicked this huge wooden door down because it was locked and we could have gotten a key. But I thought it was rather chivalrous. I was outside the office, needed to get in. I know. Yeah, I love the faces you two were making. Why weren't you there at the time? Where were you?
14: Speaks to your, I feel like your
16: naivety.
14: Like, oh, this guy's cool. He's kicking down doors. Yeah. It's like, yeah.
13: Yeah, exactly. Yeah.
16: And he's scrawny. He doesn't look like he could kick down doors, does he?
13: He wasn't scrawny.
16: He wasn't?
13: He wasn't.
16: I remember.
13: He was tall and thin, but he wasn't scrawny. He was pretty macho guy.
16: So what was the courtship like?
13: Listening to him talk, just listening to him and meeting a bunch of his friends. He'd worked for Senator Fulbright, and he knew most of the – he'd worked on the Hill for Senator McClellan.
16: And you met –

0: they were like, Bill looked up to Jim. He had worked for Fulbright forever, and that was a pretty prestigious appointment at the time. And he loved Bill Clinton, just loved him, thought he was funny and smart and a great person to know in Arkansas in upcoming politics. You know, he was going to be great, and Jim could see that.
1: What was Bill's position at the time? He wasn't governor.
0: No, he was a kid driving Fulbright around in an election when Jim met him. That was his first job, was driving Fulbright around and losing the car. He was always losing the car, and Fulbright was furious. He said, "Who is this you've hired to drive me around? He never knows where he's parked the car." And so that was the beginning of the funny stories about Bill Clinton working for Fulbright and Jim being, you know, his boss.
1: And didn't Bill Clinton talk Fulbright's ear off, and he one time said something like, "Don't ever let that kid drive me around anymore"?
0: That's in the book, I think, yes.
1: Yeah, I'm like, I can just hear Bill Clinton talking somebody's ear off.
0: Yeah, and thinking they want to hear it, you know. Never being shy about talking anybody's ear off. Yes, I'm sure they want to hear from me, would have been the attitude.
1: Yeah, and I remember in the book you mentioned meeting Jim Guy Tucker, who was at the time breathtakingly handsome.
0: True. There were posters in my dorm. I was still in school. There were posters in my dorm of Jim Guy.
1: Because he was, what was he at that time?
0: Attorney General.
1: And girls had posters of him in your dorm room?
0: Oh,
1: like
0: yes.
1: A model?
0: Yeah, like a big, like maybe vote for Jim Guy Tucker. This huge posters in their room.
1: Oh, my
0: gosh. He was startlingly good.
1: Startlingly.
0: And nice. Uh-huh. And well-spoken and well-educated. I mean, this is not someone you just bump into on the streets.
1: Ernie Dumas called him a swashbuckler because he was a Marine and he...
2: Well, wasn't he the one that sailed on a freight ship across the Pacific
1: during the Vietnam War?
2: Yeah,
1: because he
2: wanted to go take pictures.
1: Yeah, and he infiltrated the prison to find out what was problem mm-hmm. with the prisons, mm-hmm. and yeah, he was very gregarious. Swashbuckler, yeah.
0: Mm-hmm. Yeah.
1: Your wedding day. Tell us about your wedding day. So Jim's kind of, you haven't really said yes, so to speak, to Jim about the wedding. He's just kind of railroaded you into this wedding.
0: Yeah, I'd say that's probably true. I think that's probably true. It was like I didn't have a plan. And he had a plan. And I thought, well, I can do this for a while. And so that was kind of the thinking at the time. It was the 70s. Let's not forget. It's not today. And we got married at a little house that he had bought out in the country that was once a goat house. And he had redone it with all kinds of crazy wallpaper and things. It was funny. When you walked in, you had to laugh because Jim had done the decorating himself.
1: Oh, I'd be furious.
0: Oh, no. He was living there. I wasn't living there, and I didn't care. I mean, no, this is a goat house. This is not a house you really get your emotions involved in.
1: Oh, okay.
0: And the story, I think, is in the book where I'm lying on the rug, the new carpet in the house, and the whatever gets on goats is crawling.
1: Fleas?
0: No, legs and things like that.
1: Spiders,
0: ticks, something like that, yeah. And you could just see them. I mean, it's not like he had the place fumigated or anything. He just laid very expensive, lovely carpet and had the thing painted and
1: wallpapered. On top of the dirt floor?
0: I don't know. I didn't ask those questions. I'm just saying it wasn't well done.
1: I'll say.
0: And it was frightening. And it had, the only heat in the house was a pot-bellied stove that had a pipe like Lincoln must have lived with. And there was no stove or anything in the kitchen and no microwave. I don't even think microwaves were made yet. There was just cabinets and a refrigerator.
1: What a paradox.
0: Yeah, we had Fulbright there once. We had him to lunch. And
1: in the goat house?
0: Yes, and Mrs. Fulbright said, "I don't believe I've ever seen a kitchen that has a stove in it." Jim didn't care. I mean, really, that sort of accoutrement, that sort of, you know, dressing things up, it is what it is. Come see us. Yeah, we had Bill Clinton stay there one night. It was just what it was, you know.
1: It's like camping out almost. So you got married.
0: No, it had nice furniture. It had very expensive, nice furniture in the
1: goat house.
0: Yes.
1: So you got married in the front yard of the goat house.
0: That's true.
1: Tell us about that. And I bet a lot of people came to that.
0: No, not really. Oh. Bill Clinton came. Bob and Claudia came. Bob married us. You know, he was blind.

0: And so he didn't have anything to read from, and he just kept saying the same thing over and over again. Do you take this person? Do you take this person? Do you did? And I thought, my God, we're going to be here all day. He didn't know the lines, evidently. It was very funny.
1: You were barefoot.
0: I was barefoot. But it was the 70s. I had flowers in my hair. I had a long 70s dress.
1: I think in the book you said it had been raining and there was mud.
0: Oh, there had been raining, yes.
1: Yes.
0: And the little flowers that had been planted and put out and everything, they were gone. They were in the mud. Yes. It looked like a mud track.
1: So,
0: but it was what it was. It wasn't like either of us said, oh my God, we have to reboot.
1: Yeah.
0: It's like everyone's coming.
1: You're not putting on airs, that's for sure.
0: No. No airs.
1: Yeah.
0: You know?
1: Everybody's so pretentious these days, it seems like.
0: We had bought this bank downtown, and we really spent a lot of money making it cool inside. And he had an office that was upstairs that was just really beautiful and soft, and he wouldn't go up there. When I finally got him in there, Bill Clinton came from running one day and got sweat on his leather chairs in there. He said, this is why we don't need these things. We just need to, you know, stay in the basics. Look at the sweat on the chairs.
1: The things you remember.
0: I think you have to laugh. I think you have to laugh.
2: Oh, it's hilarious.
0: You have to. Yeah, and he was funny.
2: Mm-hmm.
0: And he thought he was funny. And everyone thought he was funny.
1: What was Jim's business? Real estate? He was good at it too, wasn't he? When you married him, was it real estate?
0: Yes. He was mostly, you know, working in politics, local politics. If you go to the polls, remember Boyce and make him your choice. Arkansas's own Sam Boyce. Do you remember him?
1: He
0: ran for governor?
1: No.
0: Oh, great guy. Great Democrat. His son is now like a AG somewhere. I mean, big legal family. Great friends of Bob and Claudia, and Jim started working in local elections.
1: So did Jim didn't write jingles, though.
0: No, I just remember that because I was a kid. I liked that song.
1: I have some political jingles stuck in my head that will never leave, too.
0: Yes.
1: Pin a rose on me, pin a rose on me, I'm for Roseman. You remember that one? No.
0: No, thankfully. No.
1: All right.
0: Yeah.
1: So you are going to Fayetteville to look at some property that he's thinking about buying, and you go through a little town to have lunch, and there's a bank there, the Bank of Kingston, and it's for sale.
0: Yes.
1: But he buys that bank.
0: Yeah, he bought that bank.
1: Not just anybody can buy a bank. Or did he get a partner?
0: Yeah, Steve Smith in Bill Clinton's office was his partner in that.
1: So who's the governor at this time?
0: Bill Clinton.
1: Oh, so this is years later.
0: Jim was the kind of person that was always looking for something to do, to buy, to resell, to make into something else. It was a passion. And
2: sounds familiar.
0: Yeah, he was always looking for something to reconfigure. And this little bank was adorable. It really was. It had a big ball safe in the window of the bank. Back in the old days, if fire or something broke out and all the money and the stuff was in the big ball, the bottom would melt. It had a little melty bottom, and it would roll out the window and down the street.
1: Now, say that again.
0: Okay.
1: It's a ball.
0: It's huge. It's as big as that door.
2: Okay.
1: It's as big as a regular door.
0: It's round, though. As big as that wall right there. And you look in the window, and there it is, and it's black, and it's gold-lettered, Bank of Kingston, with a little gold handle thing. And it's on a plateau-looking thing, stand, that is supposed to melt in case of fire. And it's in the window so that it rolls out of the bank and is saved. We just thought that was the coolest thing ever.
1: I still think that's the coolest thing ever. I've never heard of anything like that. So it's on a wax base, I guess.
0: Some kind of base that melts before the safe does.
1: Okay, what do y'all do with it? Leave it in the window?
0: Of course.
1: Yeah.
0: I mean, of course. And we found they had taken a chainsaw and sawed off the teller's windows, you know, and they were like the ones down in the post office here in downtown Little Rock. They were those brass, beautiful. Mm. Do you know what I'm talking?
1: Mm-hmm.
0: And he had them put back up, and it was...
1: You found them in the basement or somewhere?
0: In the back of the bank,
1: uh-huh.
0: Yes, and... It had one phone when we bought it. It was on the wall. And anyone who used the phone went over to the wall and said, Bank of Kingston. So we had all new phones and all computers put in. It was fun.
1: That sounds like a blast.
0: It was bringing it into the 21st century. And it was really fun. And the guy who ran it, Gary Bunch, was like just the coolest guy ever. Wow. I mean, you just couldn't meet anyone. He rodeoed. He rode bulls. He was good looking. He was funny. He was macho. He knew everyone in Madison County. He knew everyone who had money at the bank. And everyone trusted him. He was from an old, old family.
1: Was he smart, too, I guess?
0: Oh, yeah. He was, yes.
1: Everything.
0: He was just perfect.
1: Did Whitewater go after him, too? Please tell me no, then.
0: I don't think so. I think
1: they went through everybody.
0: Asked me if he was intelligent. I think he was intelligent and just stayed out of all of that. He wasn't in politics, and he wasn't in any of those things.
1: Yeah, but Whitewater, when they came to town, they didn't care if you were in politics or not. They went after everybody, it seemed like, that even barely knew you. They were like, well, we're just going to go, or Bill Clinton, or any of y'all.
0: Yeah, he ruined a lot of lives. In the trial that I had, people got on the stand and wept and sobbed over the fact they'd lost everything they had trying to defend themselves. And then not convicted of anything.
1: Yes.
0: Just charged, and then your life ruined, and nothing came of it. And it was, I think, a tactic to make people lie. And
1: it absolutely was.
0: Yes.
1: All right. This is a great place to take a break. When we come back, we'll continue our conversation with Miss Susan McDougal, known as the woman that wouldn't talk during the Whitewater trial of the mid-90s. Still to come, just what she said, how many people's lives were ruined by the Whitewater trial. The story of Madison Guarantee, which became the target of the Whitewater investigation and ruined a lot of people's lives there. The Whitewater real estate development, what was it? It was pretty simple. We're going to tell you what it is. What Susan was accused of, what Susan was convicted of, and what she learned in her two-year incarceration in seven different jails. A torturous tactic by the prosecution known as diesel therapy. And last, what she's doing today and why she chose to come back to Arkansas. We'll be back after the break.
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1: You're listening to Up in Your Business with me, Carrie McCoy, and I'm speaking today with Miss Susan McDougal, the defendant and the woman that wouldn't talk in the 1994 Whitewater investigation and trial. Before the break, we talked about Susan being from Camden, being an Army brat, about meeting Jim McDougal, who kicked in the door and impressed her with his macho-ness, then how she ended up getting married at the Goat House, and then ended up owning a bank in Kingston. And that's just the beginning of the story. Wait till you hear the good stuff. So now, we own a bank in a small bank in Kingston, which I'm kind of jealous of. That sounded like a lot of fun to redo. Are you living in that little city?
0: Oh, yes. We moved up there.
1: Okay. But Jim sees an opportunity for a business in Little Rock because he's missing, I think, the big city. And he opened up, he founded Madison Guarantee Savings and Loan. Tell us how that came about.
0: Madison actually was for sale. It was one little small savings and loan in a very small town in Arkansas, which I can't remember. And he bought it and branched it to a lot of different cities. And he did the major bank savings and loan. He bought that building and redid it, and it was the major
1: in downtown Little Rock, Arkansas.
0: Yes.
1: It was very impressive. At the opening, we talked about how Jim was bipolar. So when he had upswings, he had major upswings. And one, he had a customer, I think, who was a Mercedes dealership, And he wanted all the people that worked for him, the tellers and everybody, to have Mercedes in the parking lot.
0: He bought people a lot of things. He bought them clothes from, the lovely store for men here in Little Rock.
1: Mr. Wicks.
0: And he bought everyone gorgeous clothes to work in the bank. And they loved that.
1: Well, I guess so.
0: I mean, they looked really good, and they were not used to dressing that way, and they just loved Jim for that.
1: Now, this is so opposite of him not wanting to put on airs, and yet he's giving these really expensive clothes to the people that work for his
0: To bank. Young people.
1: To young people.
0: To okay. young people, to sort of set a standard or to help them to see how they might...
2: Empower.
0: Yeah. Mm-hmm. Yeah, really, that was what it was. Mm-hmm. Because Ernie Dumas wrote that Jim looked like he had his clothes thrown on him from a distance.
1: So they hung on him like sass.
0: I know. I don't think you can say he was dressing himself that way, because he always dressed for comfort. He was like Winston Churchill. He didn't want anything touching his cuticle, as he called it.
1: His cuticle? Is that your skin?
0: The skin, yes. Isn't that funny? That's one of the, you know, the quoting things and the knowing poetry and the knowing literature, just lovely. You know, I don't like anything touching my cuticle, as Winston Churchill would say. You know, that's just lovely. I thought that was a wonderful way to live.
1: Yeah. So he buys everybody clothes. Then he buys them Mercedes, but the employees actually make the note payments.
0: Yeah, they pick their car and they decide what they're going to pay and all of that. Jim introduced them to the guy that owned the Mercedes place.
1: And he still owns the Bank of Kingston?
0: Yes.
1: And he's still doing real estate?
0: Yes.
1: And he's still...
0: Actually, the savings and loan was purchased to finance real estate purchases for people throughout the state of Arkansas. Because it was hard at that time for some folks to get
1: loans.
0: Yeah, it was money was tight. It was hard. And he was going to have a real estate place for the people. It was going to be for the people to own property.
1: Yeah, it's kind of a vertical integration in business. He's going to sell the money, then take you over to his bank, and then his bank's going to loan you the money, and he's going to improve people's lives and his life, too, and everybody's. I mean, it's building a big community.
0: The making money from it was not the big priority, unfortunately. One of the things that the independent council never found was any money. You know, I kept saying, where's the money if we are these people who've done all these things? But the profit was never it. It was always involving people and showing them how to make money, how to take a piece of land, how to carve it up, how to put water in or roads, and then to buy these. I mean, we sold lots to people who had never dreamed of having a five-acre lot with a house on it.
1: Yeah.
0: And then we introduced them to builders who knew that we were going to finance the end product for them. And the builder would come and make that design that they wanted. I mean, it was people who never had that dream before.
1: And I get that from where Jim's coming from. I love the creative process of business. It's the building of something and the hooking it up. And, you know, there's a lot of things you do in business that are labors of love, that are fun and that are creative, that are not necessarily the best business decision. I've had lots of bankers tell me, they go, that's not really a good idea to buy the Taborian Hall in downtown Little Rock, Carrie. That's a really bad idea. I'm like, well, it's a labor of love. I can't help it. I want to redo it.
0: Yes, absolutely. And it was the 70s and early 80s when very idealistic.
1: We were very idealistic. And it's interesting that you said that about Madison Guarantee, because after all the combing through of everything by Whitewater, they never found anything but a misdemeanor for an appraisal that was a little too high that was done by a subcontractor.
0: Yeah, it was never anything. There was no there.
1: Kenneth Starr went on TV and said Madison Guarantee is the most corrupt institution in the country, and they never found one thing.
0: No. They asked me to come and testify to Congress about what had been found, and so I got to go sit and look at all the findings. There was literally nothing.
1: Which I don't think most people realize that. I just assumed it had so much negative publicity. I just assumed there was something there. There had to be a smoking gun. I mean, I never knew what it was, but I just assumed it was bad because of the bad press.
0: I think it was just the first of a long line of bad information out there, just like we have now. It's just all of that information, you can drown people in it. And I do think that people believe there was something there. But that one sentence tells you why I went to jail rather than testify.
1: Mm-hmm.
0: Because I'm a person who knew there was nothing there.
1: What was your position at the bank?
0: Wife.
1: You didn't work at the work. You didn't work at the bank at all?
0: No.
1: Oh.
0: No, I never had a position at the bank. I sold real estate, but I was not a banker, no.
1: Yeah, you just did things when Jim told you to do something. So your life with Jim was starting to unravel. You were starting to realize that he's got a problem. He's bipolar. You didn't know it was bipolar, I don't think, yet, did you?
0: He bought an island, sight unseen. That was the beginning of the crack for me. He bought Campobello Island.
1: Where is
0: and
1: that?
0: It's in Canada, and it's formerly owned by, well, it had a house there where President Roosevelt had been bathing, and their house is still there in perfect shape with everything in it that was ever there. And we went to see that, and, well, after we bought it, we went to see that. That was lovely. And the island was lovely. The Bay of Fundy is around that island.
2: I know what that is.
1: Is it developed?
0: Absolutely.
1: Is it developed now? Is it developed now?
0: I have no idea. The name itself is enough to make me have complete breakdown.
1: Why did you not like that if it was lovely
0: and
1: everything was beautiful?
0: The whole conversation's giving me
1: rash.
0: A complete breakdown.
1: It's giving you a rash?
0: Yes. Yes. I'm inarticulate, to say the least. He saw that island for sale, and he looked at the price and at what it was, and he said, "We're buying it." And he sent one of the people from the bank up there, and they bought it and came home and said, "We have it. It's ours."
1: Whatever happened to it? He sell it or lose it? Or
0: oh, I don't know. I really don't. We sold a lot of it. We had we developed some of it.
1: Oh, mm-hmm. So you said that's the crack.
0: That was the beginning of what are we doing.
1: Wasn't Jim...
0: And I was
1: older. Were
0: you
1: and Jim living together?
0: I was older, you have to remember. I was 30-something.
1: Mm-hmm. You're starting to be woman.
0: I'm starting to realize I might need to say something.
1: Yeah. I need a voice.
0: Yeah. Mm-hmm. I probably should be saying something right now. And it was scary.
1: So what's the first thing you did when you left? You moved out, told him, what'd you say?
0: I think he helped me out. He was manic, and he was having a good time.
1: Oh, he was on the top of it.
0: Yeah, life was really good for him.
1: You don't want to be with me. You're out of here.
0: No, it was like, go, have a good time, and, you know, this is what you want, and I want what you want, and if someone falls out of love with you, there's just not much you can do about it.
1: Had he saying he'd fallen out of love with you?
0: No, he was saying I had.
1: Oh.
0: And he was saying there's just not much to be done. You know, we don't want to argue or anything. So I think he helped me out with my luggage.
1: So you start dating.
0: And it was friendly. It was nice.
1: Mm-hmm.
0: And we talked every day. And it was angry. It wasn't. Mm. And I worried about him because I knew that he was manic. And I knew that bad things were
1: happening. Well, you loved
0: him. Yes, absolutely.
1: But you start dating Pat. This is when you start dating Pat. You've known Pat for a long time.
0: Well, we knew each other. He worked there. And we knew each other. And he was reasonable. And it was such a relief to talk to someone reasonable. And he loved Jim. He loved him. And so did I. And we talked about what was happening. And he was aware of it. Most people, when you try to talk to them about someone who is manic and the things that are going on, they look at you like you're crazy. But Pat knew what was going on. He was worried also. And so we built a friendship really around worrying about Jim.
1: Interesting.
2: Mm-hmm.
1: You're such a nice person. I cannot believe all the stuff that's happening. Okay, let's just keep going.
0: You see, I told you, people don't believe it.
1: So you and Pat decide to move to California.
0: Yes.
1: You're going off. Jim's fine. You're leaving. Are you divorced yet?
0: No. No, we didn't divorce forever.
1: Okay. So the first job you get in California is with Occidental Petroleum. And you went to an employment agency to get the job, I think. And the
0: I wasn't wanting anything, you know, really to do except file things. I can remember saying, I would like to put pieces of paper in file folders because I am so traumatized by all of what's going on.
1: 10 years with Jim.
0: I was traumatized by the divorce. I was traumatized by what was happening to, he was hiring a lot of people who were looking to make a big bunch of money. And we had never been like that. It was never our goal to make a lot of money. But people were coming into the business that were having dreams that were about making a lot of money. And it was scary to me. It was not what we had always been about.
1: Mm-hmm.
0: And so I was really traumatized when we left. And I told everybody, I said, if I can get a job just filing pieces of paper, I will be so happy. As I've been selling real estate, my last year, I made a lot of money selling real estate.
1: Yeah.
0: Commissions.
1: Yes.
0: Not being paid for anything, but on commission. And I didn't want that anymore. I just wanted a peaceful life.
1: You fill out a resume with that employment agency that comes back to haunt you.
0: Not really.
1: I thought it did.
0: Well, it was supposed to.
1: They tried to make it haunt you.
0: They tried to make it haunt me. But unfortunately for them, I told the truth. I said, I needed a job. So I told them that I could do secretarial work. And they said, you put down here that you were a secretary. And I said, well, yeah, that's the job I wanted. I thought I'd better say I had some experience. And they said, what was your experience? I said, well, I'd sold real estate. I had helped build the bank. I had done marketing stuff. I'd done a lot of things. I didn't want to do that anymore. I just wanted to work in a peaceful place. And the jury all looked at me like, what is so wrong about her saying that she was a secretary?
1: Let's tell the listeners that in the Whitewater trial, they tried to say Susan is this notorious liar. She lied on her resume, which is, who doesn't, first of all?
0: who lies down?
2: Yeah.
0: Yeah, right? I mean, it wasn't like I was saying, yeah, I can run AT&T. It was like, yeah, just please can I type and answer the phone because I'm traumatized. I need a quiet place. So when I held that up, I held it up like this in the jury room. And I said, yes, I absolutely lied on this. I have never been a secretary, but I thought I might be able to figure it out. And they loved me. They loved it. They talked to me about it later. You know, that jury actually came and had dinner with me and came to Little Rock for the Little Rock trial. That jury followed me and for the rest of my life.
2: Wow.
0: And I held that piece of paper up, the fraudulent, horrible Susan McDougal who lied down. And they just thought it was unbelievable how they had made such a big deal out of it. But you have to if you have nothing.
1: Right. So your Pat, though, he gets a job with Conductor Zubin. How do you say Zubin's last name?
0: Mehta.
1: Mehta.
0: Mm-hmm.
1: So he's a famous conductor.
0: Charming, good-looking. Zuby Baby was his nickname in
1: LA. Zuby Baby. But he's also an absentee husband.
0: Oh, yes. Oh, yes.
1: So his wife lives in California, and she's got all the money, and she's got all the prestige, and her husband is this big hot dog conductor.
0: Oh, she's fabulously beautiful, too. She is. In Jason and the Argonauts, she is the goddess in that movie. And she was in Bewitched. She was Darren's girlfriend who was so gorgeous, and Samantha was angry at her. And she was in Dean Martin films and all of those spy films. She was absolutely fabulously beautiful. Tall, good looking.
1: Blonde, I guess.
0: Smart. Blonde, yes.
1: And so Pat's working for her, and he decides to go off to get his law degree and to leave California. And where does he go to start studying for law?
0: The University of Michigan.
1: So he goes to Michigan, and he's been her assistant for a year or so. And he says,
0: she
1: does
0: job. Real estate. She owns and sells real estate.
1: Okay. And so he's going to leave that position and ask you if you want it.
0: No.
1: Okay.
0: He leaves the position. She's met me because he works there.
1: Uh-huh.
0: And she likes me. We strike up a friendship, and we do a lot of things together before Pat leaves. And when he leaves, she said, I have been dreaming of you coming to work. And she's on a mountain with the gorillas in the mist. I'm trying to talk like I remember it being said. Mm-hmm. She's on a mountain with gorillas in the mist. You
1: in
0: know
1: her dream.
0: What I'm talking
1: about?
0: No. In the actuality of it, she is in Africa where they see the gorillas. Uh-huh. They write about the gorillas in the mist. Mm-hmm. And this came to me that you need to come and work with me. I mean, who can say no to that? But I should have, because all I wanted was a peaceful life, right? Mm-hmm. That did not work out well.
1: Describe a day with Nancy.
0: She had a lot of rental property. Tom Hanks lived in one of the houses, and we would go over and see if things needed to be done or talk to them about, you know, what they needed, or would you like a larger fish pond, or, you know, whatever it was. Whatever it was, we were ladies who went.
1: Even though she was crazy, you liked her. But you...
0: Oh, we were very close. Oh, my gosh.
1: Y'all did everything together.
0: Well, that was not by my choice, but yes.
1: She wouldn't let you out of her sight.
0: No.
1: She made you sleep with her sometimes. I mean, not just like bunking parties. And
0: no, we never slept.
1: I thought you had to spend the night there sometimes.
0: Like, no. She came, and I was in an apartment, and she had the movers come and pick my things up and put them in her house. She had a huge home.
1: So you started noticing she was a little quirky and clingy, and you decided, I need to get my life back, and you start talking about wanting to leave. She was not going to go for that.
0: No, in fact, her attorney said to me, this is not going to end well. She gets what she wants, and this is not going to go well.
1: But, so how many years did you work for her?
0: But I was an adult, and I figured I could go.
1: Right. How many years did you work for her?
0: Oh, not that many. I don't know, 5 maybe.
1: Oh, that's a pretty long time. Oh. And then you go home to visit your mother, and she tells you that somebody called from California.
0: Okay, I'm in Michigan, and my mother calls me and says someone wants to know, someone from the independent counsel's office is calling and wanting to know where you are.
1: Oh.
0: And I was working at the university, and that was lovely. Loved being there. And my mom called and said, somebody from the independent counsel's office wants to talk with you. And I had been reading in the newspaper that they were investigating President Clinton. And I knew that I didn't want any part of that, so I never called them back.
1: So did you get the Whitewater So you got the call from your mother about Whitewater. Had you heard about the Meta trial yet?
0: No, not at all.
1: So Whitewater was first, and then the Meta trial came second.
0: Because they were hooked together.
1: Yeah, which we later found out that they were all...
0: Whitewater had to have happened first for the Meta thing to have happened.
1: Right. All right. This is a great place to take a break. But we're going to solve that riddle when we come back.
0: I'm worn out.
1: No!
2: Oh, we're just getting started.
4: We'll be back at Carrie McCoy's Susan McDougal interview. This is only part one of a two-part interview with Susan McDougal. We'll continue again next week. And in just a second, after we remind you that this is a very special time, if you've thought about making a donation to the Friends of Dreamland, to make that donation. As the Friends of Dreamland fulfill that mission that they've had for years to celebrate the community of historic West 9th Street, share the legacy of the Dreamland Ballroom, and preserve the original intent of Taborian Hall. Please think about it. Friends of Dreamland. Now back to Carrie McCoy.
1: All right. You're listening to Up in Your Business with me, Carrie McCoy, and I'm speaking today with Miss Susan McDougal, defendant of the 1994 Whitewater investigation and notably known as the woman that wouldn't talk. Your mother has called you and said, the Whitewater investigation is going on. And you said, yeah, I saw that on TV. And they called you. And you were like, well, I'm not going to call them back.
0: No, it was really a blip in the New York Times. It was a very small story, like on the 10, page 10, that said an investigation has been started on President Clinton and a small real estate company in Little Rock, Arkansas. And I saw that and thought, well, that's not good. And then Mother said they were calling me, and I thought, you know, I don't really have much to say. Nothing happened that I know.
1: So in the beginning, the OIC was investigating Jim and his savings and loan company, or were they investigating Whitewater? How did Madison Guarantee end up in the Whitewater investigation?
0: Bill Clinton and Hillary bought a piece of land with a house on it from the Whitewater Development Corporation as an investment vacation home thing. He owned a lot and a house, a vacation home.
1: How did you first end up meeting with the OIC about Madison Guarantee? Tell us about that first meeting.
0: I was asked to come down, and I think I looked through attorneys in Arkansas through a book, and Bobby McDaniel was listed as one of the best trial lawyers in Arkansas. And I called him, and I said, they've asked me to come and talk with them, and I wondered if you'd go with me. And he said he would.
1: So you were already like, this is scary.
0: No, not really. I was going to go by myself. And I think someone intervened and said, you probably should have somebody.
1: Probably your boyfriend, Pat, who's a lawyer.
0: Maybe. But he wasn't really on top of all that fearfulness either. Yeah, neither one of us really thought it would be anything because we'd both been there. And when you know that there's no there, you're not really afraid of it, you know?
1: Mm-hmm. So you meet in Arkansas, you come from Michigan, you go down, were you living in Michigan at the time?
0: I came down to Little Rock, and Bobby, whom I never met, met me at the, somewhere here in Little Rock, one of the office buildings. And I called Pat and I said, he has on cowboy boots with his suit. And he said, you've got to get over it. You're in Arkansas. I said, okay, I'm over it. Okay, fine. And so I went in, and I will never forget how personable he was and how kind he was to me. I didn't think we were going to get along that well, and we really did. I was about to go in the door of the building, of the room where they were all waiting on us, and he stopped me and said, just remember, truth rings like a bell. People know it when they hear it. Never forget that. And so we went in to talk with them, had no idea what we were going into, and there were a lot of them in there. There were probably, I'm going to say, 7 to 10 people on one side of the table, like on the side of that table. FBI agents, OIC people, lawyers, all from Washington. Washington lawyers.
1: What were the questions? FBI. What were the questions they were?
0: Well, they
1: asking?
0: Didn't ask me any questions. I thought they were going to. I was excited to be able to tell them. You know, I was there and I didn't see anything and all that. There was a stack of papers in the middle of the table, large stacks of papers, and I sat down. And first thing he said was, "Let's not all be on this side of the table. Why don't?" You know, some of us go over there and be with her, and then some of us come. I said, that's okay. That's all right. I'm fine. And so then I said, I'd like to talk with you all. And Bobby said, Susan would like to tell you that she never saw anything illegal or, you know, unethical even that the Clintons did. So we just want to start there. And he took the papers and he pushed them aside with his hand, and he said, I'd really not like to have to go through those. We would like to make you an offer. And the offer is universal immunity. And we do our jobs well. We've done this a lot. This is something that we've talked about. We'd like to offer you that in exchange for your testimony. And I said something like, well, I don't know anything that I could offer you. In testimony, I never saw anything that was wrong or illegal or anything. And I said, he said, we believe we can convict you of multiple felonies. And he had his hand on top of the papers. And he said, we believe we have the evidence. And I said, well, I'd like to see that. And he said, no, that's not necessary today. We're here to talk about this offer that we're making you. That's just not going to happen because I don't know anything that anyone has done illegally. I was so naive. I just can't tell you. And I told them I was not going to be doing that. It was not the way I thought things worked. And I would like to just answer what they thought I'd done wrong. And they didn't say anything. And I said, well, we're leaving. So we got up to leave, and they must have leaked that I was going to be there. because we didn't. And there were a ton of television cameras out there to film me leaving, being questioned by the Office of Independent Counsel. And I wish every person accused of something could see my face. I mean, it is so naive. I say something like, you know, this is really wrong. Things like this don't happen in America. I believe in the justice system, and I'm sure that everything will work out just fine. And I have these big eyes and this little innocent face, and it's so embarrassing to look back on it, knowing what was coming. And probably everyone knew what was coming who was involved but me. And I just really thought at the time, this is the stupidest thing I've ever heard of, that you're going to tell me that I have felonies that you're going to prove and send me to prison. And I know it's not true. It's just not true. And so I never believed any of it. And I never spoke to them again.
1: You didn't?
0: No.
1: What was the next thing that happened?
0: I told them I wasn't going to speak with them again. No.
1: So you go back to Michigan?
0: Listen, my father was on Omaha Beach on D-Day for our country. My family believed in that. There's no way I was going to accept that they were going to tell me I had broken the law and put me in jail and make me testify against somebody when I knew it was not true. And so I really thought when I walked out that day that that was it. It was over. I had told them.
1: Yeah.
0: And there was no proof anywhere that I had done anything wrong, which later proves to be true.
1: So you go back to Michigan after that and just are everything's going to be fine. Tell Pat there's nothing. Everything's going to be fine. When's the next ball drop?
0: When I was indicted.
1: How long?
0: I was at work a reporter for ABC News called me and said, there's a indictment, a 20-page indictment with your name on it. Would you like to make a comment? And I said, you want to tell me more about that? Would you like to tell me a little bit more about that? And they said, well, we're outside. We can meet you and talk with you. And I said, no, that won't be necessary, but thank you for calling.
1: You didn't even know.
0: I had no idea.
4: That's the end of part one of the Susan McDougall interview with Carrie McCoy on Up in Your Business. 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
1: Susan's unexpected pardon from President Clinton, how she has started over, what she's doing today. 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Until then, be brave and keep it up.
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2: Breaking news this hour from townhall.com. I'm Michael Harrington. Tributes pouring in at this hour for U.S. Senator Lindsey Graham, a South Carolina Republican who died early this morning after a brief illness at the age of 71. He was known for advocating a strong U.S. foreign policy, was a key figure in Congress, and was a close ally of President Trump after being a critic earlier in the two men's career. Virginia's attempted assault weapons ban has apparently backfired. Here's correspondent Ken Lorman.
3: Virginia Governor Abigail Spanberger signed a ban on modern sporting rifles and standard capacity magazines, but it triggered a massive surge in gun sales, with background checks up 241% in June alone compared to the previous year. Legal challenges have partially blocked enforcement, while sales data shows more such rifles in circulation now than before the ban attempt. Ken Lorman reporting.
2: The Department of Homeland Security is tying federal grant money to new election security requirements.
4: DHS says states must submit plans to move away from barcode and QR code voting systems, conduct manual audits of at least 5% of ballots after federal elections, and reconcile voter participation with ballots cast. States must also verify voter registration citizenship records and the citizenship of election workers using federal databases. FEMA says 20% of grant funds will be withheld until states prove they're in compliance. DHS says the measures are critical to protecting election integrity and national security. Ron Taylor reporting.
2: Apple is accusing OpenAI of stealing trade secrets as it seeks to build its own hardware for ChatGPT. This is a major rupture in a partnership between the iPhone maker and the artificial intelligence company. More on these stories at townhall.com.
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2: The U.S., the United Kingdom, and a dozen other Western and Asian countries have asserted that China's expansive claims in the South China Sea are illegal. The joint statement issued this morning by the nations reaffirms a 2016 arbitration ruling and rejects, quote, destabilizing actions in the disputed waters that threaten regional peace. The statement by the 14 countries and a separate one by the European Union commemorate a July 12, 2016 arbitration ruling by the UN's Convention on the Sea of the Land, on the land, Law of the Sea, rather. Typhoon Bobby is bringing strong winds today to eastern China. It's weakened to a severe tropical storm. It made landfall in Zhejiang late Saturday, prompting mass evacuations in cities like Shanghai and the cancellation of hundreds of flights. Bobby passed north over Taiwan Saturday, injuring at least 134 people. Shanghai evacuated nearly 300,000. This is townhall.com. Actor Anthony Hopkins has a new occupation, composer.
7: The 88-year-old star of movies such as Shadowlands, where he portrayed theologian C.S. Lewis, is releasing an album of orchestral music that he's written over the past six decades. In a statement, he says, "I've been composing music all my life. Some of these pieces have lived with me for decades, and I still find myself returning to them." The album of his music, On Deck of Classics, will be performed by Gustavo Dudamel, conducting the Philharmonia Orchestra. Keith Peters reporting.
2: It's the matchup of two top seeds at Wimbledon today. Defending champion Yannick Sinner plays French Open winner Alexander Zverev in the final. The top-ranked Sinner is looking to bounce back from his meltdown at Roland Garros and claim his fifth Grand Slam tennis title. Zverev is ranked third but seeded second, attempting to become the first man in the era to win his second major title at the next level after his first. This is Town Hall.
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12: Welcome to the Around the House show, your trusted source for everything about your home. Thanks for joining us today. I'm Eric G. This summer, we have been celebrating America with our America 250 campaign, trying to find those legendary companies that are manufacturing right here in the United States. And today we've got one of my favorites, Ardex Americas, and of course, my brother from another mother, William White. Welcome to Around the House, brother.
13: Hey, Eric, how you doing today?
12: Great to see you, my friend. And you and I go way back.
13: We do. We do.
12: We won't even go far back, but let's put it this way. We were in Boy Scouts together back in the day. So this is kind of old home week for me, having a great chat with you. And I got to give you credit, William. You are my go-to source for tile. And I thought I knew everything until I started working on my house with you. Really showed how little I did know about it.
13: Just sharing my knowledge, my friend.
12: And it's deep, and I love it, man. And thanks for coming on today. And I love what Ardex is doing out there. Made in America is such a big thing out there. And not only is it great for the American worker and people out there, it really gives you guys the best control of the product because it's already here in the States, which sometimes can be half the battle.
13: Yeah, exactly. And the other piece that I add to that is also supported, right? Made here, but also supported here. So got people out in the field to support the contractors who are doing those installations every day in the field, which is really kind of cool too.
12: It really is. And I think that's the one thing with tile and surfaces like this, of all the different products that you guys create out there, is there's so many different situations out there where the package materials of what they give you of, okay, this is how you use it, but there's those what about? Yeah. And that's where the support is so important to me because every installation is a little different.
13: No two are exactly the same, right? So especially as we talk about all over the United States, 50 states in the union, and they all have different conditions, right? Different substrates, different installation contractors, different everything, different weather, different. It's just crazy.
12: Installing outdoor tile in Pittsburgh is way different than South Beach, Florida.
13: This is true.
12: Though you might use the same materials if you pick the right ones out there. It's just how you do it and make sure that you cover it, right?
13: Exactly. Yeah.
14: So I wanted to talk about, you guys are big on the systems, and that's what I love, because as an installer for the professional and even the homeowner out there, you guys aren't really found on the home improvement shelves, but you're with the experts out there. And that's what I like. And you can dive into a system and it's going to carry you through the project, which I think is brilliant.
13: Exactly. Exactly. So we do look at system assemblies, right? We're typically starting with substrate prep and building all the way out to the finish. And quite often, a lot of our products aren't really even seen at the end of it. So it's what's underneath that really counts though, right? So starting with substrate prep, making sure that the substrate is proper, and then building up from there with the proper adhesives, the proper waterproofing, whatever is necessary. Again, no two jobs are exactly the same, but to build that all the way out, right?
14: Absolutely. And that prep is so key. It can make that job go so easy, or you're going to fight it the entire way.
13: Yep. Especially as we start getting into more and more installations where moisture is a problem. And I'm talking interior installations. I know you mentioned exterior, but even interior installations, as we're getting into more materials that are moisture sensitive, vinyls and some of our hardwood installations and these things, and even tiles, as tiles are getting bigger and grout joints are getting smaller and smaller, moisture is becoming an issue that comes up through the slab or through the substrate. And dealing with that, so a lot of times that's actually where we start, starting there, preventing moisture from coming up and then building up. Yeah.
14: It makes a lot of sense, because you think about it, if you're putting down large format tiles on a concrete slab, for instance, that's a whole other world, because that is like one big sponge. And then what are you doing to protect that, to protect the installation? Because you could make that go super smooth or it goes sideways.
13: Yeah. So you mentioned a large format tile. Well, also large format tiles need a flatter substrate. When we used to have really small tiles, they could follow a substrate that wasn't necessarily perfect. Now you get big tiles and they can't follow that substrate, and you end up with these teeter-totters or lippage or ledging there that makes it an undesirable installation. So you need to do proper prep. Right. And that's where some of our newer technologies come in. We've got some crazy new technologies out there that are really fun, like V1300. I don't even think I've got to talk to you about that one, Eric.
14: No, let's hear it.
13: V1300 is a new underlayment that we have that is crazy coverage out of it, high flow. Like it's one of our exciting things that I was got to be a part of when I moved here to Pittsburgh, working with our R&D team to develop this product. We launched it last year, and it is the fastest growing product in the entire Artix global group.
14: Wow.
13: Yeah, pretty cool.
14: Well, it's so big, because you think about it, especially with, like we were talking about, with large format, who says that those things are even flat and square? Those things can have their own little curl to them, right?
13: They can for sure. Yeah.
14: And then when you're putting that onto maybe the not so perfect floor, you're really depending, that whole installation is depending on what's between that slab and what's between that tile.
13: Exactly. Yep.
14: The one thing I like too is just how easy the product is to work with. Like you said, you guys have really worked that in. And even doing my bathroom when you and I were up there knocking that out, just putting in the heated floor and the whole tile system. And that was complex, because we had a steam shower, we had different materials, and heck, you even caught a major error from a major company that was an installation error as far as their directions.
13: And that was a big deal. Stated, yeah.
14: Yeah.
13: Well, of course, you never choose to do anything easy. You've always got to have it complicated. Yeah. That's you. But you look at putting in that heat, and then we did pour an underlayment over top of it, and that made the rest of the tile installation go really easy. And that's where that proper prep comes in. Yeah.
14: Yeah. It makes sense. And you guys have been chasing down like the self-leveling products you guys have been the king of that for a number of years. And it seems like you just keep getting it better and better and more innovation.
13: Yeah, a lot of people don't realize this, but Artix actually invented self-leveling cement, or underlayments as we call them now. Artix actually invented that. Wow. And so we make a lot of them. They all do something a little bit different, but we are king in that technology realm of how to pour cement really thin really strong, get it really flat.
14: See, that's the key right there. And at the same time, it's got to cure within a reasonable amount of time as well. So there's a lot of different facets to that animal, because if one goes wrong, that slows you down.
13: And you'd be surprised at the chemistry that goes into it. That's one of my most exciting parts about moving here to corporate and being here is going and talking with the R&D guys and looking at all the little science that they put into it. It's pretty cool.
14: I can imagine.
13: And the other thing
14: I love what you guys do too is your Artex Academy, you're flying all over the place doing stuff, and you and I are always chatting on the road, but your training is so big because these products are technical and you need to have the training for this stuff.
13: Well, training, and that training goes to support the contractors, right? The guys that are using this product every day, but even a lot of them have never been through official or proper training. And that's what Artex Academy is all about, is providing.

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5: This is Hugh Hewitt for townhall.com. Teaching constitutional law is a joy. Every semester since 1996, my students hear that con law ought to be their most interesting class during their 3 years of law school. This year, the court issued 67 majority opinions. Because district court judge issued bolts out of the blue on a regular basis, there's a perception abroad that the judiciary is becoming politicized. Our highest court, however, is an enormous force for stability in the country that just turned 250 years old. The most significant of this term's cases may well turn out to be NRSC versus the FEC, which held that the provisions of the Federal Election Campaign Act restricting the amount of money a party can spend in direct coordination with a candidate's campaign, those restrictions were unconstitutional. And that breathes much-needed life into the two major political parties, which indeed need that lift. The Supreme Court has gone about its work successfully and will be back at it in October. The Republic of Laws and Not of Men carries on.
6: 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Welcome back to the Around the House show. If you want to find out more about us, head to aroundthehouseonline.com. Now let's get back to discussing Made in America products from Ardex with William White.
7: Concrete, plywood. It's just, it's super versatile. It's our new killer out there in the industry.
8: That's great for doing the new trends out there, like the curbless showers and stuff like I did in mine. Exactly. It just flows right where you want it to. And it was so much fun, especially if you're putting what down, Flexbone or something like that down there as well.
7: Exactly. Yep.
8: Heat and for the guys out there that don't know, Flexbone is that a decoupling membrane with the heated? Is that kind of what that's called?
7: Yeah, so there's two versions of Flexbone, right? So we have our version that is just a decoupling or uncoupling mat. It's an 1/8-inch thick that is going to prevent any cracks or movement.

0: movement from coming up into your tile wort. We also have a quarter inch version that you can put a wire into, like we did your house, with a heated wire in there, create a heated floor. And that is also an uncoupling as well with the heat element in it.
1: Yeah, that is so important, especially when you've got plywood that's flexing, you've got concrete subfloor that's cracking or moving.
0: Crack.
1: Yeah. Yep. How many times have you walked into a commercial building and you're walking in and you see all these jagged cracks where the concrete cracked below it and you can just see where it went underneath the tile and you can go, well, they missed that.
0: Yep. Yep. One of our favorite stores right there in Portland, their showroom had cracks run right down through the middle of their walkway. And I'm like, well, you could have prevented that.
1: Same thing when I was in Las Vegas at the North Hall out there. They've got the big entry there. There's probably a 200-foot crack across their tile going across that convention hall. It's just racing across like it's a fault line. And you can just see where that has just telescoped up through the floor. And if you're a homeowner, that's just a nightmare because that's just going to stick out like a scratch on a brand new car.
0: It does. It does. We know three things about concrete. Gray, going to crack, and nobody's going to steal it, right?
1: Exactly.
0: It's just a matter of where's it going to crack. Sometimes we don't know. That's what those uncoupling membranes or anti-fracture membranes mm-hmm. do for us. Inexpensive. And they keep those cracks from coming up through the tile work and through the finish.
1: That is awesome. I wanted to kind of go back into the Made in America stuff with you guys here. Are you guys making that all at your headquarters there in Pennsylvania or is it around the country?
0: So we actually have five different manufacturing facilities across the U.S. spread out from literally from coast to coast, right?
1: Nice.
0: So we've got one in California. We've got one in Georgia. We've got our main headquarters here just outside of Pittsburgh, and we do manufacture here as well. So it is kind of cool. We have also a manufacturing facility in Bourbonnais, Illinois, just outside of Chicago. So we do. We've got manufacturing at five different locations across the U.S. Across the U.S., we employ about 400 people here in the U.S. And then globally, we're about 4,000 people globally. Yeah.
1: That's incredible. You guys have such a great global footprint. And it's funny to think that the U.S. is just a small part of that.
0: And again, part of that is also our distribution network, too. That distribution network, again, is based on American businesses. And we have some great partnerships that go back 30 plus years here in the U.S., 40 years. And we're celebrating America 250, but Ardex wasn't here back then. And
1: sure,
0: tile was a little bit different back then and homes were different. But for here in the U.S., we've got relationships going back 30, 40, 50 years here, which is pretty cool.
1: That is super cool. And for you guys, too, that's about relationships, right? It seems like once that tile installer, that homeowner knows your stuff, you're not changing them. Once they get in, they're like, hey, I'm not going anywhere. This is the way to go.
0: Exactly. Those relationships are, and those distributor relationships and the contractor relationships, it really all comes together. It's a trifecta there. And then you add the architects and design and specifiers in there as well. It really is about creating that energy for everybody.
1: And we've talked a lot about what goes behind these surfaces. When you're talking grouts and things like that, you guys really excel. I love working with your grout. That is just like peanut butter and it cleans up easy. I'm not getting covered in, because I like black grouts. Come on. I like the dark charcoal stuff. And other brands, it looks like I was playing in the cleaning out the barbecue or something when I'm done. Your stuff, for some reason, cleans up just super easy, and it's impressive.
0: Again, different technologies that Ardex is using than some of those other manufacturers. And like at your house on your backsplash, we did black grout on that, didn't we?
1: Yeah, we did.
0: Yeah, and that was actually DG1 grout, mm-hmm. which is a single component ready-to-use grout. My favorite grout. I'm remodeling my house, and it's what I'm putting in my house. But like you said, the cool thing there is, rather than looking like you just got done cleaning out the barbecue and your hands are all stained black, the pigment's actually on each individual grain of sand. So you don't have to worry about staining the counters, making this huge black mess if you're using black grout. But all grout colors will typically leave a residue. And that DG1 doesn't. Again, just crazy new technologies that we have available.
1: And I had that behind the 48-inch range, so it was getting greasy. It was getting beat up. Because when I'm cooking, it's a mess. And it's spaghetti sauce. It's whatever. And it was just a simple wipe. There was no need to go in and didn't have to go back and do a bunch of sealing on it and do all that maintenance stuff that you have to do with the older style materials.
0: Yeah, with the older grouts. Yeah.
1: And I think that's the key, too, is the use of it afterwards. It's all great when it's installed. People move in. It's great. But if you do a light colored grout, that can be the maintenance nightmare, whether it's on a floor, a backsplash, or a bathroom.
0: Yeah, on the old school grout, yeah, that used to be a difficult maintenance issue where you're having to scrub it and then reseal it and do all this. Now with newer technologies, grout maintenance, it's not a thing. No one wants to spend their Saturday or Sunday scrubbing grout lines. I got better things to do with my time.
1: I love it. Well, William, we're running out of time. How do people find your products out there? How do they get involved with this? If they're an installer, how do they find out where the latest education is? That kind of stuff.
0: Well, the best thing to do is actually visit our website, ArtixAmericas.com. We're also on all the social medias, the Facebook, Instagram, LinkedIn, all of that. We do post, all of our trainings are posted online as well. So if anyone hearing this is interested in training, absolutely reach out to us. We offer specialized training on our different product categories. So we kind of break them down by segments, if you will, and do them on tile, do them on flooring, do them on moisture mitigation systems, do them on our polished or finished surfaces, all kinds of different trainings out there.
1: Yeah, I love the products you guys have. It's so wide ranging. And guys out there, if you haven't messed with this stuff before, whether you're a homeowner, contractor, take a look. There are so many easy buttons wrapped up in your product line. I can't believe it. Every time I get done working with you, William, it's one of those things where I turn around and go, wow, okay, I like that adhesive. I'm using that for other stuff or whatever we're working on. So that stuff makes it easy. And there's a lot of answers there that can really make it a lifetime installation just about. You're going to get tired of that tile before the product fails. And at that point, I think that's a win.
0: Absolutely. Absolutely.
1: William, thanks for coming on today, brother. I always appreciate you. I love the wisdom that you put into this stuff. And thanks to Artex Americas for bringing that stuff to the U.S., supplying those jobs and making it right here. And it just makes it easier for everybody. And that's great jobs for America.
0: As always, good to catch up with you, Eric. We'll see you
1: next time. Thanks, brother. I'm Eric G. You've been listening to Around the House.
2: Coming up after the break, we talk Made in America Tile with Dal Tile. Around the House, we'll be right back. Let's sound that.
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4: With SRN News, I'm Michael Harrington in Washington. Tributes are flowing in from across the country and indeed around the world for South Carolina Republican Senator Lindsey Graham. He passed away early this morning at the age of 71 after a brief illness. The U.S. has attacked Iran today after an Iranian early morning strike on a vessel in the Strait of Hormuz set the ship ablaze and forced its crew to abandon ship. Iran then responded with missile strikes in Bahrain, Kuwait, Qatar, and Oman. The new crossfire in the Persian Gulf comes after President Trump suggested the interim deal and ceasefire with Iran is probably over. Meta has pulled the plug on a feature of a recently launched AI tool following criticism that it made Instagram accounts fodder for use in creating AI-generated images. The move by the parent of Facebook and Instagram comes less than a week after it rolled out Muse Image. This is SRN News.
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7: Foundations of Freedom. 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
5: When Abraham Lincoln was elected president in 1860, America stood on the edge of collapse. Over the next 4 years, the Civil War claimed more than 700,000 lives and tested whether our republic could endure. As the war drew to a close, Lincoln looked beyond victory. He looked toward healing. In his second inaugural address, he challenged the nation. Let us strive on to bind up the nation's wounds, to achieve and cherish a just and lasting peace. Lincoln understood that preserving the greatest experiment in self-government required more than winning a war. It required the character to restore what had been broken. More than 160 years later, America still faces division. The question is not whether we'll disagree. The question is whether we still have the wisdom and the character to heal together.
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1: And welcome to the Around the House Show, your trusted source for everything about your home. Happy America 250. This is one of those special episodes where we talk about manufacturers that are doing it right here in our own backyard. And we've got Patrick Warren, my friend from Dow Tile. Welcome back to Around the House, brother.
0: Oh, man, it's good to be here. Thanks, Eric. I love to get on your show. Love to talk to everybody and kind of talk about the great things that are going on in our industry and with Dow Tile.
1: And you guys are just killing it out there. And with all the stuff that's been going on in the news, and we don't ever get into politics in this show, but there's always question marks when stuff's in this world economy. And I just love that you guys are cranking out beautiful products right here in the United States.
0: Yeah, I'll tell you what, we've been doing our strategy and our approach to the market has not changed. We've been manufacturing in the United States. It'll be 80 years in February 2027. Yeah, we've been doing it for a long time, and which probably a story we need to tell a little bit better. It is heritage. It is about American jobs. It is about, it's localized and it's not brand new, right? We've been doing it for, again, 80 years. And our parent company, Mohawk's, been doing it for 107 years.
1: Jeez.
0: Something like that. So really good story.
1: That's great. And these days, too, when you're dealing with fuel surcharges and all the different stuff out there, it is so nice to have it and to have it in your local area as well, because you guys are well positioned across the entire United States for helping people out, whether it's a small build or a high rise.
0: We are. We have almost close to 300 locations nationwide, and all the locations are a little bit different. Some are strictly just where a contractor can go pick up product that was shipped in. Some have a showroom attached to it. Some have a showroom and a slab yard attached to it. And the whole idea is, how do we bring Dow Tile and our products to a local, intimate level for that customer to select and pick up?
1: And this stuff is kind of delicate. This is not something you just like put some shrink wrap around and send it UPS. You got to be a little careful how you ship this stuff, especially when it's going in containers from overseas. And it's nice to be able to have that consistency of product here.
0: Absolutely. If it's the shorter the distance with tile, the better. It's things have micro vibrations when they travel and they ship. And the more that happens, the more you're going to get some breakage in tile. And being domestic, we do have a lot of product we do bring in overseas, right? Because there are certain designs. We have a parent company that's in Marazzi, Italy. But when it's local and it's in America, you're going to have a better chance of having a better logistic and an end result when it comes over.
1: Yeah. When you want that handmade Italian tile, you kind of have to get that from Italy. Totally, yeah. Get that. You know, yeah. That's the whole thing.
0: Exactly.
1: But at the same point, I think it's a story that's so great out there because is there a spot? I guess my first question is there a spot in the U.S. that you guys are just, this is kind of our manufacturing core? Or are you spread out?
0: I would say kind of the bottom, here's what we call for tile styling, meaning the heavier amount of tile that's sold, and then also it's easier to manufacture, is kind of in that bottom kind of smile, if you will, of the U.S., right? That bottom half. Now, we sell in all 50 states, but for us, manufacturing, and we have two significant facilities in Tennessee. We have Alabama, Texas. It's just that's kind of where it is. And those are also better hubs for shipping from those manufacturing facilities out to those 300 locations.
1: Yeah, you've got one raw product that has to come in to go into tile.
0: Right. There's
1: all that clay and everything else that's got to go in there. And then you turn around and have to ship it out. And yeah, there's rail hubs. There's all those great things down there that make things a lot easier.
0: That's exactly right. We're happy to work with our logistic partners. We have a good network. We ship material well, and we manufacture material even better. And then we design it top of the food chain.
1: And one of the things I do love about Dowell Tile that's just so easy from my 35 years in kitchen and bath design is that when it's coming out of the U.S., it seems that the consistency and the product quality is just that much better. Because if anybody out there has gotten two weird dots, came off the same palette, but it looks like they were made in 22 parts of the world because nothing matches or it's not the same size or there's that inconsistency, it just seems that you guys have really got that nailed down as far as a consistent product going out that you can do an entire house in a color if you wanted to and have something that's going to look right.
0: You sure can. It's designed in the U.S. It's manufactured in the U.S. It's delivered in the U.S. It's the showroom design is selected within the U.S. So, yeah, we spend a lot of time. Obviously, quality is everything. We can talk about our two biggest strengths, I would say, at Dowell Tile are certainly our teammates, our people, but then our product and design. Like without good product and design, you're not gonna be able to sell anything. So it's very important. And I think more than just the manufacturing, which is critical, I think we have put ourselves on the map for really excellent design capabilities from the U.S. A lot of times in the past, people would think, oh, the better designs come from Europe. And maybe that's the case in some types of products, but we nail it. Our product design is fantastic here at Dowell Tile.
1: And for the people out there that haven't used Dowell Tile, don't be surprised because so many people know your brand from maybe just the home improvement store, the big box store. And that is just a drop of water in the ocean of what you guys offer out
0: there. That's right. We are partnered with every area consumer or a builder or a developer will select products. And we strategically produce products for certain segments. We strategically market them certain ways. But the idea is, and I'll kind of segue into, we can offer bundling better than anybody. We can offer bundling for a dealer that needs different products, maybe a home center that needs different products, a kitchen and bathhouse, but put it all together. And I think our industry is complex in the sense that a consumer sometimes has to shop and select at multiple places. And we're trying to narrow that down. And you can come into Dowell Tile and virtually for a kitchen or a bath, you can select almost everything except for the cabinets, the lighting, plumbing, things like that. So we want to have that one-stop shop. And that's really the value of what Dowell Tile does, but also being domestically produced.
1: Yeah, and we got to talk about slabs too, because I tell you what, you guys have a beautiful slab showroom down the road from me right here.
0: We sure do.
1: To Alton location, and that is a monster building with great stuff in it. But there's such a trend too for showers and things like that of getting rid of those grout lines and going into the large format pieces, whether it's a large format tile or even a slab itself that just gives you kind of the best of all worlds. You get that beautiful durability. And then you've got a big enough piece to really show what would look like Mother Nature's best work.
0: It's hard to even say that we can do this, but take our quartz products, which are made in Dixon, Tennessee. We have now two manufacturing lines in Dixon, Tennessee, state of the art. And you take what we can do with our porcelain gauge, porcelain panels. It's hard to even say it almost looks better than the actual real product, right? Nothing's really better than a porcelain panel. Performance and the look is off the chart. That's really the future and the direction where selections are going. You're seeing less and less grout lines, and as the installing network gets better and the equipment to do so gets better, I think you'll see a lot more projects embrace that.
1: Yeah, I remember when those high performance slabs came out like that in the sintered stone, whatever you want to call it out there.
0: Yeah.
1: so many different names in the industry, depending on where you're at. But really, there is nothing better for a shower. There's nothing better for us. Big, huge open space. Maybe it's a great room to put that down on the floor. And a handful of years ago, you would have had some tile installers kind of looking at you kind of square eyed going, I don't know if we could do that.
0: Yeah,
1: it's commonplace.
0: I agree. And, you know, it's what's really nice about it is and the benefit going forward. And again, we're all kind of building our way, our comfort level with it. But it's lighter. It's easier to handle. You can score and snap in many cases, not all, but many cases. So it's a better long-term product. We're just all getting our arms around it and what the capabilities are, both for floor and wall.
1: And it's so great exterior as well, because I had it for countertop in my outdoor kitchen, and I had a huge ice storm come through, and I have pictures of it where it's wrapped in about an inch and a half of ice. And then 6 months later, it's 130 degrees because the sun's hitting on a sunny day.
0: I had a friend do the same thing in an outdoor patio, and he said, hey, do I have to seal the porcelain? I said, nope. You're good to go, brother.
1: And I tell you what, the stuff's hard. It is durable, and it is probably, well, no question, it's the most durable surface you could have out there that's enjoyable, and it looks like stone or metal or whatever you want it to look like.
0: But the design capabilities are off the chart. It's really fantastic. And we're able to actually do things mixed media, if you will, that'll take different. Actually, you can take different types of stone and blend them together for a unique look that you would never get out of the natural resource of the mountain or the quarry.
1: Man, and that is great. And for you guys, that's got to be interesting as well, because not only you've got distribution centers across the United States for these products, but you've got big slabs, you've got small pieces of tile. It's an interesting mix when you have products of such different scale and size.
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2: Welcome back to the Around the House show. We are talking Made in America products in our America 250 celebration. 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
1: Nanowall type system that opens up and you've got a 20-foot opening and you can take that flooring in the kitchen and draw it right out into the patio seamless. You see is the little black line of the frame of the door.
0: I love
1: it. Money where I
0: go from. It is such money. And especially down here in that, like I mentioned earlier, that smile, that bottom kind of half of the country where we live out, we're outside more than inside now this time of year. It's going to get a little hot down here in Texas. We're probably going to be going back inside soon. But yeah, that's a good point.
1: That is the thing, too, that I love that you guys are Texas based. You're just right there in the middle of manufacturing and everything else. And that's the hometown.
0: We sure are. I'll just throw it out there. I'm going to get some frowns. But America's team, Dallas Cowboys.
1: Then we have my Seattle Seahawks, which is the Super Bowl champions. So
0: they are. I teed you up on that one. Listen, the Cowboys deserve all the abuse that we get. It's okay. But I'm still a fan.
1: All good. I can make fun of every team out there, as could you. So that's the fun part of sports.
0: I agree. Totally.
1: That is the fun part. And the thing is that I like, too, is that contractor wise, you guys are really contractor friendly because you have these big distribution warehouses. You have these locations that a contractor can pop in and pop out of one of your design centers, get the stuff and get moving, because there is nothing like wasting an hour and a half trying to pick material up at another store.
0: Yeah. And we spend a lot of time trying to make sure we have the right items, products, installation components that a contractor is going to need for that project. And if not, we can get them there for that. We can get to that location. Some stuff is on hand. Some stuff's available from our distribution center in 1 to 3 days. And then some stuff from our facility, which could be 7 to 10 days, but we can get it to them when they need it.
1: Yeah. When you consider so many other products, especially when they're coming from overseas, it's going to be 4 weeks plus however long it takes for the container to get on the ship.
0: And can you imagine if you miss, and it happens, people mismeasure or they want to do an extra part of it, and all of a sudden they need another 25 cartons and they can't, it's not going to match, first of all. And second of all, they don't know when it's going to come in on the container, where we've got it right here.
1: I will say, as a designer, that is one of my biggest fears on projects when I was doing stuff. Maybe it was a budget project, so you're in another store, another location. Maybe it's kind of an off-brand situation. If it's not on the shelf there, between the time that we selected an installation, my heart rate always went up on those projects because, do we have enough? Did somebody make a mistake where they got to put some more in? And are we up a creek without a tile? And that could be a problem.
0: And if you go too high and you're tight on it, it's a tight margin project for you, and you have too much product, then you're out too, because you've already spent money on 8 extra cartons you don't know what to do with.
1: Absolutely. Absolutely. So there's just such a, it's, as a designer, it was always nice to have something that was made in USA that I could just go, here it is. This is a standard item. And guess what? It's going to show up and I don't have to sweat the details on that going, oh, did we get enough? And I hope the installer doesn't make a bunch of bad cuts because we're in trouble.
0: Yeah, completely agreed.
1: So, Patrick, what else is going on with you guys out there? You guys are just bringing out new products all the time. I love the stuff that we were sitting there taking a look at the Dal Tile booth there at the Kitchen and Bath Industries show in Florida. That was a ton of fun. And you guys have been rolling out new products all year round.
0: We spend a lot of time on new product. And obviously, that's the lifeblood of our future and where we go with it. And right now, the kind of our big push is to, not necessarily a big push, but the direction we're heading is all the products need to work. You need to fill in the gaps where we have holes from a design, price, value point of view. But also, how do they all work together? Our quartz countertop business out of Dixon, Tennessee is incredibly important. We have a tile plant literally across the highway. How do they all work together so that when you select a countertop or you select a tile, you have the opposite to work with it? So we spend a lot of time with that design capability and what can we do? What should we do? And look, we also benefit from having our sister company, Global Ceramic, based in Italy, where we can get, hey, these are the trends we're kind of seeing in Italy. Because a lot of times the European trends do lead and allows us to kind of get in early on what those designs are going to be. But we'll always be pushing the envelope, more product. But in the past, I think we would launch, let's say we launched a new series that had 18 colors. And we knew that about 10 to 12 would be good. Now we're coming out, we're saying, let's just do 8 to 10 colors. Let's do the right colors. So it's a little more strategic and easier to select. And there's not so much dropping and churning a product at a dealer's location, for example.
1: Yeah, that makes sense. It's funny. I was talking to another designer the other day, and styles change so quickly now than when I entered this design career 35 years ago. Back then, a project would get selected, built, and then it ended up in a magazine. And from the time that you kind of selected that tile to the time that the ended up in the magazine could be 18 to 24 months. And now that style's out there.
0: Yeah.
1: Nowadays, my client could have it up on her Pinterest account in 15 minutes or by the time she's left the parking lot. And things happen a lot quicker now with all this digital age, because now it's not a 2-year turn. It's a 15 minute turn.
0: Yeah, you kind of talked about that fast fashion, but it's the availability of what is out there that consumers and selectors, specifiers are all able to see instantly. It's almost some of the trade shows almost kind of become obsolete in the sense that people are seeing all the products ahead of time. It's not, trade shows were designed to present products to a group of like, kind, and quality type of companies, whether it's contractors or dealers or builders, whoever. But now that technology rolls so quickly, so we're kind of shifting our way. Not only are we designing amazing products, we're trying to make sure we have ways for people to design with our products easier. We have our Daltile Stylizer, our Daltile website's off the chart, has all the tools that you need to help put all of these products together in a simplistic and organized fashion.
1: Yeah, you guys own it on the website. That thing is a mile deep with some great stuff that you can do on there that really takes some of the confusion and some of the pain points for people, whether you're a remodeling contractor, a homeowner, or even an interior designer.
0: Well, I'm glad you said that. Our team works hard on you, the whole spectrum, right? You need to have a lot of technical information when somebody needs it, but you also need to have, what's the design? What's the trend look like? If you're on a social media site and you hashtag Daltile, it'll go through a vetting process. It'll drop into our website. You can go down and see actual room scenes that people installed in their home, and people can get a real feeling for what that's going to look like. And if that doesn't work, they can go to our Daltile Stylizer, upload a picture, change anything they want to, and see exactly what that's going to look like if they select those Daltile products.
1: That is awesome. And I have an idea I want to start out, and you'll probably laugh with this. I want to start a Facebook group for AI design fails, because people are out there trying to say, I want to do this together, and they ask AI to do it. It's not there yet.
0: No.
1: It's not there yet.
0: That's bad. Actually a pretty good idea, actually. It's kind of like you see all those AI things where they say she had the sunglasses on and didn't have the sunglasses on or whatever. It's funny. I got back from a trip. My brother and I were talking about it. I said, I think the two things right now that everybody's talking about is if you lose a bunch of weight, someone says, are you on a GLP-1? And then the most important thing is if you write something that's really well done or you design something, someone says, hey, was that AI?
1: Yeah.
0: No, that was me.
1: It was me.
0: Might have been AI. Yeah, exactly. But I like the AI fails. That could be actually kind of interesting.
1: There's a lot of them out there. So I'm thinking, interesting.
0: Yeah, the trust of AI is a little bit strong right now. You gotta trust and validate.
1: Absolutely. Absolutely. And that's the thing. And I think that's where bringing the professional in, just to kind of wrap a bow around that, of going into your stores and really having someone with the knowledge of the product line, because you guys have such a depth. If you just jump on the website and go, bam, bam, bam, this is what I want, probably missing a few things.
0: Yeah, there is so much product out there, and there's kind of ideas in people's heads or misconstructions at what they can and can't do. Listen, sky's the limit. We'll tell you what you can't do. You really can gets a little bit unique when you start getting into the true natural stone on what you can actually install. But the rest of it, if you come in and work with our team, we'll set you in the right direction.
1: I love it. Patrick Warren, Daltile, thanks, brother. I love what you guys are doing. I love that all of this stuff that we were talking about today that's made in America, that you guys have such a history here in the United States of making stuff. Of course, the Italian tile has to come from Italy, but at the same time, you guys are really US-based and really supporting the American worker and beautiful projects around the globe.
0: There's a lot of American, I appreciate that. There's a lot of American pride right now. And I grew up playing soccer, but I wouldn't say that I'm like hardcore World Cup fan until World Cup comes around. And then I'm like, I'm glued to it. And America did a really good job.
14: is currently doing a good job of hosting in all these cities. And it is a very happy time right now. We're celebrating our 250th year. And I think there's a lot of pride that when we talk about Dow Tile specifically or other companies in our space that are made in America, consumers are gravitating toward that. And I think that's important for contractors and dealers and kitchen and bath houses to all embrace, because it's an important time in our existence. And look, nothing's better right now than America. And we're going to capitalize on it at Dow Tile.
1: I love it. Brother, thanks for coming on the show today. Everybody out there, make sure you support Dow Tile and what they're doing, because they're supporting you as well. And just head over to DowTile.com. Patrick Warren, again, thanks for coming on the show today, man. I appreciate it.
14: Man, thanks for having me, Eric. Be well. Say hi to William.
1: I love it. We got to get William in here. We're going to do that.
14: That's for Chip, too. All right. Take care. Be well.
1: And Chip.
14: Have a good Eric day. G.
1: Thanks, brother. You too. You've been listening to Around the House.
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10: 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The Answer. In a world of noise, truth cuts through. This is 101.1 The Answer, where Little Rock comes to talk. 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
4: With SRN News, I'm Michael Harrington in Washington. Tributes are flowing in from across the country and indeed around the world for South Carolina Republican Senator Lindsey Graham. He passed away early this morning at the age of 71 after a brief illness. The U.S. has attacked Iran today after an Iranian early morning strike on a vessel in the Strait of Hormuz set the ship ablaze and forced its crew to abandon ship. Iran then responded with missile strikes in Bahrain, Kuwait, Qatar, and Oman. The new crossfire in the Persian Gulf comes after President Trump suggested the interim deal and ceasefire with Iran is probably over. Meta has pulled the plug on a feature of a recently launched AI tool following criticism that it made Instagram accounts fodder for use in creating AI-generated images. The move by the parent of Facebook and Instagram comes less than a week after it rolled out Muse Image. This is SRN News. Daylight saving time. Permanent.
17: GOP leaders are moving ahead with a vote on the so-called Sunshine Protection Act because the bill is a major priority for Florida Republicans, including Congresswoman Anna Paulina Luna. It's also a top priority for President Donald Trump, who in recent months has personally been calling lawmakers to urge them to back the measure that would add more sunlight to the evening hours and end the twice-yearly practice of changing the clocks. Luna helped tank a procedural vote before the 4th of July holiday in protest of the Senate not having passed the GOP elections bill known as the Stay of America Act. She is still not committed to allowing legislation to go through when Congress is due to return on Monday. Bernie Bennett in Washington.
4: Volkswagen CEO indicating he's trying to avoid closing plants as he seeks to turn around the automaker's performance. The Germany-based company faces pressure to cut costs at home and increasingly intense competition in the lucrative and immense Chinese market in particular. More on these stories at townhall.com.
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4: Meta has pulled the plug on a feature of a recently launched AI tool following criticism that it made Instagram accounts fodder for use in creating AI-generated images. The move by the parent of Facebook and Instagram comes less than a week after it rolled out Muse Image, its first image generation model available through the company's artificial intelligence assistant. Its release led to a flurry of social media posts flagging privacy concerns and instructing Instagram users how to opt out of having their accounts accessed by Muse Image. Vietnamese police have detained the captain of a speedboat that capsized off South Vietnam, killing 15 tourists from India. The boat was carrying 32 tourists and four crewmen when it overturned yesterday. The captain is under investigation for alleged violations of waterway safety regulations. The victims are on a company trip organized by Lava International. News and analysis at townhall.com. The last polio patient in the U.S. to use an iron lung has passed away.
19: My name is Martha Ann Lillard. I was born June 8, 1948.
20: Martha Lillard was the last polio patient in the U.S. to use an iron lung to live. She was 78 when she died June 26th in Oklahoma. Her sister Cindy McVeigh recorded her sister. McVeigh says her sister got polio when she was 5 years old, just 1 year before the polio vaccine was released.
21: They put her in an iron lung, and they gradually built her back up to where she could breathe some on her own.
20: McVeigh says the family included her sister on road trips thanks to a custom trailer. She blames her sister's death on long-haul COVID-19.
7: Foundations of Freedom, a look at America's founding principles and the leaders who shaped our nation.
5: When Abraham Lincoln was elected president in 1860, America stood on the edge of collapse. Over the next 4 years, the Civil War claimed more than 700,000 lives and tested whether our republic could endure. As the war drew to a close, Lincoln looked beyond victory. He looked toward healing. In his second inaugural address, he challenged the nation, "Let us strive on to bind up the nation's wounds, to achieve and cherish a just and lasting peace." Lincoln understood that preserving the greatest experiment in self-government required more than winning a war. It required the character to restore what had been broken. More than 160 years later, America still faces division. The question is not whether we'll disagree. The question is whether we still have the wisdom and the character to heal together.
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1: Welcome to the Around the House Show, your trusted source for everything about your home. Thanks for joining me today. You're great to see you. And Shelby, nice to meet you as well.
22: Yeah, it's so great to meet you guys. I'm happy to be here.
1: So tell us a little bit before we get, let's build a story behind you here. Tell us a little about the Neat Freak. I like that name.
22: Yeah, thank you. I am the original Neat Freak. That's definitely, the name was intentional. I am a Neat Freak. I always have been. I grew up that way. My idea of fun when I was a kid was redoing my room and cleaning. Neat Freak. It's truly in the name. I always make the joke, Mom, weren't you concerned? Should I have gone to therapy? Is that normal for a kid? I don't know. But it's funny looking back now, it makes complete sense. So I was never the kid that knew what she wanted to do. I wasn't like, I want to be a firefighter when I grow up. I just had no idea. And so when I was going to college and choosing a major, I was like, maybe interior design. I like homes. I like house stuff. Maybe real estate. Maybe I'm just going to work in marketing and business. And so I was always advised to go kind of towards the business route. And so I did that. And even through up until my last year in college, I was like, hey guys, still don't know what to do. Everyone told me I'd find my way. But at the time I was kind of just organizing along the way and making my book and bar money, some extra cash in college. I was like, this is fun. I get to organize people's stuff and they're paying me some money for it. And so when I graduated, I kind of decided it was during the pandemic, this was 2020. I was like, what am I doing with my life right now? I'm not going to go sit in an office and be stuck in a marketing firm to just get laid off or sent home in a couple months. So I was like, I'm just going to give it a year. We're going to give it a year, make a business plan, do everything I learned in college and paid a lot of money for, and let's just see where it goes. And after a year, I had a great response. It was just, I immediately felt like I was like on the right path. And about a year and some change, I ended up partnering with the Container Store here in Sacramento. And became their in-home organizer for that store. And it just, everything just kind of was falling into place as neatly as it could. And so I just ran with it. And so I started my team. It was just me for about a year and a half or so. And then I was like, shoot, this is a lot of work. I can't do this by myself. And hired a assistant organizer who was my best friend, still best friend, drug her along on jobs. And we had a lot of fun. And then I was like, okay, this is serious. I can't just have my best friend at work. I got to hire a team. And so just one step at a time evolved to what it is now. So now our home base is Sacramento, California, but I grew up in the Central Valley where Wendy's located. So we also have a team there naturally. It just kind of evolved, lots of referrals and whatnot, just from family and friends. And then it turned into a great team down there. So yeah, the two teams, Sacramento, Central Valley. And so we service a big chunk of Northern California.
1: That's cool. That's cool. Yeah. That is for me, one of my hardest, that's probably the biggest thing I struggle with. We were talking before the show is my ADHD. It's organized in my head of where things are, but somebody can walk into my office and go, that's a hot mess. But if you went, where's that paper? I know exactly where it is. It's just not socially acceptable.
22: Yeah. Yeah, that's fair. That is fair. I think there are a lot of things that we have a lot of clients who also have ADHD, even family. I have one family that we do some home management for where the whole family has severe ADHD. They're all on medication and they're very open about that. And it's not about bending the rules. It's not about you teaching yourself to become this organized person. It's about finding solutions that work for how your brain works. So it's a lot of drop baskets and throwing things in bins and having things just kind of in your world, what makes sense, but still having things zoned But it's going to be so different in your home than it is in someone who doesn't have ADHD and thinks completely differently. But that's just like in design, you're creating a custom space for that family and that person. It's the same way in organizing. You have to cater it to that family or the person or whomever.
1: Yeah, I've worked with organizers myself, right? It doesn't work if it doesn't make sense in my head. Otherwise, it's just, okay, we did that. And then I go create my own.
8: One more thing we feel guilty about. Like,
22: yeah.
8: I didn't put it in the basket.
22: Totally. Slapping your hand. Yep. Yeah, totally. Yeah, I always say we don't just put things in bins and label them. It truly is creating a system.
8: It's hugely important. Yeah. I mean, sorry, Eric. I only say it because I'm horribly unstructured, right? I'm chaos master because the ideas pour out faster than I can keep up with them. And so the desktop on my Mac looks like the solar system, and my downloads file has this many screenshots. I mean, it's ridiculous. Documents everywhere. Absolute chaos.
22: I love it.
8: And in trying to dial that in and be more effective and be more hygienic about it, now that we have robots that will just build this stuff for me, I'm like, I need my little command center that has this button here and this thing here and that thing here, and it makes sense here. And it, the difference is incredible. I'm like, whoa, I'm like almost organized. What happened?
22: But what's happening here? This
8: but
22: is
8: you
22: so
8: nailed
22: unlike
8: it,
22: me.
8: Shelby. It's exactly that. And it's funny. It took a robot to teach me that. Like, we need to build this for you. And I'm like, oh, well, that's instead of me trying to fit into, you know, Microsoft Office Center or whatever.
22: Yeah,
8: it's a great
22: square
8: approach.
22: Square peg, round hole. Yeah.
8: It's the only way it works, just like you said.
22: Yeah.
1: So,
22: yeah,
1: Wendy, how did you get working with Shelby on this? I got to hear this story. So, did you have a client that you're like, oh my gosh, we got to fix this? How do we fix this? I need help.
9: He used to think that I could design someone tidy. So, I'd walk into a house and immediately just feel like I had to get out, like I had a panic because they. Their everyday life was not calm or clean or pretty or any of the things that make me feel good. And so then I would design rooms that I thought would corral their papers or do this or do that or whatever. And I failed terribly over and over again. And there was a gal who was working with me at the time, and she goes, Wendy, they're a messy. You can't help them. Which is not really fair, because I think, like you guys just said, you think about things differently. You have different processes. It works out differently in your mind. So I finally admitted defeat that I could not design someone tiny, and I had seen Shelby's things come through on my Instagram. And I thought, gosh, she looks really nice and kind, but also not a pushover, not somebody that one of my clients could convince to do something that she didn't think was right. That she could hold her ground. And so I called her, I think, or I messaged her.
22: I remember asking you.
9: I respect Shelby very much because she can go into a space and is unbothered. It does not affect her. I go into a space and I am affected by spaces, by people, by tone, by, I'm a very highly sensitive person that tries very hard not to let anyone know that because I feel like I could go one way or the other. But I follow Shelby in and I'm okay. Because she has that part handled. And so I know that if I can get her in now, I get her in on the beginning of projects. Shelby, can you help me with this client's master closet? Shelby, this client is a gourmet chef, but does not have any organization and it bothers them and it bothers me. Can you please work with me and with the cabinet guy to make sure this is perfect? Shelby, can you help me with this playroom? I've actually had clients say, oh my gosh, Wendy, I so want you to do my kids' room. Be so much fun. I'm like, I don't do that. You need to call Shelby.
22: That's not for me.
9: I am not serving the client well if I go in and do their kids' bedroom. But Shelby will. I mean, I can help find some cute little things and pick out fabrics and colors, but
8: sounds like it.
9: The right way. So it's great because she's now an integral part of our work.
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6: 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One way is to keep listening to us. 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

0: 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This is Sticks It In Ya.
1: And Satchel from Steel Panther. 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
0: Around the House with Eric G.
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3: But Shelby will. I mean, I can help find some cute little things and pick out fabrics and colors, but
4: sounds like it.
3: The right way. So it's great because she's now an integral part of our work. And I would say she's probably worked now on over 15 different clients' projects in the last 3 or 4 years.
5: Nice.
6: We love
5: I've
6: a Wendy project.
5: Like that where I've gone in. And I'm not affected by them at all, Wendy, but it's one of those things that I've walked in and I'm like, we need to deal with this organizational problem because we can't start a project in here. There is no way that if we design out a kitchen and do a kitchen or bathroom or whatever in this space, it's going to take them years just to get it cleaned out so we can start. How do we do this? And it was, I ran into more than one house that should have been on that Hoarders TV show where, holy smokes, how do you get in the door? And I was talking about one that I did. Oh, this was probably

0: least 10 to 12 years ago. And it was up in Seattle. Nice lady. She was just retiring and it wanted me to come in and take a look. And she, I, you know, knock on the door. Nice. Probably at the time, it was probably $1 million house north of Seattle. Walked in. She opens the door and I'm like, holy smokes. And this was a weird one. Everything was, I mean, I'm 6 foot tall. It was, I couldn't see across the room very easily. I was up on my tippy toes in the entryway just to see. And there was two paths. There was kind of this single track path that went to the kitchen and this single track path that went to the bedrooms and bathrooms. And it was 10 inches wide, 12 inches wide top. So it was just kind of trying to go through there. But the strangest point to me was, though, is that she had these perfectly laid out curio cabinets on the wall that were lit that had probably 3,000 of the same Siamese cat figurines that were all perfectly organized in the glass. And then the dining room looked like a zoo display because she had vaulted ceilings in it. There was 12 feet of glass in the ultimate cat play structure that was perfectly organized. And I walked in, I went, okay, I'm not mentally ready for this. This is wild.
1: From now, from the door opening, I was going to ask how many cats were there. Came flying out.
0: And the answer was probably close to 12, but they were living a better life than she was. And, and the ironic part was she's, it seemed like a germ freak because she turns around and goes, do you mind taking your shoes off before you came in? And I went, no, OSHA regulations, I'm at work. I have to wear my boots in here. I can't take them off. I'm sorry. And she goes, oh, okay. I have some booties in the car and I put booties on to keep my boots from catching whatever was in there. So,
2: oh man.
1: Organizers come in and they're like, you need A, B, it's math, right? It is this math trick. And she already nailed it on the first sentence that came out about the human psychology piece of that. And creating systems that work for that specific person. And I'm watching you describe the cat lady and I'm watching her just go, yep. Of course she had, you know, a million Siamese figurines. Of course. Yeah. That makes sense.
0: But she's the only one though, out of all the, my 33 or 34 years of doing design work on that, that on those kind of projects, which would filter in every few years, that she was the only one that I came back after she made room for the, we did kitchen. We did new countertops in her bathroom. And I said, well, you're going to have to work on that kitchen. She goes, oh, I'll retire in a couple months. By next year, I'll have it ready. And she went in a year from having things at 6 foot, 6.5 feet tall to maybe 12, 15, 18 inches and had her countertops cleaned off so we could do countertops. And I was like, wow, without help, she actually got it dialed in, which I think was impressive because most people at that spot really need a family of people around them to get that pulled off.
2: Yeah.
0: Organization, mental health care, dealing with stuff that whatever trauma in their life has got them into that situation. Shelby, it's got to be tough dealing with that many layers with some clients.
2: In that case, if I would have walked into that home, I wouldn't have turned her down as a client because I'm like, ew, this is gross. There's too much here. I would have had a very open and honest conversation with her of how ready are you for this? Because I can tell you if you're living like that, you have some sort of blockage that you need to talk to someone about until you actually get to the point where we're like actually going to declutter and work your way through this. Because I can almost guarantee you, she did not get rid of that stuff. It's probably, and maybe she did, but if I had to guess, it's in a storage unit, it's in a garage, it's in a shed, it's under the bed, it's in closets. And anything in your home, when you're doing home improvements, hiring an interior designer, hiring a professional organizer, it's an investment. And it's not just about making the buck for me. I care about our clients and the project and the end result. It's my reputation. It's our team's reputation. So I would have had that conversation and just told her, I don't think you're ready for this. And I'm not going to let you waste your money having us come and shuffle stuff around for you. You have to be in such a good mental place to be ready to get rid of stuff, regardless if you have a hoarding disease or not. You just have to be mentally ready.
0: Yeah.
2: I doubt she was.
0: Well, you know, good point. And
1: that's why she's part of the team, Wendy. She's one of us. She's like, not there to get a check. I'm actually there to help people. Oh, this is
3: I try so hard to really get into the headspace of my clients so that I can deliver a home that they really love. But that also means I have to be a safe person for them. Mm-hmm. I have to be a person they can say anything to. And so I can't be the person who says, you must do this, this, and this. We're going to throw this away, or we're going to give this away, or we're going to. And Shelby doesn't say you have to, but like she does have to be tough. You know, yeah. I mean, it's tough lover. So she can play that role for me and do that for me so that I can maintain the relationship that I have with my clients where they do feel safe and can tell me anything. Even sometimes their opinions about how things are going with Shelby. They're not responding to Shelby. They have a resistance to the change.
1: Yeah.
3: Uh-huh. I think that's the thing too.
0: That's the key right there. Yep.
3: I'm so thankful that Shelby understands that and she's willing to take on that role in my professional life and the lives of my clients, because I really do need her in many instances to help people break through whatever's going on. And once they experience the relief of just doing one spot with Shelby, because that is the thing. You come home, it's beautiful, it makes sense, and you're like, whoa, that is something. Once you get that feeling, then you want more. It's like an addiction.
0: Yeah, that's
3: but you have carrot. To get them to the point where they'll allow that. And she's
1: designer, contractor, same thing. If you don't understand the human twist to all of these positions, you're missing the boat. There's plenty of jokes out there, but you're not doing yourself or anybody else any favors unless you understand that. And that's Shelby nailed it. My reward was not the check. It was watching somebody cry in their new kitchen.
4: Around the House, we'll be right back with Shelby Cornett from Neat Freak as we continue to get organized.
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0: With SRN News, I'm Michael Harrington in Washington. Tributes are pouring in today from across the country and around the globe for Senator Lindsey Graham, a close ally of President Donald Trump, who passed away suddenly this morning after a brief illness. The South Carolina Republican was 71 years old. Graham was known for advocating a strong U.S. foreign policy. He initially opposed Mr. Trump and ran against him for president in 2016, but later became a staunch supporter. The U.S. has attacked Iran over an Iranian strike early this morning on a vessel in the Strait of Hormuz. Now, Iran has responded with attacks targeting several countries in the Middle East, including Bahrain, Kuwait, Qatar, Oman, and Jordan. Reportedly, the U.S. has launched another strike within the past hour. The burst of fighting raises new questions about efforts to reach a permanent end to a war that began all the way back in February. This is SRN News.
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5: Well, Shelby, I've noticed with that TV show I think everybody's seen out there, that hoarder show, it is just, to me, semi-cruel to take people that are probably needing a lot of therapy to work through the issues, and they're just fairly brutally going, we got 2 days to do this. And to me, I kind of watch that show and go, I understand gross. What you're trying to do. They've let it get to that point, but you're making interesting television for some people, but at the same point, it kind of makes my heart cry a little bit for these people because they're getting shoved into a situation that maybe was going to happen anyway, but the TV cameras are there to grab it, and it's semi-unfortunate. I think it also shows the hopelessness of that situation as well, as if people would have gotten involved earlier, whether it's family members or community members or anything else like that, that these people could have gotten help earlier and not gotten into that situation.
6: Yeah, it is really sad. I don't love that show. A lot of people refer to it, and I think it's just like TV in general, it's produced.
5: Yep.
6: And so it's for the storyline, and that's why it's so quick. And I think I haven't seen that show in years. I haven't watched TLC anything in a million years, but I think I remember it being like, the city's gonna come and evict you from your home, we gotta clean it, you're going to get kicked out, whatever. And so they would strip them from the home, pull everything out, have them then look at their stuff like that was going to change their mind about the items, and then pull, set their home back up with a few of their things to make it feel like it was home. But the huge, and I think that they would bring on a therapist for that. I think that there's so much more to it than just bringing a therapist to say, it's okay, don't worry, it's just stuff. No, there is something chemically wrong in their brains that they need to probably be on some sort of, and I'm not a doctor, obviously, but on some sort of medication and have intense therapy. This is not something that just happened overnight. This is ingrained in them. So yeah, I'm not a huge fan of that show. That's what I was saying earlier. Same. I would never just be like, I can help you, because I can't. I'm not equipped for that. I don't know what you need. All I know is that you need help and when you're ready. And a lot of people like that probably would never be ready. So that's when, as family members, and it's not always the case for everyone, but need to step in and reach out to professionals and how you can actually help that family member, not just get mad at them because they won't get rid of their trash or whatever that's in their house.
7: Yeah. If you can't understand it and find that compassion, there's
6: something. Yeah, compassion.
7: You don't have a heart. I mean, well, I don't know.
5: Whatever. And then
7: I'm getting all soft again, but I mean, these people are crying over a candy wrapper. Come on, dude.
6: You think
7: you're going to explain that away with, well, just don't do that. You're like, well, I've never thought of that. That's like telling me to check my spam folder. You're like, really? Didn't think of that one.
5: Yeah. Well, it's funny too. And we saw that generationally, my age, Johnny's age, even Wendy's, that the grandparents that went through the Great Depression, they tended to hold on to things a little more because, wow, I might need that. And what if I don't have the money to buy it? And I think that was a lot different than what we see now with those situations. So it was just in the news in Eastern Washington where I grew up. There was a house there that was so overwhelmed, you couldn't see the house from the street, and there were appliances blocking the sidewalk. And unfortunately, like in the last couple of weeks, the house caught on fire and the fire department couldn't even, nobody died, which was awesome, but they couldn't get in there to put it out. They had to treat it like a commercial fire with ladder trucks and just stay back. And they had to finally get in there with an excavator to clear a path just to get into the building.
7: Wow.
5: And I felt bad for the neighborhood. I used to live three blocks down that same street, so I knew the exact house. And unfortunately, over 2 years, that thing, there was not one square inch of property that could be seen from the sky. And we need to have, I think, way better care for people with that. Obviously, that's where we need to get the mental health professionals in. And so many people get worried about that, too. I'll talk to people that are a little bit messy and they go, oh, my gosh, I've got this. And it's like, you just need some organization help. You're not to that point yet. So work on it.
6: There's a big, there's a wide scale between hoarder and minimalist. And there's a lot of bumps in between.
5: Exactly. So, Shelby, how do you start out with clients? What's your start when somebody calls up and goes, help, I need organizational help?
6: Yeah. So typically it starts with a phone call just like that. And then we do an in-home consultation. So we come into the home, we see it in real life, do a walkthrough. We talk about pain points in the space. I can't even step foot into my closet because there's so much going on here. I hate that when I'm cooking, I can't, there's no flow. I don't know where anything goes. Things are getting put away wherever. So we identify those points so we know what actually needs to be tackled or tackled first. And I love in-home consultations because I get to know the client too and what's important to them and like how they're living in this space. After we get that information, I write them a proposal, gives them a little game plan, how much it's going to cost for each space or whole home or move or whatever it might be. And then once that gets approved by the client, then we go into the planning phase of it. So I take measurements during the consultation typically. So there's closet designing that might be happening. There's product sourcing and planning, scheduling those declutter sessions, because you should never organize before you declutter. Why would you spend money on storing things that you don't need? Or
7: that's exactly the time you do it though, right? Oh shit, I better organize first.
6: That's literally, it's in one of our emails that goes out after you pay your deposit or something. It's please don't clean up for us. It's okay. You're good.
5: And they still clean up every time.
6: Yes, 100%. Yeah. I need to identify the mess. I need to know that when you walk into your house, you have this mountain of paperwork, because like, why is that happening? Is it because there's nowhere to store it? Is it because that's just the spot where it's going to always live. Let's throw a basket there and contain it. We're really working through the problems that are actually there and not just here's some pretty bins for the closet or wherever. And you're organized now. It doesn't work like that. It'd be a whole lot easier if it did, right?
5: Right.
6: Yeah. Once we get the planning of it all done, then we have an install. If it's somewhere where we're doing the closet, a new closet, new pantry, we get that done first, obviously. And then we come in. So declutter, any installation of systems, and then we bring in the product and do all the final details like labeling and all that good stuff.
5: Nice. So Shelby, what is the most, in your experience, what's the most popular room? Is it the closet? Is it the kitchen? Is it the bedroom? What's the room that is usually the gateway drug for people getting somebody in to get organized?
6: The gateway drug. I love that. I would say we get a lot of calls for kitchens, garages, and closets. I would say those are like our top three. And then maybe coming in fourth, playroom kid area, because that's always overwhelming with a lot of toys and kids just have so much stuff. But I would definitely say, I think kitchen and garage would be like top, because those are two spaces that you're in often, your closet too. And you're constantly being reminded of what's not working in that space, because you're typically spending every day, at least a little part of your day, in each of those spaces.
5: Nice. I just did a move here. Go ahead, Johnny.
7: I have a challenge for you. You talk about not being able to get into your closet well, or get around in your kitchen well. I can't get in my bathroom very well. How do I organize a very large German Shepherd and Golden Lab? Basket.
6: Yeah. Just put them in there.
7: Yep, out of tell my them way, sit. In your basket.
6: Good boy. Here's a treat. You stay. Yeah, it's hilarious.
5: There
6: yeah,
5: we right. go.
7: They weigh more than me.
5: Yeah. Well, that doesn't say much.
7: Take it easy.
8: A really neat thing that's helped me and my clients a lot that Shelby and her team have developed is their moving system.
5: Yeah.
8: So moving is one of the top most seven stressful things that a person can do. And
7: recent experience will testify.
8: Or something like that too. It's even more difficult. Shelby has moved several of my clients. So either move them out so that we can do a full renovation, or move them from their current home to the new home that we've just completed for them.
4: 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Around the House will be right back with Shelby Cornett from Neat Freak as we continue to get organized.
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11: When Abraham Lincoln was elected president in 1860, America stood on the edge of collapse. Over the next 4 years, the Civil War claimed more than 700,000 lives and tested whether our republic could endure. As the war drew to a close, Lincoln looked beyond victory. He looked toward healing. In his second inaugural address, he challenged the nation, "Let us strive on to bind up the nation's wounds, to achieve and cherish a just and lasting peace." Lincoln understood that preserving the greatest experiment in self-government required more than winning a war. It required the character to restore what had been broken. More than 160 years later, America still faces division. The question is not whether we'll disagree. The question is whether we still have the wisdom and the character to heal together.
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4: 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Now let's return to the conversation with Shelby Cornett from Neat Freak as we continue to get organized.
5: Okay, yeah. Let me go grab that. And I can find it in 60 seconds or less. Right. Instead of cutting open 42 boxes going, where's it at?
6: Yeah, ease of access. It's important.
5: So that made a lot of sense. But it's interesting, too. You talk about kitchens and kitchens. If you've got a brand new kitchen, it's so easier to organize it because you can really get a lot of accessories to go in there. From when I, as a certified kitchen designer myself, I'm the guy that goes in and says, okay, usually in a kitchen, I try to do almost all drawers except for maybe a tall storage for cutting board, sheet goods, and then maybe for the weird mixers and stuff that won't go on a drawer, I'll have some tall doors. But to me, I always went with drawers. Is that a pretty good way to go from an organizing point of view?
6: Yeah, we love drawers. Things get so lost in cabinets, or one of my least favorite cabinet options is when you open the cabinet and there's a half shelf and a deep shelf. It's, what is that I doing for anyone? I don't understand. Yeah. How much money did we save on half a shelf? I don't know. But that's a popular one. I think drawers are great, but also having a little bit of a combo. It is nice to have a few deep cabinets for large mixing bowls or things that just don't work great. Yeah, the large, big stuff that's not going to get lost in a deep cabinet. Yeah, but drawers are just easier to access. You look down, you see everything you have. It's the best.
5: So, Shel, we're talking the kitchens. And the other thing is, I got an answer for you on that half-depth shelf. Because I have worked with a bunch of different cabinet companies where I would fly in, they would fly me in and I'd be there for the week. We'd be picking out the new stain colors, the new cabinets. And that was my goal in some of these meetings. How do we get rid of this stupid shelf? And they would always come back and say, well, that's so you could put something taller in the front. And I'm like, no.
6: And you can't access the back.
5: Move the shelf.
7: Put something taller in the front.
5: And I think, to be honest, they would never say this. And these are big national companies. I honestly think they did that so they could get the add-on sale for the rollout drawers. I think that's what it was. They wanted you to buy the three drawer cabinet because they wanted you to look up and go, that's horrible. I need to spend more. And I think it was their way of getting people to spend the extra $400 for pullout trays or a drawer cabinet there. And they were kind of penalizing the standard cabinet.
6: Yeah, that makes sense. Definitely. It's what's hard for me to understand, though, is that a lot of people don't have that visual or that they can't conceptualize that until it's done. And then it's like we're moving backwards. And it's okay, great. We have this beautiful new kitchen. Now it's not functioning the best as it could be. And I just spent, especially in these multi-million-dollar homes, it's like someone should be talking to the client about that beforehand. And that's why it's so great to have organizers and interior designers and contractors who are going to support you and like actually have your back and give you the hard advice of, like, no, you need to spend this extra money right now so that this house serves you for the next 20, 30 years. That's why you're spending all this money now, not to just get into a pretty house.
12: Yes. Yeah. And there's two, I think in kitchens, there is a point where the things that the cabinet craftsperson is going to sell you for the guts of your drawers and doors and everything, and the things that a professional organizer would bring in, there can be a blend of those two things. but I would say it's important that you consult with a professional organizer to figure out that kitchen, because standard solutions in kitchen cabinets are not your custom solution like we've been talking about through this episode, and they aren't going to serve you the best, and they're really expensive. Someone yeah. else makes them, not your cabinet guy, and mm-hmm. they mark it up, and then they sell it to you or to your contractor, and they mark it up again. Mm-hmm. And everyone gets their piece. Not to destroy someone's business model, but if it's not going to work right, it doesn't make any sense. So, right. you know, the trash pullout. Yeah, that makes great sense. Of course, we totally endorse this idea. But some yeah. of those crazy gizmo things is a huge
5: check, right? Oh, the tilt-out for the sponges drives me nuts.
12: Problem.
6: The sponges. Yeah, I think that's so true, Wendy. And I think that's why I love that you always bring us on at the beginning of the job, because you know those things, obviously. But it's so helpful to see, no, we don't need that. You don't have X, Y, and Z, so why would we need that in the kitchen? That is just kind of a standard fun add-on, whatever. But you really need this. And so being able to eliminate those problems at the beginning is saving you time, resources, and energy, money maybe even, or maybe not, but definitely time and resources and energy down the road, or frustration, and even just investing in us, the professional organizers, now to come in and make these systems for you and make your kitchen feel and look great. But it's still, I mean, we're not carpenters. We can't just build some drawers on site. We're working with what we got. So I think 100% having a professional organizer, just look over your plans. Just a quick little meeting. Just give it a little look.
7: I think 100% your next yeah. business move is starting a cabinet line that you design, you help design.
6: I love it. I love your brain's going.
7: I'll just be the face of it.
6: Yeah. Perfect.
5: Yeah, Johnny, you can be the face.
6: We were hoping you said that.
7: No, but so, seriously, but why?
5: Seriously,
7: right?
5: You're not
7: that's
5: wrong.
7: That's a nice little brand issue. Like, I started as an organizer, and then I went, these cabinets don't ever have the things I want that would help a lot of people, right? Mm-hmm. It's pretty 2+2. And yeah, you can just brand it really cool, and everybody go, yeah. Oh, it's the hip new line
6: it.
7: Of
6: organizing cabinets. Let's do it. Sign me up. Schedule right.
7: I'll draw it up.
5: There we
6: yeah,
5: go.
6: Yeah, perfect.
12: Thank you.
5: But you know, it's no interesting though. There's so many of those accessories that and I'm not going to name names out there because it doesn't matter, but that make these certain accessories. And I'm like, every single time I would say, you don't want this, and here's why. And they would go, and the tilt out sponge thing was one of them, because anybody that ever installs a undermount sink, it's going to get in the way. It's never going to fit. And then they spend $75 on the piece. Or $100 on the piece that's installed in the cabinets. Now you're going to pay the contractor to go, oh yeah, I got to uninstall that, fasten the drawer front somehow that was going to do this. And now the no that didn't work cost you $250. And
12: yeah, also makes your sponge smell bad. Oh, disgusting.
5: Nasty.
6: So gross.
7: If you're smart, yeah, you just take the little pin nailer and
12: use a washcloth and slip it in OxyClean and call it a day. Don't get that yeah. icky old...
7: That ridiculous.
12: And I remember your son, my son, who I yep. love very much, who doesn't like to touch the gross part. So he'll go like this with a sponge and just throw it on the. Yuck! You don't want that? No!
6: No!
12: No! No!
7: You notice I've been pretty quiet.
6: You deserve better than that.
7: I'm not allowed in the kitchen. I just stay out. There's a line right here of tile. It's not.
5: Yeah, Johnny, do not cross that line.
7: Coffee. Yep. I can do coffee. That's it. That's as far as my.
12: Coffee's important.
7: My privileges stop no. there. And even with that, she adjusts the handle a little bit every time I put it out. I'm like, wasn't good enough. It's over the flame. Seems okay.
6: Just a little adjustment.
5: We are running out of time. How do people find you out there if they're in the Northern California going, oh my gosh, she's in my area, I need help?
6: Yes, you can find us at theneatfreakco.com or on Instagram, theneatfreakco_by Shelby. Post lots of stuff on Instagram, try to get all of our good projects on there, and our website has all of our contact information.
5: Awesome. And Wendy, of course, if someone wants to bring you on so you guys can double team designing out this space and making it function, how do they find you?
12: Wendy Glaister Interiors.com, GLAISTER, and the same tagline on Instagram. So thank you guys so much.
6: Thanks for explaining
12: our process, because it is really fun. And it is, she does make a huge difference, and it's taken a lot of pressure off. So other designers too, I highly recommend that you make a good friend of an organizer that you can partner with, because it changes things for your clients.
7: For sure. Nice. Yeah.
6: Get yourself an organizer.
7: I just want to circle back and say that again, when we get cool people on here that just get it, that it, right, are doing humane things for the right, right? That's the tagline. Yeah. Doing good things with good people for the right reasons. And that human approach and that human touch and understanding is just so important. You're dealing with people's homes. It's their home. That's all I need to say, but. So yeah, it's refreshing, and definitely thanks for coming on, Shelby. Wendy,
6: you're
7: always a hoot, but I need to talk to Mark and make sure he's not getting wedged into that.
12: Protect Mark contingent.
5: We're going to have an intervention. We're going to have an intervention.
7: I bit my tongue a couple times.
12: Tomorrow, don't you worry.
6: I'll literally be there tomorrow.
5: There we go.
6: Yeah. You guys, thank you so much. This is so fun. You guys were great to chat with. And yeah, this is an awesome thing you got going here.
5: Yeah. Thanks Shelby. Thanks, Wendy. Yeah. John, it's always fun with you. It was great to have some of your insights on this. This is good. It was nice to bring in another ADHD buddy in this to...
7: We made it through, didn't they?
5: We survived. We survived.
7: Yay, team.
5: I'm Eric Chee, and for John Dudley, you've been listening to Around the House. Yeah.

0: 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Good morning, guys. I just want to warn you, traffic is tough out there.
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10: Breaking news this hour from townhall.com. I'm Michael Harrington. Lindsey Graham, the longtime Republican senator from South Carolina, passed away this morning at the age of 71 after a short illness. Tributes are pouring in today from across the nation and from around the world.
11: Israeli Prime Minister Benjamin Netanyahu calls Senator Graham, quote, a great friend of Israel and a cherished friend of mine, unquote. Ukrainian President Volodymyr Zelensky says Senator Graham visited his country 10 times during the years of Russia's full-scale invasion. Mr. Zelensky says, quote, Lindsey was a true defender of freedom and the values that make our world safer, unquote.
10: Correspondent Andrew Stewart. The U.S. has been trading fire with Iran over an Iranian strike on a vessel in the Strait of Hormuz. Iran responded to a strike this morning from the U.S. with attacks on Bahrain, Kuwait, Qatar, Oman, and Jordan. The U.S. has made another strike within the past hour. Recent data suggests immigration may be adding pressure to an already high housing market, drawing strong reaction from conservatives.
12: Studies indicate a 1% increase in unauthorized workers is linked to a roughly 2.2% rise in home prices and 1.4% rise in rents. Analysts say added demand is straining limited housing supply, especially in urban areas. Conservative leaders maintain the findings prove President Trump is right to push for stricter border enforcement and immigration policies. Ken Lorman reporting.
10: The U.S., the U.K., and a dozen other Western and Asian countries have reasserted that China's expansive claims in the South China Sea are illegal. The joint statement issued today by the nations reaffirms the 2016 arbitration ruling and rejects destabilizing actions. More on these stories at townhall.com.
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10: Apple is accusing OpenAI of stealing trade secrets as it seeks to build its own hardware for ChatGPT. This is a major rupture in a partnership between the iPhone maker and the artificial intelligence company. Apple says in a lawsuit filed in California that the theft of trade secrets is, quote, part of a coordinated pattern of misconduct at an institutional level by OpenAI. Two former Apple employees who now work for OpenAI are also named as defendants. Typhoon Bobby brought strong winds and heavy rain to eastern China today. It has weakened a bit. The storm made landfall in Zhejiang late last night, prompting mass evacuations in cities including Shanghai and the cancellation of hundreds of flights. Bobby passed north of Taiwan yesterday, injuring more than 130 people. Shanghai evacuated nearly 300,000 individuals due to the big storm. News and analysis at townhall.com. A bipartisan group of senators say they've reached an agreement with the Trump administration to cut buyers of Russian oil.
13: While visiting Kyiv, South Carolina Republican Senator Lindsey Graham told reporters that lawmakers have been working closely with the administration on a version of the bill that would be, quote, acceptable to the White House and that was written in a way they could support. The White House has resisted full support of legislation to limit the flow of funds to Moscow's war chest through sanctions on countries purchasing Russian oil, in addition to Russian officials and entities. Instead, the administration has pushed for the bill to give President Donald Trump more latitude to pursue negotiations with Moscow to end the war on Ukraine. Bernie Bennett, Washington.
10: Today is Sunday, July the 12th, and a number of notable people are celebrating a birthday today.
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15: 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I mean, this is not what we want for Iran, which is a stated terror state with an exporting theory. 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
14: 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The Answer.

0: Welcome to This Week on Capitol Hill, your insider's guide to the stories shaping Washington and the world. I'm your host, Tony Perkins.
1: We believe that for the movement to continue, it can't be made. And for that reason, we are suspending campaign operations.
0: That was Democratic Senate candidate Graham Plattner announcing the suspension of his campaign in Maine amid allegations of sexual assault. The announcement has added to an already turbulent political landscape for Democrats heading into the midterm elections. We'll talk about that with Christian Datok, White House reporter for the Washington Examiner. On the international front, the fragile ceasefire between the United States and Iran is over.
2: Is the ceasefire over? Is the ceasefire done? Is the MOU dead?
3: It's a very interesting question. To me, I think it's over. I don't want to deal with them anymore. As far as I'm concerned, it's over. I'll speak to our negotiators. They want to negotiate. They're good people. Steve Witkoff, Jared Kushner. But they have to come back to me. As far as I'm concerned, it's just a waste of time dealing with them.
0: That was President Donald Trump on Wednesday. Iran has carried out attacks this week on commercial vessels in the Strait of Hormuz, further disrupting the flow of oil through one of the world's most critical shipping lanes. The regime has also targeted U.S. military facilities in Kuwait, Qatar, and Bahrain. Notably, Israel has not been directly targeted this week, but its military remains on heightened alert and prepared to resume military operations if necessary. We'll get the latest when Ambassador Mike Huckabee joins us from Israel. Also this week, leaders of all 32 NATO member nations gathered in Ankara, Turkey, for the 2026 NATO summit, including President Trump. Now, prior to the summit, President Trump met with Turkey's President Erdogan. Now, following that meeting, President Trump said the United States would lift sanctions on the Islamic Nation and pursue approval of the sale of the F-35 Lightning II fighter aircraft to Turkey, a move that has raised serious concerns on both sides of the political aisle in Congress. We'll find out why from retired Air Force General John Tikert. Plus, House Speaker Mike Johnson joins us from the West Coast to review the final legislative push before the August recess as Congress works to advance several major policy priorities. All of that and more is coming up on this edition of This Week on Capitol Hill.
4: Today's edition of This Week on Capitol Hill is being presented by AARP.
0: Well, this week, Democrat candidate Graham Plattner suspended his campaign for Maine's U.S. Senate seat, marking another major shakeup in the 2026 midterm landscape. The suspension followed allegations from a woman that he had previously dated who said Plattner forced his way into her home and sexually assaulted her. Is expected to formally withdraw from the race on Monday. Joining us now to discuss this story and the latest developments from the White House is Christian Datok, White House reporter for the Washington Examiner. Christian, welcome to This Week on Capitol Hill. Thanks for joining us.
5: Anytime, Tony. I appreciate the invite.
0: Well, this announcement from Graham Plattner puts the Democrats in even a greater turmoil than they were going into this latest election. What's the White House response to this?
5: Well, believe it or not, the White House has been remarkably quiet surrounding the Plattner news. I mean, it wasn't until midway through the week that we even had confirmation that he would be suspending his campaign. And I think the reason you're seeing President Trump's team, in addition to folks at the RNC and the NRSC, sort of pump the brakes and withhold from making major announcements or declaring victory is because there's still a long road ahead of them, despite the, discombobulation, for lack of a better term, from their opponents on the other side of the aisle. Let's talk about Plattner specifically, because hindsight is always 20/20. We can see the red flags now. But I do think the one thing that he had going for him was this sort of wild charisma, which drew voters to his cause. It helped him easily dispatch of Governor Janet Mills in the Democratic primary, in addition to another of other candidates in the field. But Republicans, they don't want to pull money out of this race just yet. There was some $100 million earmarked from the committees for ads through November because they have to define who his replacement will be. And I will say, the field is widening, but none of them have the charisma that Plattner put on display over the past year plus. But of course, none of them have that baggage that he was dragging around as these scandals continue to stack over the ensuing months.
0: This has got to be a relief for Maine Senator Susan Collins that this disarray is taking place within the ranks. How might this impact the Republicans' chances for holding the Senate?
5: Well, I'm not going to say that Susan Collins is 100% safe at this point in time, but it certainly helps her chances of reelection. I mean, let's be honest. Collins has faced a number of Democratic challengers over the past three decades, but this was really shaping up to be, in my estimation, her toughest reelection fight yet. I mean, we had polls back in 2020 where she and former Maine Speaker of the State House, Sarah Gideon, were really neck and neck. Gideon was even leading in some of those polls, but Collins waltzed to an easy victory. I think she won by around 9 points in that general election cycle. But ultimately, you know, Republicans, while Plattner was drawing wild enthusiasm from Democratic voters in the state, not to mention a lot of national recognition, I do think that in order for Collins to beat him, there was going to be tons of money poured into this race. And because, again, we don't know who the replacement will be just yet, Collins can't shift her strategy. So it's not going to be taking her foot off the gas, although a super PAC supporting her run did pull some of those Plattner-specific ads early last week. I would imagine the money to continue flowing and Susan Collins continuing to campaign like her political career depends on it.
0: Well, I would say I think the Republicans have gotten a number of breaks in this cycle, even when it comes to the redistricting and the implosion of some of these campaigns. Christian, I want to shift from politics to policy. The president, as we're going into the weekend, said that he would not sign the affordable housing bill, which could be a key victory for the president. But he says it's in protest over the Senate not moving the Save America Act.
5: That's right. And, you know, what's interesting about the president's statement is he didn't say he would veto the bill. This is essentially a protest decision from him not to sign it into law. You remember a few weeks ago when he was scheduled to sign the bill alongside Speaker Johnson and Leader Thune on Capitol Hill. But because of the way the government's rules work, that bill is going to become law, whether President Trump signs it or not. The clock started nearly 10 days ago when Mike Johnson sent it over to the White House officially. So President Trump, even though he's saying he's not going to sign this package into law, it will become the law of the land here in just a few days. I do think it's important to look at the president's speech in particular, or excuse me, not his speech, but his statement. He's really pressuring Republicans to pass the Save America Act. Obviously, if Republicans manage to hold on to both majorities in Congress, which, let's be honest, I don't think anyone is really expecting right now, despite optimism from the president's team, he could move that legislation in the latter half of his second term. But because of everything that you had mentioned, despite the breaks that Republicans have received, whether it's redistricting or the Supreme Court ruling on coordination between campaigns and individual candidates, it's going to be a tough, drawn-out battle. If President Trump wants a guarantee that this can be passed, it needs to be moved now before November. You mentioned the housing bill as a major win for Republicans, but it's also going to be a major win for Democrats who could demonstrate that they were able to get a big affordability issue addressed even while Republicans were in the majority. So I do understand the president's messaging strategy, even if ultimately this bill will become law with or without his signature.
0: Christian, just a little over a minute left. Is there a way forward for the Save Act, Save America Act, through the Senate?
5: If you ask Leader Thune, the answer is no. If you ask President Trump, the answer is yes. And the one thing that I've learned over 10 years of covering President Trump, I would be hesitant to bet against him. Let's not forget he has this massive campaign war chest, which, to be quite frank, hasn't been utilized to the level that many Republicans wanted to see for this cycle. He could hold the promise of primarying unwilling Republicans if they don't vote for the Save America Act. If anyone can pull a rabbit out of the hat this late in the game, I think it's President Trump.
0: All right, Christian Detok, thanks so much for joining us. Appreciate your insight.
5: Anytime, Tony.
0: All right, folks, on the other side of the break, we're going to be joined by Ambassador Mike Huckabee. He'll be joining us from Israel to give us the latest on what is happening in the Middle East. Also, still to come, General John

0: skeptic or someone who loves having your mind blown, this film is for you. 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
8: 76. Welcome back to This Week on Capitol Hill. I'm Tony Perkins, your host. Well, this week, the United States and Iran both resumed hostilities as they exchanged attacks this week. The U.S. military said it struck more than 170 Iranian targets, while Iran fired on U.S. targets in Qatar, Kuwait, and Bahrain. Joining us now from Israel to discuss the latest is U.S. Ambassador to Israel, Ambassador Mike Huckabee. Ambassador Huckabee, welcome back to This Week on Capitol Hill. Thanks for joining us.
9: Thank you, Tony. It's always a pleasure. And I ask you to continue to pray for the peace of Jerusalem, for sure.
8: In fact, I want to ask you about that because you just left a meeting with the Prime Minister Benjamin Netanyahu. What's the sense on the ground in Israel with the restart of this conflict with Iran and the United States?
9: Well, as you know, Israel has not been engaged in it, and it's probably smart that Iran does not fire missiles toward Israel because they would be compelled to fire them back. Much of the meeting, obviously, was something I couldn't go into the details. But, you know, I want to assure people that there is still a very strong relationship between the U.S. and Israel, and reports to the contrary are simply not so. The president, the prime minister, had a very good phone visit yesterday. Israel is continuing to deal with the problem they have on their northern border with Hezbollah and Lebanon. But the peace agreement with Lebanon is historic and is giving an opportunity to maybe move this forward in a way that nobody could have envisioned for the past 50 years or longer. So we're all optimistic. We know it depends upon Hezbollah disarming.

0: and the Lebanese armed forces being able to make the way to take care of Lebanon or take care of their own country so that Israel doesn't have to. That's what we're looking for.
1: I mean, this is somewhat of a historic shift in the Middle East that we're seeing take place right now. And this would not have been possible had we not taken on Iran directly, weakening their connection to their proxies, which now leaves them isolated.
0: One of the things that Secretary Rubio had so clearly said was that you have to separate Hezbollah from the mothership of Iran. And the reason that's so important is because Iran has been supplying funds and weapons and strategy. And if you can step on the oxygen hose and keep Hezbollah from getting all of this oxygen from Iran, you do a lot to really upend terror, not just in Lebanon. Hezbollah is in 12 Western Hemisphere countries. When the U.S. and people in America say, well, it doesn't affect me, they have no idea what they're talking about. Of course it affects them. In fact, Hezbollah has killed more Americans than they've killed Israelis. So for Americans to think that this is not important to them, they're not paying attention.
1: Well, certainly, Ambassador, the Israelis are paying attention to this because it's right at their doorstep. And I would think that there's somewhat of an anticipation with the re-engagement of hostilities between the U.S. and Iran, that this threat could be resolved at least in the immediate future, if this is followed through.
0: Without a doubt, and one of the ways in which, again, Americans I think failed to grasp the threat of Iran, for 47 years they've been saying they're going to kill us. Now, when people tell you that same thing over and over for that many years, you're wise to believe them and you're foolish to ignore them. I think we've seen that the Iranians so far have not indicated the willingness to completely change their ways. They have threatened to assassinate President Trump. By the way, it was in Israeli intelligence shared with the U.S. that gave him a heads up of a very specific plot that they had this week to try and assassinate him. Our partnership with Israel is an important one, and I want people in the U.S. to understand this is not a one-way street. We get benefits, and sometimes it's in the way of information and intelligence. Other times it's in the way of technology. But it is a partnership that is vital as much to the U.S. as it is to the nation of Israel.
1: Israel is also, despite reports to the contrary, a stabilizing force in the Middle East. But what we see, Ambassador, on the horizon with Iran as really kind of the strong man, or at least the nuisance, the big nuisance there in the Middle East being curtailed, that vacuum is going to be filled by someone, some country, some leader. I think Israel has the potential to be an even greater stabilizing force. But there are many that are expressing concerns about Turkey filling that void. I want to play a clip of the Prime Minister, Benjamin Netanyahu, responding to the relationship between the U.S. and Turkey. Clip 7, please.
2: It's a regime that's infected with the Muslim Brotherhood, which hates the United States. He harbors Hamas, the Hamas terrorists. He supports them. He finances them. He's thrown his opponents in jail, all of them. He throws more journalists in jail than anyone can understand. So he's not exactly a model ally of the United States.
1: There's a lot of concern both there in Israel, but even here in the United States about a close relationship with Turkey. They've not proven to be a good ally.
0: Well, they put several of Americans in jail, including, as you know, a pastor that President Trump was able to get out of a Turkish jail during his first term. A number of Americans have been imprisoned there, often without really any just reason. I think it's a concern, and it's one that we'll follow closely. The president has a good relationship with Erdogan. It's something I'm not privy to, so I can't comment on it. But I know that the threats that Erdogan has made toward Israel, which is a partner to the U.S., is of concern, I think, for all of us. And whether or not there will be actually a proposal to sell F-35s to Turkey, again, that would cause some consternation, I think, by many Republicans in the Senate as well as Democrats. So we'll have to wait and see whether there's really a proposal that goes on the table for that.
1: I'm going to talk a little bit more about that later in the program on the F-35s, because that is a bipartisan concern here on Capitol Hill. Ambassador, we just have a couple minutes left. Former Baptist pastor, I'm not sure that you're ever a former pastor. It's just kind of like a Marine. You're never a former Marine. There's concern among the what we see among the ranks of evangelicals. I attribute it to biblical illiteracy, that there's a moving away from an understanding of the role of Israel and why we need to stand with them.
0: Well, we need to stand with them because it's scriptural. I mean, I could give you a lot of geopolitical reasons. I could give you humanitarian reasons. I could give you historic reasons. I could give you economic reasons. And all of those are important, and all of them should weigh in. But the ultimate reason for evangelicals is because we're people of the book. And if we're going to be true to the book and faithful to the book, then we'll be understanding our relationship with the Jewish people at large, and we'll also be understanding of the important role that Israel plays. We'll recognize Genesis 12:3 as a biblical mandate. And I do think biblical illiteracy is spot on when you mention that. And some of it is the fear of some pulpits, pastors who are afraid of their own congregations, afraid to offend them, afraid to upset them. But if you upset them because you're preaching the scripture, because you are faithfully delivering the word of God, then you're not in trouble in a bad way. If that gets you in trouble, then you should be in trouble. The prophets of old were willing to get in trouble with the people because they didn't want to be in trouble with God.
1: Right.
0: If that's my choice, I'll be in trouble with a congregation any day, not to be in trouble with the Creator God of the universe.
1: Well, and Ambassador, you've walked that out, a greater fear of God than a fear of man, and the Lord honors that. Ambassador Mike Huckabee, always great to see you, my friend. Thanks so much for taking time to join us today.
0: Thank you, Tony. And from here, I say Shabbat Shalom.
1: Shabbat Shalom. All right, and continue to pray for the peace of Jerusalem, as the ambassador said. All right, stick with us. More straight ahead.
3: With SRN News, I'm Mary Rose. Senator Lindsey Graham, a close ally of President Donald Trump, has died after a brief illness, according to his office. The South Carolina Republican was 71. Graham was known for advocating a strong U.S. foreign policy. He initially opposed President Trump and ran against him for presidency in 2016, but later became a staunch supporter. Graham had just returned from Ukraine, where he'd met with Ukrainian President Zelensky. Graham was known for advising the president on matters such as Iran and Russia. President Trump said Graham sounded a little bit tired but perfect when the senator called the president Saturday night after returning from his trip. Iranian state media are now reporting new attacks on military targets on an Iranian island near the Strait of Hormuz. This is SRN News.
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1: Welcome back to This Week on Capitol Hill. On Wednesday, President Trump said he intends to lift sanctions on Turkey, and he says he's considering the sale of F-35 fighter jets to Turkey, a move that has raised concerns among lawmakers of both parties and allies, including Israeli Prime Minister Benjamin Netanyahu, as we mentioned earlier. President Trump removed Turkey from the F-35 program during his first term as president after the NATO country acquired air defense systems from Russia. Joining us now to discuss this is retired U.S. Air Force General John Tykert. General Tykert, welcome to This Week on Capitol Hill.
11: Tony, it's great to be on with you again.
1: All right, there's concerns being expressed on Capitol Hill from both sides of the political aisle regarding the potential sale of F-35s to Turkey. Explain why.
11: Tony, I'm not a firm no to the F-35 to Turkey, but I think we need to mitigate three primary areas of concern before we walk down that path. Number one is Turkey's defense relationship to Russia. Number two is Turkey's animosity toward Israel. And number three is Turkey's hatred of the Kurds. And if we appropriately mitigate those three major areas of concern, then I think maybe there's a path forward here.
1: That's a pretty high bar, given past statements from Turkey's President Erdogan, certainly regarding the Kurds, his comments regarding Israel, and the complication of having the air defense systems from Russia. Does that not compromise potentially the F-35's technology?
11: Tony, it does. And the reason why we initially took Turkey off of the F-35 program is because Turkey's insistence and then follow through to buying those Russian air defense systems. They're called S-400s, and that violated a law called CATSA, Countering America's Adversaries Through Sanctions Act, which prohibits us from doing major military deals with countries that buy major defense systems from Russia. And the problem with the S-400 is it's a very advanced surface-to-air missile system, which could compromise the F-35 program. It could find its vulnerabilities and actually pass some of the F-35 signature data back to Russia. And only if Turkey will get rid of those F-400s, by the way, they never actually put them into operational use, because typically when you buy something from Russia, it doesn't come with sustainment capabilities, so they're essentially useless. And if they get rid of those S-400s, they've never operationalized them, then at least that could be the way to mitigate my concern and our proper concern about Turkey's relationship with Russia.
1: All right, let's talk about mitigating the relationship with the hatred toward Israel, in particular the hostility that's been there. My sense is watching President Erdogan, especially with the demise of Iran and the disruption of things in Syria, that he's looking to fill the vacuum of leadership in the Middle East.
11: Tony, we should be very concerned with what the Turkish leader has been saying about Israel. And there's actually another law called QME, Qualitative Military Edge, that requires us to ensure, the United States, that Israel has a sufficient defensive capability against the combination of all possible threats. And the way Turkey has been talking, we've got to assume that they are a threat. So only with limiting the number of F-35s that we provide to Turkey if we decide to walk down this path, and then limiting their weapons and their utilization through end-use monitoring, could we possibly overcome the bar of what QME requires, which is us ensuring that Israel has an edge over the all potential adversaries.
1: Okay, so we've taken on two of the three, General. Let's talk about the Kurds.
11: Now, Kurds have been a reliable partner to the United States and a mitigator of extremism throughout the Middle East. There are Kurds in Turkey, there are Kurds in Iraq, there are Kurds in Iran, there are Kurds in Syria. And again, they have been a great partner to the United States and our interests. And there is this hatred from Turkey towards the Kurds. And so going back to some of those mitigating factors against QME, we've got to ensure that Turkey does not plan to use those F-35s to hinder the well-being of the Kurds, and that includes not giving them the numbers of F-35s that they would want, and again, getting commitments and following up with those commitments from Turkey that they do not utilize F-35s against the Kurds and our interests via the Kurds.
1: Well, we have just about a minute, just under a minute left, but the Kurds, we've betrayed them previously. I mean, even when we've abandoned them in northeast Syria, things that happened to the Kurds. That relationship is important that we maintain. This would be a key decider of that relationship. 30 seconds, General.
11: You're right, and I do want to at least provide context that we have sold about 200 F-16s to Turkey, and so we already are in a defense relationship with them. But you're right. The combination of Russia, Israel, and Kurdish considerations has to be top of the list and mitigated if we're going to go forward with an F-35 sale to Turkey.
1: General John Tykert, thank you for your insight. We appreciate it. All right, folks, stick with us. On the other side of the break, we'll be joined by House Speaker Mike Johnson with a look at what's ahead when Congress returns this week. Don't go away.
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1: 16. Welcome back to This Week on Capitol Hill. I'm your host, Tony Perkins. With the August recess fast approaching, this week President Trump called for Congress to prioritize Reconciliation 3.0, which includes both a $350 billion defense spending package along with the Save America Act regarding voter registration. Now, the push comes as House Republicans look to maintain momentum on key conservative priorities heading into midterm elections. Joining us now from the West Coast is House Speaker Mike Johnson. He's been crisscrossing the country as we approach those midterms. Mr. Speaker, welcome back to This Week on Capitol Hill.
17: Hey, Tony. Great to be with you, as always, from sunny California. Been out here for a few days, going up and down the Central Valley. I want to encourage everyone to know there are a lot of conservative patriots in California who are not throwing in the white towel. In fact, they're very energized for the fall elections. We're expecting some good things out here. We think we can flip some seats from blue to red, even in California.
1: Well, speaking of elections, you know, the announcement of the implosion of the main Senate candidate, Plattner, it looks like the Democrats are having a lot of problems as we move into these midterm elections.
17: They're having a lot of problems. They have chosen the wrong horses for these races. And I tell you, they've shown that there really is a lack of principle in the Democrat Party now. This is not our father's or grandfather's Democratic Party. They're going full communist now. The DSA of America, the Democratic Socialists of America, put out their platform in the last several days, and it is incredible stuff. They don't want any borders, Tony. They want no prisons. They want to eradicate the Supreme Court, remove the presidency. They want the Congress to control everything because they intend to take it over. This is the time for all Americans, all patriots, people who are freedom-loving folks to stand up. The barbarians are inside the gates, and this fall election is going to be decisive for the future of this country.
1: And just a few congressional seats could make the difference in this, because if the Democrats were to gain the majority in Congress, this type of ideology will filter into their policy.
17: Well, absolutely right. And of course, they would stop the Trump administration in its tracks. Instead of having 4 years for his second term, he would only have two, because they would turn every committee into an investigative body in the House, and they'd go after him and his family and his cabinet and party leaders and all the rest. It'd be absolute chaos, lawfare on steroids. It will roil the markets. It will harm the U.S. economy, and it will set us back in the eyes of our adversaries around the world. And it's dangerous stuff. And so this election is unlike any midterm in history. We keep saying that. It truly is going to be a crossroads for the country. We have got to maintain the path that we're on, bringing America back, which we've done. And it's a very serious decision for voters in the fall.
1: All right, Mr. Speaker, let's talk about the sprint that's going to start on Monday as Congress returns to Capitol Hill. We're up against that August break, then we're moving right into the heat of the fall elections. What has to happen between now and then for Republicans to continue the momentum?
17: Well, the August district work period is critical in an election year because everyone needs to go home and be in their districts to run and campaign in advance of November. And so there's a lot to do before we hit the road. There's big ticket items and really big must-pass legislation still on the floor. that we've got to get across. Now, we passed a lot of important legislation. A lot of it's parked in the Senate, as you know. And as you said at the outset, the president's number one priority is the Save America Act. It is mine as well. It is the House Republicans' top priority. And I want to remind everybody, we've passed it three times already. Remember, the Save America Act only has two components in its final form right now. It's proof of citizenship to register to vote and photo ID when you show up. Those are 90-10 public opinion polling issues. Even 72% of Democrats say they want, they understand the necessity of photo ID to vote. But you can't get a single Democrat in the House or Senate to vote for it. And so I know we sound like a broken record, but this is the story over and over. The best way for us to do that is to put it on a reconciliation bill, send it to the Senate in an irresistible package, and pass it with Senate Republican votes only, sadly, and get it to the president's desk. That's what we're aiming to do.
1: This could make a difference. You're in California. This could make a difference in the gubernatorial election out there, certainly a difference in some of the congressional races as well.
17: Absolutely. And as you mentioned a moment ago, you know, the whole balance of Congress is going to come down to the outcome of less than 20 races. The Cook Political Report is one of the gold standard, you know, prognosticators for House races in Congress. And they estimate currently that they're on election night, there'll be 212 Republican seats, 204 Democrat seats. And those less than 20 seats in the middle, the balance, are the jump ball seats. That's why we're spending so much time in those districts. We have extraordinary candidates. We're raising the resources so they'll have what they need to get the job done. But it's going to come down to those delicate balances. And in blue states like California, you must have election integrity so that we can win this fair and square.
1: So with that being a priority, Reconciliation 3.0, probably the best vehicle to move this forward, but there may be other options like the National Defense Authorization Act. You might merge it onto that. Talk about that as an option.
17: Exactly. We were working on that the week before we went home for district work period this week. We'll come back to that again in the next couple of weeks. And we're also going to add, merge, as you say, the Save America Act onto, for example, the appropriations bills that we're moving through the House and off the House floor. We use an acronym, MIRV, M-I-R-V. People get confused about all the weeds and the procedural mechanisms in the House and Senate. But if you merge or MIRV a bill together upon its passage, you take Save America Act, which we passed unanimously by Republican votes back in February, and you MIRV or merge it onto any other bill, those two bills become the same legislative instrument. In other words, it grafts it in as the base text, and it is transmitted to the Senate as one piece of legislation. So that's another fail-safe way for us to get it over there. The problem is, on any bill other than reconciliation, remember, you got to get 60 votes. And so we would need at least 7 Democrats to help. And Tony, you and I both know they are not going to do that. They will never vote for election integrity. The base won't let them. And I'm sad to say that some of them, they really want to keep the door open for these fraudulent actions at the local level. It's really sad.
1: Well, speaking of needing Democratic votes, the House has will soon have passed all the appropriations bills. I mean, you're moving those through. That's new. That hasn't happened in the last couple of decades. You're bringing the House back to the appropriations process, legitimate appropriations process. The Senate hasn't moved anything. Where do we end at the end of the fiscal year?
17: Well, I'll tell you, the Democrats are dug in. They do not want to help the President Trump do anything. And I think that they are planning to shut the government down at the end of the fiscal year, which ends September 30th, as you know, and have us in a shutdown scenario going into the November election. Their calculus would be that somehow this would be blamed on the party in power when we have demonstrated every day over and over and over, Republicans are doing the work. We are getting the job done. We are back to regular order. We are moving separate appropriations bills as the process is supposed to work. And it's the Democrats who are obstructing all this. So if it comes to that scenario, of course, we'll try to pass a continuing resolution to keep the government open. But if Democrats are standing there holding up the paychecks of Americans and holding up the federal government and causing long lines at TSA again and all that nonsense, there will only be one party to blame, because we will be able to show the record is very clear on all this.
1: Mr. Speaker, thanks for joining us. Safe travels. We'll see you in Washington next week. All right, folks, stick with us. Final thoughts on the other side of the break.
18: In
15: In the War of 1812, our nation fought and won America's religious freedom. Today, that constitutional right is being assaulted once more from within.
18: Religious liberty and rights in general were under attack. We all of a sudden became the enemy.
15: In the important new documentary by Dawn's Early Light, anti-Christian bias is exposed at the highest levels of government.
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20: I'm sorry, our rights have been suspended? 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
15: Follow the sweeping investigation of President Trump's task force to eradicate anti-Christian bias. 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
1: Welcome back to This Week on Capitol Hill. In John 17, Jesus prayed that his followers would be sanctified, set apart by God's truth. Throughout history, that truth has distinguished those who embraced it from those who rejected it. Today, that separation is increasingly evident in America. This week, the Washington Post published an article entitled, Trans People Are Fleeing Red States for Seattle. The city can't keep up, end quote. The article cited a poll suggesting that 400,000 transgender adults left red states in the 6 months following the 2024 election, with another 1.2 million reportedly considering relocating to blue states that actively underwrite transgenderism. The article highlights Crow Harmony, a 21-year-old transgender male, and his boyfriend, who had also transitioned. Now, if you're confused about what makes them, you're not alone, but just put that aside. The article goes on to say that this couple had no money, no employment prospects, and had lost their housing before leaving Florida for what they believed would be the safety of Seattle. They were assisted by a transgender-led nonprofit that helps trans people relocate from red states. But that organization, along with others, now say it lacks the resources to meet the growing demand because charitable giving has declined. Taylor Farley, executive director of the Queer Power Alliance in Seattle, is calling on the city to declare a civil emergency so organizations like theirs can access $2.1 million in emergency city funding. Farley said, quote, our community is under attack and organizations protecting LGBTQIA plus people are struggling to survive. The underlying issue is larger than one city. Under current federal policy, states are no longer compelled to finance gender transition procedures, abortions, and many of the progressive initiatives that previous administrations encouraged or required. As a result, blue states that choose to embrace these policies are increasingly having to fund them with their own tax dollars. Roughly 20 states now combine abortion subsidies with broader transgender policies, and nearly all of them face projected structural budget shortfalls or significant long-term fiscal imbalances, meaning they have money problems. Those deficits will eventually require either reducing government funding for the laundry list of leftist programs, which history suggests is unlikely, or raising taxes. As more people seeking government affirmation of their personal choices relocate to blue states that promise those benefits, those states will face growing financial pressure. At the same time, higher taxes and expanding government obligations makes them less attractive to families, businesses, and workers who actually value opportunity, responsibility, and the freedom to keep more of what they earn. By contrast, states that build public policy on truth, personal responsibility, and enduring moral principles are better positioned to flourish. Yet, the longevity of that outcome is not guaranteed. With a nation and Congress that is so deeply divided, the outcome of nearly every election will determine who controls Congress and the federal purse, and whether fiscally responsible states will once again be asked to subsidize policies they have rejected. Jesus said that God's word is truth. Truth has always divided people, and to stand for the truth can be costly. But history repeatedly demonstrates that the greatest cost is not borne by those who embrace the truth. It is ultimately borne by those who deny it. And that has been This Week on Capitol Hill.
0: This is Hugh Hewitt for townhall.com. Teaching constitutional law is a joy. Every semester since 1996, my students hear that con law ought to be their most interesting class during their 3 years of law school. This year, the court issued 67 majority opinions. Because district court judge issued bolts out of the blue on a regular basis, there's a perception abroad that the judiciary is becoming politicized. Our highest court, however, is an enormous force for stability in the country that just turned 250 years old. The most significant of this term's cases may well turn out to be NRSC versus the FEC, which held that the provisions of the Federal Election Campaign Act restricting the amount of money a party can spend in direct coordination with a candidate's campaign, those restrictions were unconstitutional. And that breathes much-needed life into the two major political parties, which indeed need that lift. The Supreme Court has gone about its work successfully and will be back at it in October. The Republic of Laws and Not of Men carries on.
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23: News this hour from Town Hall, I'm Mary Rose. South Carolina Republican Senator Lindsey Graham has died after a brief illness. He was 71 years old.
24: South Carolina voters first sent Mr. Graham to the U.S. Senate back in 2002. Senator Graham was currently running for a fifth term. He briefly ran for president back in 2016 and clashed with then-candidate Donald Trump, criticizing him as unfit for office. However, Senator Graham later emerged as one of Mr. Trump's top allies.
23: Correspondent Andrew Stewart reporting. The United States has attacked Iran over an Iranian strike on a vessel in the Strait of Hormuz. The strike early Sunday set a container ship ablaze and forced its crew to abandon it. Iran apparently responded with strikes targeting Bahrain, Kuwait, Qatar, and Oman. The new crossfire in the Persian Gulf comes after U.S. President Trump suggested an interim deal and ceasefire, and the Iran war was over. It appears the Bay Area Rapid Transit's new fare gates are doing exactly what they're designed to do. Correspondent Ken Lorman.
25: A viral video captures a woman in San Francisco getting stuck under BART's newly upgraded fare gates while attempting to evade the $2.55 charge. It highlights the system's success in curbing free riding. BART's faster closing gates have boosted revenue by $10 million annually, increased ridership and customer satisfaction, and have reduced crime, vandalism, and harassment. Ken Lorman reporting.
23: Meta has pulled the plug on a feature of a recently launched AI tool following criticism that it made Instagram accounts fodder for use in creating AI-generated images. The move by the parent Facebook and Instagram comes less than a week after it rolled out the image. This is SRN News.
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23: The Department of Homeland Security is trying federal grant money to new election security requirements. FEMA says states must meet a series of standards before receiving Homeland Security grant program funding. Correspondent Ron Taylor reports.
5: DHS says states must submit plans to move away from barcode and QR code voting systems, conduct manual audits of at least 5% of ballots after federal elections, and reconcile voter participation with ballots cast. States must also verify voter registration citizenship records and the citizenship of election workers using federal databases. FEMA says 20% of grant funds will be withheld until states prove they're in compliance. DHS says the measures are critical to protecting election integrity and national security. Ron Taylor reporting.
23: Volkswagen CEO has indicated that he's trying to avoid closing plants. Breaking news and analysis at townhall.com. A royal reunion held Friday between England's king and his youngest son.
6: King Charles hosted his son, Prince Harry, and met with his family for the first time in years. There has been a royal rift since the king's youngest son and wife, Meghan, quit royal life and moved to California 6 years ago. Harry, Meghan, Prince Archie, and Princess Lilibet got together with the king and Queen Camilla at Highgrove House, a country estate outside London. Harry is in Britain for a number of charity events, including the Invictus Games.
7: Invictus has never just been about belonging to a team. It's about belonging to each other. We are a family, one that I am so proud and so honored to be a part of.
6: I'm Ed Donahue.
23: Acclaimed British actor Anthony Hopkins is out with a classic music single. Released Friday, Bracken Road is featured on the Oscar-winning actor's upcoming album, Life is a Dream. More on these stories at townhall.com.
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12: When Abraham Lincoln was elected president in 1860, America stood on the edge of collapse. Over the next 4 years, the Civil War claimed more than 700,000 lives and tested whether our republic could endure. As the war drew to a close, Lincoln looked beyond victory. He looked toward healing. In his second inaugural address, he challenged the nation. Let us strive on to bind up the nation's wounds, to achieve and cherish a just and lasting peace. Lincoln understood that preserving the greatest experiment in self-government required more than winning a war. It required the character to restore what had been broken. More than 160 years later, America still faces division. The question is not whether we'll disagree. The question is whether we still have the wisdom and the character to heal together.

0: 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Tammy is a certified animal naturopath with a passion for all animals and empowers pet owners with the latest tools and insight to ensure the healthiest version of your amazing pets. So, let's get into it.
1: Hello, I am so glad you're joining me for today's episode. I have a very special guest, Lindsay Tracy, who is the Vice President of Business Development for Red Barn, is joining me today. I'm really excited to have her. So thank you, Lindsay, for joining me today.
2: Thank you, Tammy. I appreciate the invitation.
1: So what is it about Red Barn that sets them apart, say, from some of the other companies out there?
2: You know, that's a good question because we have a lot of competition these days. And the insight that I can provide is we have the broadest assortment as far as the chew category is concerned. Of course, we can be a one-stop shop for a consumer and all their needs. Because if you think about what your dog needs in one day, they need food, nutrition, they need chews, they need Board and Busters. They need something to fill the gap in their day. The chews also scrape the tartar and plaque from their teeth. They need a dental chew. They need indulgent treats. And of course, any additional supplements or something they would need. So really, we're a one-stop shop. But as far as our chew category, which is what I want to focus on today with you, we really have made sure that we identified every chew personality. And so when you have a dog, you know them personally. So you know if they're a light chewer, moderate chewer, or a power chewer. And so what we've done is created an assortment. Now we've got a SKU list of over 250 SKUs. So a lot of options. So anything that would range from esophagus, which would be a lighter chew, all the way up to a bone or an antler. So for a very aggressive chewer.
1: That's awesome. And just the fact that you guys have so many options for, you know, you've got the little Yorkie that comes in and the parent is going, you know, I need a chew for this dog. And then you have, you know, a Newfoundland or a Great Dane, you know, that needs a chew. And it's true. We have a really good variety because some are softer for those little mouths and some are really, you know, it takes them a while to get through. So yeah, that's good. What about your quality controls?
2: So we take a lot of pride in this. So we recently received our SQF certification and all of our facilities have that kind of label on them. And we make sure that every single raw material that comes in is traced, is tested, and every external shipment. So any finished good is tested, is safe, is traceable. We're very particular about who we source our product from. Of course, the majority of our portfolio today is bones and body parts. So these are not widgets that you can manufacture off of a machine. We certainly make those as well, but you have to be very careful about how you store the goods, how you handle the raw material, how you package, really from start to finish. So I'd say we're very particular. We have nonstop audits from various groups, but we're very proud to say now that we are SQF certified, which puts that kind of the highest level of stamp of approval in the industry.
1: Nice. Well, I know that there are a lot of pets that unfortunately have gotten sick from different chews in the past because there's a lot of companies out there that carry them and they don't have the controls in place. So, I think it's amazing that you guys have taken the extra step that people can feel good that you guys are really, you know, on top of making sure that you guys have a very, very good quality product.
2: Yes, that's right. And, you know, keep in mind too, outside of just the bacterial testing, we do break tests and density tests, and we try to make sure that an average dog will not have any difficulties. But there could be a time where, for example, a rib bone could be a little too fragile for a really aggressive chewer. So we put statements on our packaging and in our blogs and on our website and everywhere we can to make sure that we also rely on them. So, you know, we aren't selling something that is indestructible. Everything is chewable. So although we take every precaution we can to get the safest product to market, we want to make sure too that you understand your pet and purchase and also monitor your pet while they're making that chewing experience come to life.
1: And that's such a good point, because I think sometimes people are looking for the babysitter so that they can, you know, have their dinner party or, you know, whatever it is. Mm-hmm. And it can be, but at the same time, it's so important to keep your eye on your pet, because every pet is so different in their chewing style. And so many people come in and they ask, what's a chew that's going to last my dog forever, you know, or, you know, and so what I try to explain to them, and they'll even ask, how long will this last my dog? You know, every dog's chewing style is so different. So the best we can do is kind of, you know, pair it up with a heavy duty chew with a heavy duty chewer. But we also know that there's a lot of gray area in that as well.
2: Absolutely. You know, one trick that I use is you carry our chewables collection, and in the on the back of the chewable, you'll notice that there's kind of a hexagon type of open shape. Mm-hmm. And what I do is I spread peanut butter and I spread yogurt in there and I freeze it. And then so that does kind of act as my babysitter, because it's very safe. You know, of course, it's super digestible, digests quick, but they have to lick out that material.
1: Yeah.
2: And so it actually adds some time to that. They love it. It's great. I have also hid some vitamins and minerals in there. I have put some medicine in there. So kind of a fun tip that I use with those chews.
1: Yeah, that's a great idea. Yeah. Okay. So how has consumer demand kind of influenced your business?
2: You know, that's interesting. The last couple of years, we have just seen consumer demand skyrocket, you know, through the roof, and doing so with training and education behind chews and food and all of those things. So we've had a lot of fun with the consumers recently, more so than ever. But, you know, all in all, I think more households are gaining pets and want to educate themselves a lot more, and making sure they're selecting the best brands and the best partnerships. We believe in building a community support. So our marketing team, our design team, our social media team, we all work together and making sure that we're selecting topics to speak to the consumers about, to make sure that they know they're part of our family.
1: Yeah.
2: So it's been an interesting ride for sure. You know, we've always had a really good group of pet parents that follow our brand. But recently, we just, with so many new people coming into this industry and new households, and it's just been really exciting for us. So we're happy to see that.
1: So what are some of the things that you guys do, especially with it being such a climate of so many different brands in the market? How do you stay current? What do you do with, you know, new innovation? How do you make it fresh?
2: That's a great question too. So of course, we're in a business that's a lot of commodity type chews, but we try to differentiate ourselves by making some type of unique statement or unique attributes that other people are not doing. For example, one of our top selling collections within our portfolio are our bully slices. So these are slices that are coated with it's a secret gravy. For example, our best selling would be our bully gravy. And we add ingredients like blueberries, chicken cartilage, vitamin E, and then ground up bully sticks, which of course we know that the rich scent and the taste of bully sticks is attractive to dogs. So we just, you know, make sure that we're adding something a little bit different. And when you walk into the chew set, or you have all these chews to select from, most of them are wonderful because you know, they scrape tartar and plaque, they're boredom buster, but we try to challenge ourselves. How do we elevate that experience? How can we, in addition to those attributes, make it a little bit healthier? How can we give them maybe a few other ingredients in there to boost, you know, whatever it is, the skin and coat or digestion problem, something like that. So I think that's one key thing, but we always try to innovate with new products. For example, we just launched a new collagen collection, and we have three additional phases coming down the pipeline in the next year. So we're always trying to look ahead. Again, our collagen collection, I believe, looks better, chews better than competition. And we do a lot of in-house testing. We send our products out to external labs to make sure that we are offering something better. So we have preference testing against competition to make sure that we are number one. So as soon as you try our brand, you're going to keep on coming back to us rather than someone else, because there is a lot of competition out there.
1: Sure. Okay, so we need to take a quick break here. But first, if you've missed any of today's program, you can catch all episodes at PetsWhoThriveRadio.com. That's PetsWhoThriveRadio.com. I'm Tammy King, and I'll be right back.
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4: 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We don't see the body as a list of problems to fix. We see it as one interconnected system, powered by something incredible, vital energy, the natural will to live and thrive. Consider the Carnivore Wellness Company.

0: of your pet parents and your customers. So just asking, you can also call Red Barn's customer service and just doing a little bit of research online, what's safe and what's not safe out there.
1: Very good. Yeah. There's a lot. I mean, you know, especially with new pet parents, they're not sure, you know, they don't have any idea even where to start. They'll go, I have a new puppy. What chew do I give? You know, so we have to ask a lot of questions to determine a little bit more about what the situation is. So yeah, we can definitely help out there. There's no question.
0: I think another common mistake would be feeding chews on a regular basis without decreasing the calorie count from their food.
1: Oh my goodness, that's such a good point. Yes, yeah. I'm so glad you brought that up. Yes.
0: Yeah. So, you know, if your dog struggles with weight management, that could be a key issue, is you're feeding too many rich chews with too high of calories, too high of fat, too often. And maybe it's too large. For example, bully sticks. I have dogs that are about 20 pounds and I only let them chew on a bully stick about a couple inches into it. And then I take it away. If I gave them 12 inch bully sticks at one feeding, they would love it and they would, you know, be obsessed. But then what am I doing to their meal? It's, you know, I've really replaced that healthy meal with, you know, that has vitamins and minerals with a chew. And that's really not the best thing for the pet. So I would say just be smart about, just like us as humans, we don't want to snack all day and then expect to have a full meal. I mean, of course we would eat it, but what are they going to do to your body and your health? So just be considerate of that. Another thing I want to call out is, personally, I've always adopted senior dogs. And so understanding their gums, you know, there are a lot of dental issues out there. The gums may bleed, teeth may break. And so you are going to want to go with a softer chew. Mm-hmm. And although mentally the dog wants to chew on something hard, that's just their nature. Mm-hmm. But just be careful about what you offer. Because if, you know, one of my senior dogs has a you know, weak teeth that because they weren't cared for the first 10 years of their life. And then I give them a filled bone, that filled femur bone is great for lots of dogs, but not that dog, because more than likely it's going to break a tooth and cause long-term issues.
1: Very good point. Very good point. And thank you for joining me today.
0: Thank you so much. You have a great weekend.
1: Okay, so we need to take a quick break here. Hang on. We'll be right back. This is Pets Who Thrive Radio.
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6: News, I'm Mary Rose. Senator Lindsey Graham, a close ally of President Trump, has died after a brief illness. The South Carolina Republican was 71. Graham was known for advocating a strong U.S. foreign policy. He initially opposed President Trump and ran against him for president in 2016, but later became a staunch supporter. Graham had just returned from Ukraine, where he'd met with Ukrainian President Zelensky. Iranian state media are reporting new attacks on military targets on an Iranian island near the Strait of Hormuz. Iran's state-run IRNA news agency cited the island's governor as saying just under a dozen projectiles have been fired since Sunday afternoon and that there were no casualties. There was no immediate comment by the U.S. military, which earlier Sunday said it

0: airstrike about 140 targets in Iran. This is SRN News.
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7: Welcome back to Pets Who Thrive Radio, where we believe food is medicine, prevention is powerful, and thriving pets start with foundational health. Today, in honor of February's Pet Dental Month, we're diving into one of the most overlooked yet most critical topics in canine and feline wellness. It's dental health. When most people think about dental care for pets, they think about bad breath. But dental disease is not a cosmetic issue. It is not just about tartar, and it's definitely not just about freshening breath. Dental disease is a systemic inflammatory condition that affects the entire body. The heart, kidneys, liver, immune system, and even behavior. By age 3, over 70% of dogs and 80% of cats show signs of periodontal disease, and most pet parents have no idea it's happening. Today, we're going to unpack why dental disease happens, why kibble does not clean teeth, the connection between diet and oral microbiome, breed predispositions, signs you're missing, holistic prevention strategies, raw bones versus chews versus brushing, when anesthesia cleanings are necessary, and how to build a complete dental protocol naturally. So let's begin with the foundation. It's about understanding the mouth as an organ system. The mouth is not separate from the body. It is the beginning of the digestive tract. It is the gateway to immune function, and it's part of the microbiome. Inside your dog or cat's mouth lives a community of bacteria, good and bad. When balanced, it supports digestion and immune signaling. When imbalanced, it becomes inflammatory. Here's how dental disease develops. Food particles combine with saliva. Bacteria feed on carbohydrates. Plaque forms. Plaque hardens into tartar. Gums become inflamed. That's when gingivitis kicks in. Bacteria move below the gum line. Bone loss begins. Infection spreads into the bloodstream. And here's the part that most people don't even realize. Once bacteria enters the bloodstream, they can seed heart valves, kidneys, liver, and joints so that just bad breath can become chronic kidney stress. Let's talk about why modern pets struggle so much with this. So the diet connection. Here is a big myth. kibble cleans teeth. It does not. Imagine eating crackers every single day and expecting clean teeth. Kibble shatters on impact. It sticks. It turns into sugar. And most kibble is 30 to 60% carbohydrate. Oral bacteria love carbohydrates. The more carbs, the more plaque formation. Compare that to a species-appropriate diet, which would include raw, meaty bones, muscle meat, organs, low carbohydrate content, and natural enzymes. In nature, wolves and wild cats don't brush their teeth. They tear, rip, chew, and crush bone. That mechanical scraping plus low carbohydrate intake keeps plaque low. When we switch pets to fresh, lightly cooked, or raw diets, we often see less tartar accumulation, reduced inflammation, improved breath, stronger gums, and the mouth reflects the bowl always. So let's talk about some of the things that some breeds are genetically predisposed to. Many small breeds have a genetic predisposition to dental disease. And why is that? They have crowded teeth, short muzzles, shallow jaw structure, and breeds at a higher risk include Yorkies, Chihuahuas, Toy Poodles, Dachshunds, French Bulldogs, and Persian Cats. Small mouths mean less space, more food trapping, higher plaque retention, and flat-faced breeds also struggle due to jaw alignment issues. Cats have unique dental risks too, which we'll talk about in a minute. And here's something many people don't know. Cats hide dental pain extremely well. If your cat stops grooming, eats slower, drops food, or becomes irritable, check the mouth. So what are some of the warning signs that most of us miss? Here are subtle signs of dental disease. Pawing at the mouth, dropping food, chewing on one side, reluctance to chew bones, irritability, head shyness, excessive drooling, red gum line, tartar at back molars, and can also include behavioral changes. Advanced signs are swelling under the eye, nasal discharge, loose teeth, weight loss, and bleeding gums. Remember, by the time you smell bad breath, disease is already established. So now let's build a proactive dental wellness plan. Number one, diet first. 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It's not appropriate for aggressive chewers or dogs prone to fractures. 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And number four is brushing. Yes, brushing, it matters. Even with raw feeding, brushing is the gold standard. You'll want to use a soft brush or a finger brush. You can use enzymatic gel like Corpet Oral Care Gel. It helps break down the bacteria that bind tartar and plaque together. And you'll want to do this 2 to 4 times weekly minimum. Brushing disrupts the biofilm, which is the bacterial shield that protects plaque. Natural add-ons, probiotics to support oral microbiome, oral enzymes, coconut oil, which is a light antimicrobial, silver-based oral sprays, which should be used short-term, kelp-based plaque reducers like the supplement PlaqueOff, always make sure that it's thyroid safe, and gut health equals oral health. Inflammation in the gut reflects in the mouth. Support the gut with digestive enzymes, bone broth, fermented foods, and anti-inflammatory omega-3s. So the question many times is, when is anesthesia necessary? 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However, anesthesia carries risk. So to reduce risk, you'll want to do pre-op blood work, supporting liver, supporting kidneys, anti-inflammatory nutrition beforehand, and homeopathic remedies. Post-cleaning, begin maintenance protocol immediately. Do not wait until tartar returns. Dentistry is not a replacement for daily prevention. It's more like a reset button. So let's talk about our feline friends. Feline dental specifics are that cats are different. They are obligate carnivores. Dry kibble is especially problematic for them. Common feline issues, stomatitis, which is immune-mediated inflammation, tooth resorption, severe gingivitis. If your cat has chronic mouth inflammation, evaluate the diet first. Remove the dry food and consider a novel protein. Support immune modulation. Signs include drooling, crying when eating, avoiding hard food, pawing at mouth, and hiding. Cats deserve the same dental focus as dogs. So if we look at the bigger picture, you'll see that dental disease is an inflammatory disease. Inflammation drives arthritis, cancer risk, organ degeneration, skin issues, and immune dysregulation. A healthy mouth equals lower systemic inflammation, and inflammation is the root of nearly all chronic disease. Prevention isn't glamorous. It's brushing teeth, it's feeding real food, giving appropriate bones, and checking the gum lines monthly, but it can add years of vitality to your pet's life. Okay, so we need to take a quick break here. Hang on, we'll be right back. This is Pets Who Thrive Radio.
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1: When Abraham Lincoln was elected president in 1860, America stood on the edge of collapse. Over the next 4 years, the Civil War claimed more than 700,000 lives and tested whether our republic could endure. As the war drew to a close, Lincoln looked beyond victory. He looked toward healing. In his second inaugural address, he challenged the nation, "Let us strive on to bind up the nation's wounds, to achieve and cherish a just and lasting peace." Lincoln understood that preserving the greatest experiment in self-government required more than winning a war. It required the character to restore what had been broken. More than 160 years later, America still faces division. The question is not whether we'll disagree. The question is whether we still have the wisdom and the character to heal together.
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0: Welcome back to Pets Who Thrive Radio. I'm Tammy King. Today, in honor of February's Pet Dental Month, we're diving into one of the most overlooked yet most critical topics in canine and feline wellness. It's dental health. So now we're moving into give you some tips on choosing the right bone for your pet. There's many questions that we need to answer before we give an answer. For example, we want to know what the size of the dog is, how aggressive of a chewer he or she is, and what are their goals with the bone? Meaning, are they looking to help clean their teeth or are they just needing them to stay busy while mom is on a Zoom call? So before we kind of go into some of the categories, I want to talk a little bit about the benefits. You know, so what are the benefits of dogs chewing on bones? When we look at the fact that our dogs are 98.9% related to the gray wolf, chewing is a very natural activity for a carnivore. Their teeth and the movement of their jaw are designed to rip, shred, and tear meat off a bone and consume the bones. When dogs chew on bones, it releases serotonin, which creates a relaxing effect. So you may have noticed that after your dog chews on a bone, he may take a nap. This is especially helpful if you're trying to keep your dog calm. Chewing on bones help clean teeth. Raw bones are one of the only things hard enough to scrape tartar and plaque off their teeth. Many customers also feed dogs bully sticks. These can act like a toothbrush, but keep in mind, they're not hard enough to scrape tartar and plaque that maybe have accumulated over a certain time period. So think of a bully stick as kind of a dog brushing their teeth and a raw bone as similar to having their teeth professionally cleaned. Dogs that chew raw meaty bones on a regular basis have super clean teeth. Many people don't realize that raw bones are also good for small breed dogs and cats. They're great for the little mouse. Since their teeth are so small, there are so many places where plaque and tartar can hide, causing a mouth full of bacteria and very stinky breath. Chewing bones on a regular basis can be such a game changer for the little breeds that typically struggle with tartar, plaque, and bad breath. Cats can also benefit greatly from raw meaty bones. If you've ever seen a cat catch and eat a bird or a mouse, you know that their jaws and teeth are built for chewing up raw meaty bones. Some good choices for cats are chicken necks, chicken wings, and chicken thighs. So now we're going to kind of look at the different categories of bones. There are a couple of different ones. One is called recreational bones and the other is called raw meaty bones. Recreational bones are going to include the femur bones of, say, a cow, a pig, or lamb. And these bones are generally harder as they're designed to hold up a very heavy animal and they're not typically consumable. As a result, they have been known to break or chip teeth, especially for those very aggressive chewers. If you feed recreational bones, be sure to look for the ones that have a good amount of meat on them. And once the dog cleans up the meat and marrow, go ahead and give it a toss. Raw meaty bones are another category. These bones are covered in meat and are completely consumable. These include, but aren't limited to, chicken necks, chicken backs, turkey necks, turkey backs, chicken and turkey wings, chicken leg quarters, chicken backs, pig feet, pork shoulder, pork ribs, beef ribs, etc. The point is that here that there is more meat than bone and the bone is softer and consumable. Let's take a look at some of the concerns that many have with giving their pets a bone, and we're going to address each of them. So one of the concerns is raw bones can splinter and cause damage to the digestive tract. The truth is cooked bones are the ones that can splinter and cause perforations in the throat and the digestive tract. So because of that, you should never feed cooked bones. Raw bones, on the other hand, are completely digestible and soft enough that they do not pose a risk of splintering. Concern number two, my dog can choke on a bone. The truth is dogs can choke on anything, including kibble, toys, sticks, whatever they put in their mouth. If the dog is not given the appropriate size bone, choking hazards increase. For example, feeding chicken necks to a Labrador retriever would not necessarily be a great idea, as many of them might gulp it, which can be more of a choking hazard. Even small dogs that are gulpers can be at risk of choking on small bones. Concern number three, don't raw bones have bacteria? The truth is, carnivores have all the enzymes necessary in their saliva and in their stomach to handle any bacteria that could be present. So there is no reason to be concerned with this. Just as a share, I was running once with one of my dogs when he spotted a dead rabbit on the road that had probably been run over 30 times or more. He ran over to it, grabbed it, and before I could even try to get it from him, he swallowed it. It literally looked like a rabbit waffle. He never showed any signs of getting sick. We kept on about our walk. And I'm sure many of you may have similar stories where you see something that your dog eats and it is completely cringeworthy, or maybe in your backyard and they don't show any signs of illness. And the reason is because they have all they need to break down all that bacteria. Appropriate bone sizes. One of the other questions that comes up from customers is what size should I feed my dog for my dog? So to reduce the choking hazard, it's always best to give your dog a bone that he has to work on versus gulping it. So if we take the example of a Labrador Retriever, a good raw meaty bone would be a turkey neck, and a good recreational bone would be a large beef kneecap. For a smaller dog, say a Yorkie, you may want to start with a chicken neck and a small, tiny breed marrow bone. Another good rule of thumb for choosing recreational bones is to give them something about the size of their head. Again, this is to keep them from gulping or swallowing them whole. So I put together a list of a few do's and don'ts. So just to help you as you're trying to figure out which type of bone to give your dog. So do monitor your dog while it chews and eats the bone, even if your dog is an expert. So just because they're used to chewing on bones doesn't mean that one time they do try to gulp it. So it's always best if you monitor them. Do feed meaty bones. The more meat, the better. They have to work harder to get it off the bone. Do feed large to prevent the possibility of trying to swallow it without chewing. And if you feel like you need to give yourself peace of mind, you can learn the doggy Heimlich maneuver. Remember that more dogs die from choking on kibble and tennis balls than from choking on raw bones and meat. Do start with a raw meaty bone as opposed to a marrow bone if you are new to feeding raw bones, if you have concerns that your dog may have some tummy upset. And the reason for that is sometimes when dogs consume the marrow and it's something new to them, there have been times that it creates some loose stool because there is a lot of fat in the marrow. So I'm not saying to avoid them altogether, but if you want to introduce a bone to your dog, a raw bone, it would be good to start with a raw meaty versus the marrow. And do give your dog a raw meaty bone 1 to 3 times per week. And sometimes it could even be a meal replacement. So at my house, many times I will have, you know, turkey necks or chicken backs or something like that. And that's what their meal is versus their regular food. So some don'ts. Never, ever, ever feed cooked bones. As you know, they are likely to splinter, and those are the ones that can cause the hazards. Don't feed recreational bones that are bare with little meat on them. Again, they need to work to get all the meat off instead of trying to swallow it. Don't feed any bones that have been cut, such as steak and chops, or that are broken into sharp or jagged ends, even if there's a lot of meat on them. These bones are a perforation hazard because of the sharp, jagged ends. Don't feed too much bone, as this can cause constipation. This is easy to tell by looking at the poop. It will appear white and crumbly. Don't feed items that are too small for your dog. This is anything your dog thinks it can swallow without chewing, but is too big to be safely swallowed. So just remember, nature created the best toothbrushes for our carnivores. By committing to feeding raw meaty bones regularly, you will be amazed at how healthy your dog will be and how clean their teeth will be. Well, that's going to do it for today's program. I want to say thank you to our great sponsors. Thank you to all the radio stations coast to coast for playing the show. And thank you to you for listening. I'm Tammy King, and this is Pets Who Thrive Radio.
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5: News this hour from Town Hall. I'm Mary Rose. Lindsey Graham, a close ally of President Trump, has died at 71 after a brief illness. Graham, known for advocating a strong U.S. foreign policy, was a key figure in Congress. Graham's office has requested privacy for his family. In an interview on NBC's Meet the Press, President Trump says Lindsey Graham was a great American.
6: He was a great politician. He really was. He got along with a lot of people that you wouldn't think of. He was somebody that loved our country, and he fought very hard for the country.
5: Virginia's attempted assault weapon ban has apparently backfired. Correspondent Ken Lorman reports.
7: Virginia Governor Abigail Spanberger signed a ban on modern sporting rifles and standard capacity magazines, but it triggered a massive surge in gun sales, with background checks up 241% in June alone compared to the previous year. Legal challenges have partially blocked enforcement, while sales data shows more such rifles in circulation now than before the ban attempt. Ken Lorman reporting.
5: House GOP leaders plan to bring legislation to the floor next week that would make daylight saving time permanent.
8: GOP leaders are moving ahead with a vote on the so-called Sunshine Protection Act because the bill is a major priority for Florida Republicans, including Congresswoman Anna Paulina Luna. It's also a top priority for President Donald Trump, who in recent months has personally been calling lawmakers to urge them to back the measure that would add more sunlight to the evening hours and end the twice-yearly practice of changing the clocks. Luna helped tank a procedural vote before the 4th of July holiday in protest of the Senate not having passed the GOP elections bill known as the Stay of America Act. She is still not committed to allowing legislation to go through when Congress is due to return on Monday. Bernie Bennett in Washington.
5: More on these stories at townhall.com.
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5: A political firestorm in New York City. Mayor Mamdani is facing backlash after his administration's immigrant enclaves map left out Little Italy, one of the city's most historic immigrant communities. Correspondent John Scott reports.
15: Italian Americans are calling it cultural erasure. The Italian American Civil Rights League says the map highlights dozens of ethnic neighborhoods, but makes no room for Little Italy, where generations of Italian immigrants built businesses, churches, and families that helped shape modern New York. A group is demanding a quick correction, a public apology, and a better recognition of Italian American enclaves in official city efforts. City Hall says the map is a guide to help tourists experience cultures, not a complete listing of every community. John Scott reporting.
5: The U.S., United Kingdom, and other dozen Western and Asian countries have asserted that China's expensive claims. Well, breaking news at townhall.com. Qatar's former ruler has passed away. Correspondent Donna Warder reporting.
16: Qatar TV announcing the death of Sheikh Hamad bin Khalifa Al Thani, the former ruler of Qatar, who transformed the tiny Persian Gulf nation into a global player in diplomacy, media, and investment. He was 74. In less than a generation, Sheikh Hamad turned his energy-rich nation into an international crossroads. Qatar owns Harrods department store in London, an Al Jazeera satellite news network, and its political reach stretches from North Africa to Afghanistan. In 2013, Sheikh Hamad voluntarily stepped down and turned over power to his son. I'm Donna Water.
5: Global oil demand is set to decline.
17: This is 101.1, The Answer, where Little Rock comes to talk. Start your day with Dave Elswick in the morning, breaking down the stories shaping Arkansas and the nation and hearing what you have to say. Then in the afternoon, join Doc Washburn as he takes on the biggest headlines, asks the tough questions, and opens the phones for real conversation. 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

0: And happy 250th birthday, America. What a great day it is for our great country. We all have so much to be thankful for living in this incredible nation. Welcome to a special edition of America's number one travel radio show, everyone. It is just after 10 a.m. Eastern Time. It is Saturday, July 4th, 2026. And from coast to coast, border to border, and around the world on TuneIn, Let Freedom Ring, the fastest 2 hours in travel, is on. Well, today's show, folks, it is going to be a loud and proud one. Mary and I are coming to you live from the Intrepid here in Manhattan today. RJ is also here on set with us as the show transmits via satellite across the USA to our now 625 AM and FM stations. So much has already happened here to celebrate America. The Vice President has gone by. There is so much still to come while we're on air. You're going to be hearing it. And once we wrap today's show at noon Eastern time, there's going to be still, the festivities are going to continue. So good morning, Mary.
1: Good morning, Robert, and good morning to all of our listeners. Happy 250 America. We've been waiting all year for this. We're super excited to be here. What a great day for the country. Every Independence Day is a good time to realize how fortunate we are, but today definitely has some special meaning. So happy 250 to our country.
0: Absolutely right. So RJ, no open road for you today. That's we're doing something different here. We've already seen so many patriotic happenings this morning with the Naval Review. It's Fleet Week in the city, we're told, with around 15,000 sailors or more. The Blue Angels should be flying over us, folks, and in the next 10 minutes or so. How are you feeling about all that's happening here at the Intrepid as we celebrate Independence Day in America's 250?
2: It's just unbelievable to be here, you know, and I'm most looking forward to, obviously, the celebrations with Sail 250 going up and down the Hudson later, just throughout the day. New York City, or frankly, the East Coast, will never see a tall ship parade like this for certainly more decades to come. I mean, it really is a once-in-a-lifetime opportunity. And to be here, I mean, we are literally looking right at the Intrepid. We are right next to this amazing vessel, hugely historic ship. For the country, for New York, you know, so just an honor to be here.
0: Well, and we're right here on the Hudson River. We got NBC next to us. Fox and Friends were here earlier today, so lots going on. Rudy, listen, the excitement and patriotism that we're seeing around the country, it's a full throttle today. How are folks in Minneapolis, the St. Paul area there celebrating?
3: Well, I think most of America thinks Minneapolis is the capital city of Minnesota. It's actually the twin city, St. Paul, just across the Mississippi River where I live. That is the Capitol. And on the grounds of the Capitol today, they're doing a red, white, and boom, which means an incredible fireworks display later tonight, obviously, when it gets dark. So that's probably the biggest thing, but there are certainly parties all over town. I know I'm going to a July 4th party at somebody's house, and it's all decked out, and I haven't seen it, but I know my friend will have it decked out in streamers.
0: Well, you've got a lot going on. And listen, you know, where you lived, and Mary and I lived for a period down in D.C., we've got the Great American State Fair going on. They say they're going to be the greatest fireworks that the country's ever seen. Here in New York, I think I heard today they're going to use 85,000 shells tonight with the fireworks that will be happening. So, Bobby, happy Independence Day to you. What, you know, are you experiencing? Clearly, New York, a lot happening today. It's a big deal. I know Texas likes to do things big as well. But how's Dallas and the folks there at the Network Command Center celebrating July 4th?
4: Yeah, so we've got, obviously, we've done all the fireworks shows this week, and they've got various happenings in downtown Dallas and downtown Fort Worth and everywhere else today. We've got, we're going to go to the Rangers game a little bit later today. So we'll be in air conditioning from the 100-degree heat, but I know the Rangers always like to do big stuff around July 4th, and so, they'll have their own observations.
0: So, Bobby, listen, that's great. You know, baseball created right here in New York in 1840, so you're going to go celebrate with America's pastime.
4: America's pastime, exactly.
0: I love it. Okay.
1: All right. Well, I want to set the scene for everyone listening who's tuned in around the country today as we broadcast live from the USS Intrepid this morning. Earlier today, for just the seventh time in U.S. history, a formal international naval review occurred. It was a wonderful procession. It included Vice President J.D. Vance. Now an international aerial review is about to begin. Robert already alluded to the fact that the Blue Angels will be leading that off. And we've been told, Robert, that as many as 200 different aircraft will be involved in this international aerial review. So as the show goes along today, you will definitely be hearing this. as we move along, and we may even pause once in a while to throw the mics up to the sky. The Blue Angels, by the way, will be low flying, and the Red Arrows are here. The Royal Air Force.
2: Well, they sent from Britain. The Blue Angels. They're going to fly under the GW Bridge.
5: Yes.
0: So they'll be low in the front of the
5: And some of the levels will be as low as 500 feet for these aircraft.
0: So then, also starting just a few minutes down near Governor's Island, just off the tip of Lower Manhattan, about 5 miles from us, if you're not familiar with that, folks around the country, the big SAIL 4th 250 celebrations will also be simultaneously happening. That's going to create a spectacle, frankly. Actually, we just had Dave, he's going to be our next guest. He's coming. Dave Winters has just come up from the Intrepid. Love seeing that. But the spectacle that's going to be seen here is going to be amazing. That 50 different ships will be filling the Hudson River. Aircraft flying overhead. More than 40 tall ships are included. Personally, I got to tell you, RJ and Mary, I'm looking forward to seeing the U.S. Coast Guard Cutter Eagle. We're told that they should be directly in front of us the next hour at 11:15. Along with the Pride of Baltimore and the Ticonderoga. There are ships from 22 nations that have made their journey here to New York, and that doesn't include all the naval gray hull ships also here for Fleet Week. They boosted to around 45 nations, all here to celebrate. It really is a very special day, a great way to add an exclamation point to America's 250th birthday.
1: Yeah, and to give you an idea of the military heritage and everything, we're going back to ships that were constructed in 1877 all the way up to modern-day 2016 ships. So really quite a swath there over our time in history. And then, of course, Robert, you mentioned the fireworks here in New York. And for the first time, New York has not seen this before. They will be going off from the Brooklyn Bridge, the Lower East River, and the Lower Hudson River.
0: It is
1: amazing, amazing.
0: It is absolute excitement.
1: And what was the ship that just went by?
2: Well, that was the USS Farragut. That was an Arleigh Burke destroyer going up and down the Hudson during the review, all clad with, you know, red, white, and blue.
0: What are you looking forward to seeing, RJ? Let's see.
2: I have to tell you, I'm most looking forward to the flyovers, I think. That's just, you know, there's no replacement for that.
0: Listen, we're going to throw this show into a commercial break in about 45 seconds or so, but I will say the Blue Angels are scheduled to fly over somewhere between 10:15 and 10:20. We will be in commercial break about 3 minutes or so. I want to alert all of our affiliates today, by the way. We will have limited commercial breaks, so folks, be aware of that as well. The show is going to be a little different. And let's see what's coming. There's a lot ahead today. When we return, the Intrepid Museum's Executive Vice President and SAIL 4th 250 Board Member, Dave Winters. He's already here at set. He's at the broadcast desk. He just came during the opening A block. Our loud and proud America 250 broadcast. We'll be back in 180 seconds.
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8: When Abraham Lincoln was elected president in 1860, America stood on the edge of collapse. Over the next 4 years, the Civil War claimed more than 700,000 lives and tested whether our republic could endure. As the war drew to a close, Lincoln looked beyond victory. He looked toward healing. In his second inaugural address, he challenged the nation, "Let us strive on to bind up the nation's wounds, to achieve and cherish a just and lasting peace." Lincoln understood that preserving the greatest experiment in self-government required more than winning a war. It required the character to restore what had been broken. More than 160 years later, America still faces division. The question is not whether we'll disagree. The question is whether we still have the wisdom and the character to heal together.
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1: What a show, and what a special day it was for all of us last week on July 4th on the Intrepid. Since we're off today, we're replaying the live remote broadcast, and we'll be back behind the mics again next week.
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0: Oh, folks. Boy, you missed the Blue Angels, and we just had the French Air. Well, that was amazing, the Air Force go by. Nice to have all of you aboard with us today as we broadcast live across the USA. Happy 250th birthday, America. Mary and I and RJ are coming to you from the Intrepid and the Intrepid Museum. This is the historic, as you know, Essex-class aircraft carrier known as the Fighting One. It now lives as the Intrepid Museum here in New York City. It happening right in the front of us and all above us on this very hot day is the Sail 4th 250, an international aerial review that's going on right now, all part of the America 250 celebration.
1: That's right. And as Robert just said, before we went to break, Dave Winters is joining us here on set. He's the executive vice president of the Intrepid Museum. He's a busy man. He's also a board member with Sail 4th 250, and they are responsible for today's parade of tall ships. Yeah, welcome.
0: Dave, listen, thank you very much for joining us here and for hosting us. We really appreciate that today. Welcome to America's number one travel radio show.
10: Thank you for having me, and happy Independence Day.
0: Thank you so much. Was that amazing? I'm sorry, listen, our listeners around the country, they didn't get to, but what we just experienced, that was impressive, wasn't it?
10: Aircraft flyovers are amazing. They really are. Oh,
0: absolutely. All right, so for over 33 years now, you've been working here. Today has to be a very special one for you. New York has never seen anything like what we're experiencing as we celebrate America's 250. I want you to talk about the Fighting One, and how important she's been to our nation. The ship survived kamikaze attacks, torpedoes. In many ways, it's a good symbol, I think, of American resilience and innovation, really, as we reflect on 250 years of history.
10: Absolutely right. The aircraft carrier Intrepid served for 31 years defending our nation, launched and served in the Pacific in World War II. As you said, was hit by five kamikazes at different times during that conflict. Over 250 sailors on board Intrepid lost their lives on that ship or in her aircraft. So today she serves as a monument to those men and a monument to all the men and women who served our nation throughout America's history.
1: Dave, to set the scene for our listeners tuned in across the USA, the USS Intrepid sits right here on the Hudson River. We're at Pier 82, 46th Street in New York City. You just literally used the word that I was going to use because I've been coming here since it was first birthed here, which is, what, 1982?
10: Yeah, the gym opened in 1982.
1: Yeah, been here many times. It's very stirring to be here for this special day today, but it really is a monument to freedom, both with all the warbirds that are here for people to see, its own history, and, of course, the innovation of space travel with the Enterprise here. You are also a part of the Sail 4th 250 team here in New York, and there you go, listeners. Here it comes. You know, I'm curious, what do you hope people here or around the country hearing us today get from all of these festivities today?
10: We are fortunate to live in the greatest country in the world. And I'm not just saying that, you know, America number one. America was formed to be was formed on the basis of freedom. No other nation has been formed just based on equality of man and freedom and government of the people. So many nations have fortunately adopted that same form of government later, but America pioneered it and showed it to work, and it's worked for a quarter of a millennium. So we must be doing something right. So I think it's very, very important for Americans to understand the importance of this day. This is a milestone date for America. Be thankful for the freedom we enjoy, because many people in the world do not enjoy such freedom. Be thankful for the
9: Amen
10: men and women.
9: To that.
5: Amen. Yeah.
10: Yeah. Be thankful to the men and women in the armed services who serve every day to guarantee that freedom for us.
5: Yeah.
0: RJ?
2: No, it could not have been said any better. And for our listeners, we just had one of two airworthy B-29s fly over Fifi in tandem with a T-51 Mustang, another lasting impression of our services and our men and women in uniform. You know, one thing I want to touch on as well, you know, the Intrepid, such a historic ship, something that not a lot of people may know about unless they visited the Intrepid Museum and seen some of the exhibitions. Intrepid was involved with some of the manned spaceflight program pickups with some capsules, with some space missions. Can you tell us a little bit about that?
10: Absolutely. Intrepid was a recovery vehicle for NASA, and in one mission in the Mercury space program and one mission in the Gemini space program, Intrepid was there to, Intrepid helicopters would go out and pick up the capsule after it splashed down in the ocean, brought it back to the deck of Intrepid. So we're part of that. This ship is part of that history, too. It's an amazing history, and we have the Space Shuttle Enterprise here now that kind of continues the story of the exploration of space, and that story will continue.
0: So, Dave, George Washington famously referred to the Hudson River as the key to America from a strategic standpoint. And you think about it, here we are centuries later, broadcasting from a pier on the Hudson River, as the largest naval review in our nation's history occurred this morning. The International Aerial Review, and the Sailforth 250 are underway. We're hearing that right now. I'm seeing it firsthand. It's Fleet Week. We have all the naval ships from our country and internationally here. Talk about what this day means to you personally.
10: Well, having all these international vessels and aircraft joining this celebration tells us something about our nation. I'm glad that the world is joining America in this milestone celebration, our 250th birthday. So I think that's very meaningful to me. This is an international, it's an American celebration, but it is international. We have we have friends all over the world. They're sharing this with us. This is I'm sure hopefully people internationally are hearing you. I just think that means so much. And again, as I said before, I ask Americans just to reflect on this day, understand what it's about, and never forget, never take for granted the freedom we enjoy.
5: Now, there are quite a few people here today, Dave. It's a wonderful turnout, great energy, and we have a lot of service members here, and we've met quite a few, and I think we're going to be interviewing one later who actually lived on the Intrepid and served on the Intrepid. But is this a military reception going on? Is this something that you do on a regular basis, like during Fleet Week, or...
10: Yeah, we have a reception to open Fleet Week every year.
5: Yeah.
10: Of course, this year is very special due to what we're celebrating. This celebration we're having here is a little bit larger than what we might normally have. But yeah, we're so happy to see so many men and women in uniform here, because we honor them every day here at the Intrepid Museum. They're amazing. We love them. We respect their service. We honor their service. So just seeing uniforms just always makes me happy, because they're so professional.
5: Yes.
10: And they're so dedicated to serving our nation. I just love seeing that.
5: They're incredibly dedicated. We've been here since 7 o'clock this morning, as have you. You've probably been here longer than we have.
0: I don't think he went home last night.
5: And we've all had a chance, all of us, to talk to some of the service members, right, RJ? And they're just very passionate and dedicated and proud to serve our country.
2: 100%. And that's, like you were saying, any Fleet Week in the city is special, especially with the large number of service members, men and women that descend upon the city. But this year, it's different, and it's incredibly special to be here, especially at the Intrepid.
5: So I don't want to ask you to pick a favorite child, but I do have a question for you, since you've been here for more than 30 years, and this wonderful ship very well. For people listening who perhaps have

0: Those, we have several of those. Those are very special to have. Right next to us, we have the British Airways Concorde, which, of course, is not a military aircraft, but it was a historical aircraft. You know, sound records for setting speed records for flying over the Atlantic, and, of course, the Space Shuttle Enterprise.
1: So, Dave, you know, let's talk about the Sailforth 250. You're on the board.
0: Okay? Yes.
1: How long has this been being planned?
0: Years. Sailforth 250 has been planning this for five or six years at least. It's taken that much time and effort to pull together all the resources and support to make today possible.
1: And as these ships come in and the parade passes goes through today and passes in front of us, people can then go and get on the ships because they're going to be docked around the city, yes?
0: Correct. We're going to have four tall ships right here at our pier starting tomorrow through Tuesday. Yes, people can come on. These are amazing ships. They're just so fascinating. Walk on their decks. That love to offer that.
1: Well, Dave, listen, again, thank you. We know it's a very busy day for you. Beautiful weather. A little hot, but, you know, so Mary and I, we've done this show from the beaches in Sicily, so, you know, we can handle this heat. So thanks again for the hospitality and for being with us live on set.
0: Okay? Thank you.
1: Thank you. All right. Well, listen, I mean, Mary, RJ, I mean, this, it's just getting started. And all
2: I mean, the aircraft, this literally is the review. They're just flying over. I'm trying to figure out what they all are, RJ. Yeah. I'm sure you know what most of these aircraft
1: are.
2: Wow,
1: interesting.
2: What's that?
3: That is a modified C-130, but I'm not even quite sure what that is. That's unbelievable.
1: I find it interesting as we're looking across to New Jersey. People that are lined up over in New Jersey looking over at us, Mary.
2: Yeah.
1: You see that going on across the Hudson? All right. Well, listen. Folks, I am going to get ready right now to take and send this back down to Bobby in Dallas. When we return on the other side of the break, today's special live remote America 250 broadcast will bring you more action. Plus, we're going to now send RJ out into the crowd. He's going to bring some thoughts of people who are gathered around today. Stay with us, folks. We'll be right back.
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6: News. I'm Mary Rose. Senator Lindsey Graham, a close ally of President Trump, has died after a brief illness. The South Carolina Republican was 71. Graham was the talkative son of South Carolina pool hall owners, and he rose to become a prominent senator and fixture on the global stage. The high-energy Republican lawmaker was known for his southern draw, political flexibility, and reliably hawkish stance on foreign policy. He first won election to Congress in 1994, and he ran for the White House in 2016 as a determined opponent of President Trump. Later, he became one of the president's staunchest allies. Graham passed away Saturday night after what his office called a brief and sudden illness. Senator Graham was 71 years old. This is SRN News.
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2: Absolutely. Happy 4th of July. I know we've added some new stations the past few months, but most of you tuned in know that we did kick off our 2026 America 250 coverage in a big way as part of our big Let's Go America tour, Miami to Los Angeles, with show partner Regent Seven Seas Cruises. And we transited the Panama Canal. We did a live broadcast from there. The Panama Canal, of course, is an important part of American history and our national security today. And during that three-week trip back in January, Gina Rogers was the historian aboard Seven Seas Grandeur for those travels. She joined us live on air during the January 17th, 2026 broadcast. Gina lives here in New York, so we figured, why not? We invited her to join us here at the historic Intrepid for today's live show, and we are very happy to have Gina here with us on this special day.
1: Gina, listen, it is great to see you again and have you here live on set. In Panama, you were on with us in hour two. Today, you made it to hour one.
2: You're going to host with us next.
1: Yeah, exactly. That's the case. So I got to say, so Gina, Bobby's telling us in our headset, just project a little more as you're talking back, okay, to us. Just talk a little louder back to us as we're going through this because of all the noise around us. So listen, Gina, from the historic Panama Canal to the historic USS Intrepid, our travels with you and the Regent team were great back in January. It's how we kicked off our 2026 America 250 coverage in a very special way. But what we're experiencing here today, also very special, historic in some ways, as we've already mentioned a few times on the show. I'm sure we'll continue to do that as it progresses. And what a way to add an exclamation point to celebrating our nation's 250th birthday. As a cultural historian, what are you enjoying? What's grabbed your attention so far that's unfolding around us? So
2: okay,
1: hold on, Gina.
2: So we're having a little technical difficulty, and there goes another military flyover. There goes another military flyover.
1: Hey, Gina, we're going to just ask you to try this headset right here.
2: We're
1: going to
2: try a different headset with our guest, Gina.
1: We got folks got a little technical issue going on here. So
2: imagine the wind coming off the Hudson. Imagine about 500 people here.
1: Try that. How is that?
2: A lot going on.
3: I can hear you.
1: Okay, so Bobby, just tell us in doubt. Okay, that's good.
3: I'll try.
2: Okay. Yes.
3: I'll scream.
2: Okay.
1: Yes, exactly. So
2: start again.
1: So, Gina, go ahead. Tell us.
3: I think it's wonderful to be here because there's so much history that we're seeing today. You know, the U.S. Navy Blue Angels, they're showing us some of their aircraft from the past. And then, of course, we get to see these beautiful, beautiful current aircraft. Now, what I really like about that is that the Blue Angels were formed in 1946. Just after World War II. And they're not just thrilling to watch. I mean, they're precision flying. They're part military tradition. They're part, I don't know, how on earth do human beings do this?
1: That's right, it's true.
3: But the Navy in 46 wanted to keep the public interest alive in naval aviation, and it worked. It boosted morale. Americans were proud of the skill and precision of their pilots. And it actually helped inspire a surge of enlistments.
2: You're making great points today because this is why we have these great air shows around the world today.
3: Well, I learned that the Blue Angels have actually flown internationally and had performances, and they have flown to over 500 million people around the world.
1: Yeah, between the Blue Angels, the Thunderbirds as well, which we have in the country, I mean, it really is amazing. No question about it. So, you know, as you know, in a few months, Mary and I, we're going to be traveling with show fans in Europe. We're going to begin in Malta. We're going to Italy, Croatia, Montenegro, Greece, and Turkey with Regent. Those countries have such deep history, Gina. But when you think about our nation celebrating its 250th birthday, again, we're just being wowed in the sky. You know, we're still such a young nation in so many ways. The impact this country has had on the world in 250 years, it's immense. You know, do milestones like July 4th matter to a society, in your opinion?
3: I do. I think they're very important, the milestones, because it reminds us of the things we've accomplished. We get to see, look back, and actually enjoy our history. The world is watching as well.
1: Yeah, there's
3: And I think it's a nice reminder of just how fortunate we are to be Americans.
1: So, Gina, listen, as you know, we've sent RJ out into the crowd. He's got some folks that are going to be joining him right now. So we're going to see if he is connected and if he's ready to go. RJ?
2: Can you hear us?
4: Yeah. Can you hear me?
1: Okay, we can hear you. That's fine. So, you know, who have you caught up with, and what do they want to say?
4: All right. So I'm here with Captain Williams. He's commander of the
5: United States Army Drill Team, sir.
4: Yes, United States Army Drill Team. You're fairly young as well for a captain.
5: I'm 25, sir.
4: Fantastic. And Captain Williams, where are you from?
5: Originally, I'm from southern Illinois, a little town called Marion.
4: Marion, Illinois. Fantastic. So, you know, look, we're here. It's Fleet Week, Independence Day, our nation's 250th anniversary. What does, you know, America's 250th birthday mean to you?
5: America's 250th anniversary is of great significance to all of the people of America. All the hardship, all the struggles, all the hard work and dedication that the American people, all the sacrifices that they've made to get us to where we're at today is extensive. And here we are celebrating it, and it's a great moment in American history to be a part of that.
4: Absolutely. Now tell us a little bit about what you do as commander of the...
5: Yes, sir. So we're here on behalf of the New York Army Recruiting Battalion, and I'm with the Old Guard based out of Fort Myer, Virginia. Who I am is the commander of the United States Army Drill Team. So we are a precision drill platoon that executes ceremonies on a national, international level that acts as a goodwill ambassador for the Army. So we're a recruiting asset to the Army, and we also engage with the local population of American citizens or abroad to show a different side of the Army and show what a soldier looks like.
1: Absolutely. RJ, please thank him for his service
4: for us. Well, look, it goes without saying. Obviously, Captain Williams, thanks so much. Thank you for your service. Thanks for being here today. We look forward to listening to you all later on today. All right?
5: Thank you, sir. I appreciate it. Thank you for your support.
4: Really appreciate it. Thank you. All right, so up next we have my good friend Marty over here. Marty, can you tell us a little bit, where are you from, Marty?
6: I'm from Brooklyn.
4: Marty from Brooklyn. Fantastic. And look, so you're wearing a hat. You served on the Intrepid. Can you tell us a little bit? First of all, thank you for your service. And we do have four A-10 Warthogs flying over right now. That's a little bit noisy. But tell us a little bit about your service and your history on the Intrepid.
6: I was on the Intrepid from 1964 to 1966. I was in a helicopter anti-submarine squadron. We used to chase Russian submarines over in the Mediterranean during the Cold War. It was like, you chase us and we chase you.
4: And if we were just speaking briefly before, you were also on board during one of the Gemini space mission retrieval pickups as well, correct?
6: Yes, the Molly Brown.
4: That's fantastic. So, look, I think you do have your granddaughter here as well. She did mention Juliana over here, Marty's granddaughter. Juliana, say hi to America.
7: Hi, America.
4: All right, so it's our 250th anniversary as a country. Tell us a little bit, you know, what does 250 years of America of freedom mean to you?
7: Freedom means, like, a lot, because you could have whatever things you want to do and whatever things you want to say.
4: Amazing. Fantastic. The freedom of speech, First Amendment rights, you know, that's what it's all about. Juliana, thank you so much.
7: You're welcome.
4: All right. Marty, appreciate you being with us. Enjoy today, and thank you for your service.
6: I will. You're welcome. Thank you.
4: Pleasure. Thank you so much.
1: All right. Well, listen, nice job. Appreciate that.
2: One more?
1: Oh, we've got one more, I think.
2: Yeah, there's one more.
1: Okay.
4: Hi, how's it going? So I'm RJ with RM World Travel. What's your name?
8: My name is Salam.
4: Salam, pleasure to meet you. It's our 250th anniversary. You know, tell us a little bit. What does that mean to you? And can you name, you know, what are some freedoms that we're celebrating today that mean something to you?
8: It's really nice to be here celebrating, and it's a big milestone, 250 years of independence from Britain. I think it's a great way for us to showcase independence, even like for various reasons. Gives people freedom to act on things and to be able to really roam, be here even, just to watch all these airplane demonstrations. It's just an incredible thing to do, so happy to be here.
4: It really is. So thank you so much. I really appreciate your time.
8: Take care.
4: Thank you.
1: Well, RJ, listen, nice job. So head back to the broadcast set, and we will do it again next hour, okay?
4: All righty, all thanks.
1: Right. So, Gina,
2: got a question for Gina. I know. This is going to be...
1: I'll follow your lead on this.
2: So, as we continue along, Gina, I can see your excitement being here today, but let's talk a little bit about American culture, because we've got great innovators, we've had wonderful inventions, the Model T, we could go on and on, the phone... great food, entertainment, sports, so many things that we've exported out into the world have started here in America. Is there anything you want to share that you think strikes a chord of America or American culture, or that folks around the world, you know, you travel a lot, when they think of America, what are some good things that have come out of America that you think they think of?
3: Well, you know, I do ask people, or they offer that information. And when people ask about American inventions, as you are, they usually expect big machines, you know, the Model T, the airplane, the assembly line, the light bulb. And, of course, those matter. They matter very much. But I'm drawn, as a cultural historian, to cultural inventions. So I looked at things America created or reshaped that became part of daily life. And not just here, as I said, but around the world. If I started with one item, I would start with blue jeans.
2: Oh, good one.
1: You know, the American blue jeans,
2: right. No, it's true.
3: Denim was not invented in America, but this sturdy fabric has European roots. But the classic version of blue jeans, it's tied to Levi Strauss, who patented riveted work pants in 1873. They began life, actually, in America as workwear, right? Just practical, rugged clothing for miners and laborers and cowboys. But somehow, over the last 150 years, jeans have become one of America's great democratic garments. I think they transformed into a global symbol of American casual style and strongly American. I mean, because these days, presidents wear them, teenagers, rebels. Movie stars wear them.
1: Gina, can you be an American and not own a pair of jeans? I'm not sure.
3: No, you cannot. That's the rule.
2: That's emphatic.
1: Gina Rogers.
3: I think there's an amendment.
1: There might be, and if not,
2: there might be. We'll start one. We'll get it going.
1: But let me just expand upon a little bit with you, because if you think about the influential Americans that have changed our world, right? You know, we could throw out folks like Ben Franklin or Thomas Edison or Alexander Graham Bell, but you know, we're a travel show, right? You think of what Henry Ford has done for us. You think about Orville and Wilbur Wright, right? I mean, we're here in New York, J.D. Rockefeller, Walt Disney. There are so many people. I could go on, you know, Mark Twain, such a traveler and so forth.
3: That's right.
1: Is there a person or people that are out there that you just really identify with that have really helped change America or influenced our society?
3: Well, today I look at the people who are in the military who served. And there are actually two groups that I really admire. The Tuskegee Airmen. I mean, that's a powerful American story. They were the first black military aviators in the U.S. Army's Air Force. And they served with distinction, extraordinary skill during World War II, all while facing discrimination, not just at home, but actually also in uniform. And the other are the Navajo Code Talkers. Because one of the most fascinating World War II stories is of the Navajo Code Talkers. They used the Navajo language to create a code that enemy forces couldn't break. It's such a beautiful twist, a native language that America had once tried to suppress. It actually became one of the tools that helped defend the country. So I think those people are really brave and notable.
2: Great examples of stories within our history of resilience and just the strong spirit.
1: Gina mentioned, obviously, Levi Strauss and Blue Jeans, but think of what Sam Walton has done, right?
2: Yes.
1: There's another person. There's so many
2: and
1: people.
2: And in entertainment, Gina, we already know from your presentations, I Love Lucy, 1951.
1: Oh, that's true. It's exactly
2: one
1: right.
2: Of your classic American TV series.
1: We'll get into that later in the show, for sure. So Gina, listen, we did not take our normal 40 break, but we do have to hit our 49 break, and that is coming up. I know I alerted our stations earlier about that, so we're going to ask you to stay right where you are. We'll continue when we return. RJ, I could see, is working his way back over here to the broadcast desk, so we like that. And folks, I mean, you know, we're already headed, what are we looking at right now? Like almost 10:48 right now that we're at. I've got another segment to go this hour. Mary, I mean, the planes that we're seeing, if I could describe, though, besides the plane, the ships and so forth in the front of us, the amount of people gathered around us here, the Intrepid is throwing a party for everybody.
2: 100%. And you can hear these planes coming. You can hear the sound barrier. You can hear them before you see them. Yeah. And
1: listen,
2: it's just an incredible sight. Robert,
1: exactly.
2: We have passed hors d'oeuvres. How lovely. Thank you.
3: Like nice. We're on grandeur.
2: Yeah,
1: we are.
2: Exactly.
1: Maybe the region folks are here.
2: I truly hope everyone listening today that this is inspiring all of you, and I hope you all have wonderful plans for today.
1: Folks, listen, we've got one more segment to go this hour. Another 60 minutes are ahead in hour two. The Sailforth 250 ships are ahead. They're going to be here that hour as the procession has begun. There's really no better way to spend your July 4th than with us. Thank you for doing it. We'll be back in 3 minutes.

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1: 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This is 101.1 The Answer, where Little Rock comes to talk. 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Then, in the afternoon, stay informed and fired up with Doc Washburn, breaking down the biggest stories of the day and what they mean for you. And all day long, hear from some of the biggest voices in talk radio. CNN's Scott Jennings, Mike Gallagher, and Larry Elder, bringing you sharp insight, lively debate, and the perspective you've been looking for. News, opinion, insight, and the conversations shaping our community. 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
4: Well, folks, it's not going to get any louder than that. What a great day this is, everyone. Happy 250th birthday, America. As we bring you all back to the Intrepid here in New York City at 52 minutes past the hour, this special live remote broadcast continues.
3: And the sky is red, white, and blue from that trail from those aircraft. The tall ships will be coming up the Hudson River soon as the Sailforth 250 parade is happening. This is a great day. And we have cultural historian Gina Rogers here again with us on the set.
4: Yes, we do. And RJ is back. By the way, next hour we're going to be joined by Kevin McCullough from our local New York City affiliate and the Travel Siblings. Kara B. Bell and Harlan D. Bell will also be joining us. RJ, I know you're back from your adventures in the crowd. Did you find, despite the heat, that everyone's having a good time?
5: It's impossible to find a single frown here. I mean, everybody's got a huge smile on their face. They're just happy to be here. And I mean, you know, you look up at the sky. I mean, who couldn't get excited by this?
3: Gina, I want to ask you a question about time capsules. So they are burying a time capsule in Independence Hall into the ground in Philadelphia. And they're putting different items, people from the tech sector, the arts sector, all different sectors, education, historian. From a historical standpoint, I'm just curious, or even just from a pop cultural standpoint, if you were to put an item in the time capsule that you think should be opened 100 years from now, what would it be?
6: That's a great question. You know, I think I put an ordinary smartphone in. Not because of the technology and that it's amazing, but because it captures how we live today.
4: Yeah.
6: Our family photos are there, our music, our maps, our friendships, even our arguments, right?
3: Yeah.
6: And a historian 250 years from now could learn an awful lot about everyday American life from what's inside that one little device.
3: Yeah.
4: So, Gina, we're being told, Rudy's telling us he's got a question for you. So you're going to have to listen, Rudy. Make sure you talk loud because this is a loud and proud show today.
5: We just had some F-18s fly over. It is deafening over here.
4: Rudy, what do you want to ask Gina?
7: Well, Gina, I know you've done a lot of archaeological digs in places like Italy and Turkey and Greece. When you go to places like Herculaneum or Ephesus, I presume, maybe you haven't dug there, but you certainly know it. Do you see things that we as young as a young country have brought to bear on our country? I mean, the architecture, I think, is fairly obvious, you know, columns and that sort of thing. Anything more sophisticated than what I just said?
6: Ah, well, the ports that I think of, I'm sorry, the ports, the places that I've gone, I see a lot of history, ancient history. Mm. Now, our oldest architecture is a couple of hundred years old, so it's very different. But one thing I noticed is that in those countries, there was a lot of work done by hand, carving the stone, putting together beautiful door knockers. You know, there was so much precision and so much dedication to making something beautiful.
4: So I got to ask you, you know, one of the things that I love about America are the freedoms that we enjoy, right?
6: Yes.
4: The resilience of our nation. A lot of people have been asking, you know, what do I think what America 250 means? And I think it's the resilience. This country, in 250 years, we're a very resilient nation. The entrepreneurial spirit that's helped us prosper also is it's not lost on me. So if you were summing up America's spirit or character, how would you do it?
6: I would probably look at some of the major accomplishments, again, that culturally changed our country. And I have a few.
4: Sure.
6: I think railroads, number one, because this is trains. These are trains that moved people and goods. And it's wonderful because they changed the way our sense of distance. Suddenly, the country became imaginable as connected, right? And I love the quirky detail that railroads help standardize the time zones in America.
4: Do you have one more?
6: Yes, I do. The Great Migration.
4: Oh, yeah.
3: Mm-hmm.
6: That was the Great Migration when millions of African Americans left the rural South for cities like Detroit, New York, Chicago, Philly, and L.A. That movement reshaped American cities in many ways. Music.
3: Music is what I'm thinking
6: when
3: Detroit
6: right.
3: with jazz.
6: Music,
3: yeah.
6: Literature. Even food.
4: Well, Gina, we could go on and on. Unfortunately, we have the hard clock on the show, but thank you so much. Again, we are being dazzled today. There's no question about it. Thank you so much for being here on set with us today and helping us celebrate America. Great to see you in person today. We look forward to exploring more of the world, likely aboard a Region ship together, okay?
6: I hope so.
4: Yes,
3: so do we.
4: We'll make it happen.
6: Thank you very much.
4: Thank you very much.
6: Thank you.
4: Thank you. All right, so, you know, Mary, again, RJ, as we sit here and we just watch and what a show that's being put on. Folks, I hope some of you, good way to do this, put on NBC television, listen to the radio, of course, and you'll get to see what's happening like us, but you'll get to hear what we're saying about it as well. So right now, we need to put a wrap on hour one. Hour two is going to begin in about 7 minutes after this top of the hour break. And the planes are going to continue to fly, all the tall ships, they've reached the Intrepid. We've got so much more still to come and coming as we speak. And we are going to celebrate America's 250th birthday on this special July 4th national broadcast in a way that we have never done before. So we'll be back after this top of the hour break. Don't go anywhere, folks. I'm going to throw it back to you there, Bobby, in Dallas. Take it away.
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8: News this hour from Town Hall, I'm Mary Rose. Senator Lindsey Graham, a close ally of President Trump, has died after a brief illness. The South Carolina Republican was 71. Graham was known for advocating a strong U.S. foreign policy. International reaction is pouring in to his passing.
9: Israeli Prime Minister Benjamin Netanyahu calls Senator Graham, quote, a great friend of Israel and a cherished friend of mine, unquote. Ukrainian President Volodymyr Zelensky says Senator Graham visited his country 10 times during the years of Russia's full-scale invasion. Mr. Zelensky says, quote, Lindsey was a true defender of freedom and the values that make our world safer, unquote.
8: That's correspondent Andrew Stewart reporting. Ukraine's president announces fresh changes to his government.
10: Ukrainian Prime Minister Yulia Spyrydenko has stepped down as President Volodymyr Zelensky makes changes to Ukraine's government. The former prime minister saying, I remain ready to serve the Ukrainian state and carry out every task aimed at strengthening Ukraine's position, defending our national interests, and bringing a just peace closer. Spyrydenko, the former economy minister, was named prime minister in July 2025. Zelensky announced her resignation in a post, saying that Ukraine is changing its political strategy. Zelensky also says the changes among the top ranks of Ukraine's law enforcement agencies. I'm Donna Water.
8: The United States has attacked Iran over an Iranian strike on a vessel in the Strait of Hormuz. Iran responded with attacks targeting several countries in the Middle East, including Bahrain, Kuwait, Qatar, Oman, and Jordan. The burst of fighting raised new questions about efforts to reach a permanent end to a war that began on February 28th. More at townhall.com.
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8: It appears the Bay Area Rapid Transit's new fare gates are doing exactly what they are designed to do. Correspondent Ken Lorman reports.
12: A viral video captures a woman in San Francisco getting stuck under BART's newly upgraded fare gates while attempting to evade the $2.55 charge. It highlights the system's success in curbing free riding. BART's faster closing gates have boosted revenue by $10 million annually, increased ridership and customer satisfaction, and have reduced crime, vandalism, and harassment. Ken Lorman reporting.
8: King Charles has hosted Prince Harry and met with his family for the first time in years. The two are trying to repair a rift that has persisted since Charles's youngest son and wife quit royal life and moved to America 6 years ago. Breaking news and analysis at townhall.com. The last polio patient in the U.S. to use an iron lung has passed away.
13: My name is Martha Ann Lillard. I was born June the 8th, 1948.
14: Martha Lillard was the last polio patient in the U.S. to use an iron lung to live. She was 78 when she died June 26th in Oklahoma. Her sister Cindy McVeigh recorded her sister. McVeigh says her sister got polio when she was 5 years old, just 1 year before the polio vaccine was released.
15: They put her in an iron lung, and they gradually built her back up to where she could breathe some on her own.
14: McVeigh says the family included her sister on road trips thanks to a custom trailer. She blames her sister's death on long-haul COVID-19. I'm Donna Water.
8: The Federal Reserve's rate setting committee is split over whether inflation is likely to stay.
16: Foundations of Freedom, a look at America's founding principles and the leaders who shaped our nation.
17: When Abraham Lincoln was elected president in 1860, America stood on the edge of collapse. Over the next 4 years, the Civil War claimed more than 700,000 lives and tested whether our republic could endure. As the war drew to a close, Lincoln looked beyond victory. He looked toward healing. In his second inaugural address, he challenged the nation. Let us strive on to bind up the nation's wounds, to achieve and cherish a just and lasting peace. Lincoln understood that preserving the greatest experiment in self-government required more than winning a war. It required the character to restore what had been broken. More than 160 years later, America still faces division. The question is not whether we'll disagree. The question is whether we still have the wisdom and the character to heal together.
4: Hello, America. Robert Carey here, welcoming you to today's show. After a historic and special live remote last week on July 4th, we're enjoying a beach day today, so we're replaying our fun America 250 broadcast from the Intrepid a week ago as an encore. We'll all be back with you next Saturday.
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0: Well, as that music plays, planes fly overhead, the tall ships pass in the front of us. Happy 250th birthday, America. This is Hour 2 of America's number one travel radio show. It is Saturday, July 4th, 2026. It is just after 11 a.m. Eastern Time here in New York City. And as I said an hour ago when I started this show, well, Mary and I and RJ, we are on a special live remote broadcast. What a great day it is for our country. We all have so much to be thankful for living in this great country. This is going to continue to be a loud and proud show today. Mary and I are coming to you from the Intrepid here on the west side of Manhattan. As I said, RJ's here at SETI. We're going to send it back out into the crowd in a little bit. So much has already happened. We're watching the fireboats right now spray us. We almost, if we could get out there, it would be like we're in an amusement park. You know, there's still a lot more to come this hour, and as well as once we wrap later at 12 noon today. So where to begin, Mary and RJ?
1: Oh, that's the question of the day. But first of all, I do want to begin with, we always open our remote broadcast with different music, and that music cred is a collaborative arrangement of Irving Berlin's God Bless America by Kevin McCullough, who is here on set with us today. We're going to speak with him in a minute. And Sam Levine on that sax for America 250. Beautiful, beautiful arrangement. But, you know, Robert, I think it's really worth repeating that this is such a special day for our country. Every Independence Day is a great day to realize how fortunate we all are to live here in America. But there's no denying you can look around at the energy here today and see these ships coming down the Hudson. This has some extra meaning to it. There are celebrations happening all across the country. We have the Great American State Fair happening in Washington, D.C. And this is just incredible what we're watching today.
0: RJ, what's your biggest takeaway this morning? The massive parade of tall ships have now reached us here at the Intrepid.
2: Well, you know, it really is just the scale of this. You know, and we were talking about this at the beginning of the first hour. Not only has this general event taken 5 to 6 years of planning and preparation, but we are not going to see something like this again for a very long time to come. I hope that's not the case, but realistically, it's going to be really hard to compete with this scale of both vessels here on the Hudson River right in front of us and aircraft.
0: Tricentennial. It's going to be 50 years at least.
2: I feel like we've basically seen at this point, you know, maybe a couple percentage points of the entire air capacity of the U.S. I mean, it's pretty insane.
0: There's no question about it. So, Rudy, you know, listen, what have you been hearing up there in Minnesota or watching on NBC television that's mirroring us? They're right near us. You know, what are some of your thoughts?
3: Well, you know, because I have the sound off on NBC, I'm seeing a lot of planes flying, and I'm trying to figure out whether some of them have gone down to Philadelphia to cruise over or whether it's New York. Are there that many planes?
0: There have been tremendous numbers.
1: Close to 200 aircraft.
0: Yeah, that's what they're saying.
1: Yeah.
0: It just passed us, the brand-new, powerful New York Fire Department's 343 fireboat just came by. Right behind it now, I've been waiting for this, is the U.S. Coast Guard Cutter Eagle. Her stars and stripes are flying proudly on her stern.
1: I'll go ahead and take the first tall ship that's coming for the pronunciation. Let's see. So this is the Netherlands. This is the Oosterschelde from the Netherlands. It's serving as the flagship ship of the Grand Parade of Sail. It's a beautiful ship. Beautiful. And the Netherlands were actually the first to salute the American flag. The Dutch governor saluted one of our warships.
0: Yes, they were. Yeah. There's no question about that. That is just very majestic. That's the word I would use. I realize it's radio. Trying to paint pictures with words for all of you out there, folks. So also joining us here on set, Mary mentioned it at the open, Kevin McCullough. People around the country know him as the host of the That Kevin Show. He's also part of our New York affiliate, AM 970 WNYM Radio. Kevin, welcome to America's number one travel radio show. What a way to celebrate America's 250th birthday.
4: Guys, it's so much fun to be with you. And as we were heading in today, it was amazing to just come over the George Washington Bridge and look down the river and already see the water vessels being lined up to come into port. But as we've been watching the planes for the last half hour, you know, you got the Blue Angels and then you got the mixed battalion of a 22 and a 35 and a bunch of Super Hornets. My brother-in-law is a Super Hornet NFO, so we are very, very jazzed. The whole McCullough clan's here today. We just couldn't be any happier. And I think that this we should feel what we have in our heart today every day about our country.
0: 100%.
4: Because the fact that we got to 250 is maybe an amazing miracle that only God himself could give us. And we need to live every day with this kind of gratitude.
0: Kevin, I've said it a couple times.
1: I was going to ask you. You've already answered it. But I think I'm pretty sure you can expand on this because I can hear it in your voice right now. You are proud to be an American.
4: I have no suffrage today for anybody who has come from somewhere else and wants to dump on this country. This is the most amazing opportunity birthed place that God ever allowed to come into being. And we weren't perfect when we were born, but we God allowed Madison in writing the Constitution, the Bill of Rights, to put remedies within our founding documents. Absolutely. That allowed us to correct original sins. There's no place else on earth that even cared about their original sins.
2: Yeah.
4: We are a unique place, blessed by God, given, as George Washington would say, divine favor by divine providence. And this is the kind of thing that we need to remind ourselves of. And those, I think you look in the faces of the people that are here for FIFA in the World Cup.
0: You are
4: seeing people
0: that
4: don't know anything about America are loving America more than some of the people that live here. So it's like we need to capture some of that energy.
1: Yeah.
2: You know, I 100%, and I want to touch on something that you just mentioned as well. Obviously, our 250th is celebrating the publishing of our Declaration of Independence. But our nation's founding document, the Constitution, ratified in 1789, I suppose, or 83. I don't know. The Revolutionary War. Anyways, not a single founding government document of any country in the free world. They are all direct copies, or at least can call their original genesis back to our Constitution. You know, and so for over 200 years, we have been, you know, leading the free world. And, you know, like you said, there's just no other replacement.
4: Well, and prior to us existing, the people of any given state derived their rights from whatever the monarch or the tyranny said. And in our founding, we were so humbled that God gave us this land that we said, these are rights that he gives us, and we're going to go with
0: Kevin, we're
4: going to
0: have you hold that right there because we actually need to go to our first commercial break this hour of the look at what we're saying. It's amazing, folks. All right, so before we get to this first break, folks, I do want to remind all of our affiliates, as we did in hour one, we are going to have limited commercial breaks the rest of the way. When we return, however, Kevin McCullough, he's going to stay with us here for the G Block. We're going to be entertained for the next 3 minutes while we're away. Our loud and proud America 250 broadcast continues. If you don't want to come back in 3 minutes, well, look at it another way. We'll be back in 180 seconds.

0: 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We're coming right back.
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2: What a Sharon, what a special day it was for all of us last week on July 4th on the Intrepid. 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
1: Well, nice to have all of you aboard with us today as we broadcast live across the USA. Happy 250th birthday, America. Mary and I and RJ are coming to you live from the Intrepid here in New York City, and happening in the front of us and above us and on this hot summer day, well, it is the Sail 4th 250 and International Aerial Review that's going on, all part of America's 250th birthday celebration.
2: Fantastic day. And Kevin McCullough has stayed with us through the quick break as our play-by-play of what's happening around us on this July 4th continues. We're going to have some fun as we celebrate our great country. Kevin, right off the bat, what are two or three, I'll take two key moments in American history that you think have defined our country?
8: Well, I certainly think the defeating of the largest superpower on the planet in the revolution has to be the first, because we wouldn't be here without it.
2: Right.
8: And I would say that, you know, the premise to that, of those 56 dudes in wigs and powder on a hot July afternoon like what we're going to have here today, I mean, just
2: stifling.
8: Yeah, think
2: about the wigs, right.
8: and they're in Independence Hall, which is not air conditioned, and it is it's just blazing, and they've been there for weeks. And you had these 56 guys come from all these different places and agreed on big, big policy things and disagreed on other ones. And they were able to come to the conclusion that we had to be free. to govern ourselves. It was really a radical thought in every way possible. So I would say the founding, the signing of the Declaration, that's it. And then I would say the ultimate defeat of Lee over Grant and the Civil War. I think that we needed to correct our original sin of slavery. It was gross, and there were so many abolitionists in the Revolution that made that point clear. I'm so not down with Joy Reid and other guys, gals out there that are being like, you know, America's founders were all just white men that used slaves to get rich. That couldn't be further from the truth. There were a handful of problematic areas where we needed to deal with them. But Madison, again, goes back to that beautiful construction of the Constitution that allowed us to not only have separation of powers, but then to eventually correct things that we didn't like. And it took us too long, but Lincoln and the end of slavery was probably the second.
1: So if we go macro, though, let's go a little further. I would say the U.S., though, entering World War I, that changed the course for this country in many ways, and really has had a profound impact on the world. Would you agree?
8: Oh, absolutely. That was where we became the one that everybody was really afraid to take on.
1: 1917, I think that's
9: so. April 6th.
8: It took us a little while to figure out what we were doing there, and it took us a little while to pull our act together in World War II. But certainly by the end of the Second World War, we were the clear force for good on the planet, and that sent a message to evildoers, and I think that was valuable.
1: Well, at the end of World War II, I mean, the country just took off. I mean, our country today, in many ways, what we all know, it is really post. World War II.
8: Well, not only did we destroy our enemies, we went back and rebuilt them. Yeah. I mean, again, I'm going back to our founders. What country has ever shown this amount of grace?
2: And there's a theme in all of this that it takes us a little while to figure it out, but at the end of the day, we figure it out, and that's the resilience.
1: RJ, anything you want to throw in?
9: No, I just think, you know, at the end of the day, the core of our country is and has always been, you know, like you're mentioning, with grace.
8: Yeah,
9: you know, and that's something that we're here today to celebrate. And, you know, in many ways, I think in today's climate, it might be difficult to see that and understand that. But underneath all the nonsense, that still is true.
1: Now, here we are with the Intrepid. They have a space shuttle that's right to our left here and so forth. I would throw out to you, I was not here on the, I was not on this earth at the time, but the moon landing, 1969. Think of the impact that's had on our country and so forth, and where we are today, right?
8: Well, you take NASA as a whole, everything that we've learned from our entire space program, and we were the ones that said we're going to beat everybody else there. And we literally, I mean, come on, the Russians put a monkey up there, but like we actually got people places. And then all that we've developed by way of technology from what we've learned in space has really been what's kept us at the cutting edge.
1: So over Father's Day, a cookout, Mary and I were discussing with our sons, you know, the American presidents who have had the most immense impact. We put together a list for today's show. We got 10. I'm going to throw them out to you. So making our list, George Washington, Thomas Jefferson, Abraham Lincoln,
2: Grant.
1: And Theodore Roosevelt. Yeah. So obviously all, if we were out in South Dakota now with Mount Rushmore, we would see that. Ulysses S. Grant, Franklin Delano Roosevelt. Again, he's had a huge impact on the country. Dwight D. Eisenhower, Ronald Reagan. I'm going to put George W. Bush on the list only because of 9/11, and it put us into fighting terrorism, taking the fight to them. And then, obviously, you know, again, Donald Trump right now, President Trump. I mean, major impact on our country. So who would you say has had the greatest impact on our country?
8: Well, I think for the eras and times in which they were, I think Lincoln had to do what he had to do. And without Grant following him, we would not have turned that major corner that we needed to. George Washington is hard to beat, though, because here's a guy who knew that he had weaknesses when he was asked to take leadership, who had had failures in his past military exploits, who governed humbly as the chief of the military, and then gave the power back and said, my job is done, I'm going to retire, I'm going back to Virginia, and only reluctantly became the first president of the United States, and then walked away voluntarily after he had done what he felt like he could get done. That level of humility and honor and dignity, we just don't see in the process anymore.
1: And every president followed that until the 22nd Amendment, obviously, where now it mandated, because of Franklin Delano Roosevelt again, we had to have the 22nd Amendment to say, no, two terms and you're done.
8: Well, and I think it's kind of interesting, because I think if you were to really, like, dig down into FDR and JFK, you'd probably find they more aligned with Donald Trump than a lot of the guys back in those days, because it wasn't that they wanted to see Marxism or communism come to America. They tried to solve problems with the mechanisms that they had at the time, and they were very successful with it. I don't hold FDR in the same light as I hold an Alexandria Ocasio-Cortez or someone like from today's Democratic Party. But I think you have to say Donald Trump is in the top five because of what he's done in his limited amount of time in office and seemingly with everyone opposing him at all times.
1: Well, and also, you know, again, the second president in history to serve two non-consecutive terms.
8: Yeah.
2: I just want to – I have a food culture question for you, but I do want to – when you got your first job when you were 16, I remember the first book that you bought. Do you remember?
10: I do. I bought Ron Chernow's biography of Ulysses S. Grant.
8: There you go.
10: Yeah.
2: I was
8: one of the most underappreciated presidents.
2: Yeah.
10: 100%.
2: Yeah. All right.
10: Good
2: food.
10: Friend of Mark Twain, too.
8: Yeah.
2: Food. Mark Twain. Excellent American writer. Right?
8: Well, absolutely. But he paid Grant he left the White House to write his memoir. Which saved Grant from poverty.
2: Right. Right. Food. American foods. We've exported a lot of foods. Hamburgers. Boston cream pie, the Omni Parker House in Boston, Key Lime Pie, Key West. When you think about just Americana foods, whether it's for the 4th of July, Independence Day, what do you think of?
1: Coca-Cola. Could use one right now.
8: Yeah, I think nothing beats a good T-bone. Like, there was what was the steak industry before the American West? I mean, and I grew up in Texas, so I'm kind of naturally inclined, but
2: yeah.
8: I mean, Tex-Mex, good barbecue. I mean, we've left our fingerprints.
2: Do you like Tex-Mex barbecue?
8: I like Tex-Mex, and I like barbecue, and I like Tex-Mex barbecue.
1: Well,
8: I like all of it.
1: Yeah. The Philadelphia cheesesteak, they would need a little, they need the beef for that.
2: That extra. Might be my pick, actually, the Philadelphia cheesesteak.
1: Think about really some of the things. Chicago deep dish pizza, we're here in New York, but I mean, that's the difference.

0: It's a great day. It's some way to really celebrate America's 250 for sure. I appreciate you being a part of it, okay? So
1: absolutely.
0: Thank you so much. All right, well, there we are on that. RJ, you're getting ready to go back out into the crowd, I'm told.
2: That I am.
0: Yeah, so you're going to go find some more people to join and see. We're going to get some man-on-the-street reports.
2: That's it. Some more banter. See how people are feeling, what they're thinking, and go from there.
0: These ships are great that are going past us right now. Looking for some more aircraft right now after last hour, but there we are. Rudy, you hold tight there in St. Paul for us. I know we're doing everything we need you to do up there, so thank you for that. Folks, right now, the bottom of the hour break, it is going to begin in mere moments. We're going to go into commercial-free zone after that for the next two segments. Don't go anywhere. We want you to come right back with us. Today's big Let's Go America tour it is not a Let's Go America tour. Today's big America 250 live remote broadcast.
3: It
0: we'll be right
3: be
0: back.
3: A Let's Go America tour.
0: Well, the big Let's Go America tour is coming soon. We're doing that. That Pigeon Forge is on my mind. And then we are on our way to Malta. There, the big Let's Go America tour heads up.

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4: News. I'm Mary Rose. Senator Lindsey Graham, a close ally of President Trump, has died after a brief illness. He was 71. Lindsey was the talkative son of South Carolina pool hall owners, and he rose to become a prominent senator and a fixture on the global stage. The high-energy Republican lawmaker was known for his southern drawl, political flexibility, and reliably hawkish stance on foreign policy. He first won election to Congress in 1994, and he ran for the White House in 2016 as a determined opponent of President Trump. Later, he became one of the president's staunchest allies. The United States has again attacked Iran over an Iranian strike on a container ship in the Strait of Hormuz that set the ship ablaze and left a crew member missing. This is SRN News.
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1: Hey, coming up on the program this weekend, it is 4th of July weekend and America's 250th birthday. Let's talk about patriotism, nationalism, and the America First agenda. 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
1: As our live national broadcast from the Intrepid here in the New York City area continues on this July 4th, happy 250th birthday, America.
2: So during the break, RJ left our set, and he's now gone back into the crowds around us. In a few minutes, he's going to talk to some of these people about everything that's happening around us today and what celebrating America means to them. But Robert and I are not alone on set, as the Travel Siblings are here with us today. If you're a regular listener, you know who these Travel Siblings are, brother and sister duo Cara Bebel and Harlan DeBell. They are show friends. They've been on our show many times, whether it's weddings, honeymoon travel, destination weddings, whatever you can think of in the romance department of travel. They are also the official travel partner for the registry for Bloomingdale's. And if you're planning to take a bucket list trip on the romance side, you are not going to find two travel advisors with more passion and knowledge than Cara and Harlan, the Travel Siblings.
1: All right. So listen, we're doing a lot clearly here. We've got the technical we're dealing with, everything going on around us. How great is this to do it in person rather than on our show hotline? Say hello to America, Cara and Harlan, and happy 250th birthday.
3: Happy 250th. We are so excited to be here.
4: Oh, thank you, guys. This is
3: a thrill.
1: Well, listen, all right, so you're both New Yorkers. You grew up in nearby Connecticut. I want you to share some thoughts with everyone tuned in about all that we're experiencing and what's grabbed your attention the most so far today. Cara?
3: What's grabbed my attention the most, there's in our hearts, our father was a World War II Marine in the Pacific, so seeing all the Marines and being in front of the Intrepid is such a thrill and an honor for us.
4: I feel like he's sitting here with us. He would be thrilled. It's such an honor to be among military and military families. We really, really do respect.
1: And there's so many around us right now. I mean, this is really beautiful in many ways. Would you agree?
3: This is such a stunning setup today. Who knew? We've been living in New York forever and never came here on July 4th.
2: Well, you can't now because this is the pinnacle today, right? Next year will just be July 4th. So from all the positive energy that you're alluding to that we're seeing today, all of this great energy around us with military families and people visiting, many millions of Americans are on the move this weekend. Celebrating, and many people will be traveling this summer. This is a big travel year here in America. Are there any hot spots across the United States that you're seeing that are strong demand right now in the romance travel world?
3: Or historic destinations are so popular right now, from Charleston, South Carolina, walking around to Philly. We're so surprised at all the requests we're getting for D.C. and just these historic destinations,
4: especially themed weddings around the historic destinations such as Colorado, Utah, beautiful scenery, beach, Maine. These are really popular.
1: So a question I'll have for the both of you: what are some ways that you say that America has changed or positively impacted weddings or honeymoons?
4: Oh, so much so. First of all, you have to look at mode of transportation, getting the guests to a wedding, which is what we still do today. But back in the Revolutionary War days, it was very difficult to travel amongst the 13 colonies.
1: Right.
4: So therefore, weddings were really very much around the home, the church, or the house of worship, and the backyard. That was extremely
1: popular. Not today.
4: Not today. A lot changed after World War II. Mobility. Grandma got off the French line and the United States lines and said, I'll try an airplane. Don't worry.
1: Thank you, Wright brothers. Right.
4: Thank you. Another great invention, air travel in America.
3: And the rise of Hollywood influenced glamorous parties. And
1: it has had such a profound impact on it, no question about it. All right, so I'm told we did this last hour, Cara and Harlan. You know, RJ is here with us. We just sent him out into the crowd. We want to see who he has and if he's caught up with. RJ, can you hear me? Let's see if he can hear me. RJ, are you hearing me?
5: And then.
1: Yes. Can you hear me, RJ?
5: I can. Oh, yeah. Sorry. I'm tuning in now.
1: All right. There we go, folks. Again, it's live radio. It's all I keep saying throughout the show. Who do you have with us this
5: hour?
1: All
5: right. So I got a lovely group of ladies over here. We're just going to go rapid fire. Quick questions here on our 250th. Go ahead. So what is just give me your names, and then I got a couple questions for you.
6: Michelle.
5: Okay.
6: Lydia.
5: All right, Michelle and Lydia. So we're here right next to the Intrepid, 250th anniversary of our Declaration of Independence, our country's birthday. Can either of you, I just want to hear an important American individual to you and why, and why you think, you know, what makes them special?
7: Michelle Obama.
5: Of course.
7: She is important because I was born in 83. She is the only first lady that I can remember affecting change, especially as like a kid. Like, my food changed at school. Like,
5: we start getting carrots and celery, you know, instead of just like cardboard, you know. Like,
7: so the things that actually like affected me, and I think she's just amazing, and I feel like she embodies America.
5: Sure, fantastic. All right, and you.
6: I will also give you another first lady, Eleanor Roosevelt, with her work on the human rights, the UN Human Rights Treaty, that she really affected change across the entire world and made sure that everybody was recognized by their government and any other governments that might try to oppress them.
5: That's an amazing answer. Lydia, Michelle, thank you so much. Have a great rest of your day. Happy Independence Day. All right, and I'm standing here next to another group of gentlemen. So go ahead, just give me your name and where you're coming from today.
8: Winton from Atlanta, Georgia.
5: All right, Winton, fantastic. And you, sir?
9: My name is Reggie. I'm from Westchester County, New York.
5: Excellent, Reggie. And you?
10: My name is Cornelius, and I'm from Baltimore, actually.
5: Cornelius from Baltimore. All right, so you're from all over. Are you? What brings you here to the city today for Independence Day?
8: Just visiting. Just wanted to see New York, and come out and travel a little bit. So.
9: Well, just partaking in the celebration, being among the people, seeing everybody together in unity, you know, it's a great thing.
10: I think the display is one of the best displays in the world of power and freedom, and I really appreciate it.
5: And so just tell me, in a word or in a sentence, what is Freedom 250, you know, our 250th anniversary, all the freedoms that this country has brought the world, what does it mean to you?
8: At least in terms of today's Independence Day, not only is it the nationally like recognized Independence Day of the United States, but also it's a reminder that this nation was founded on the idea that all people are created equal and that this is a land of opportunity. And I think that that's sort of, this day is a sort of reminder of the hope that we can fulfill that idea as a nation.
1: I'm saying amen to that. These are good guests.
9: You know, personally, I feel like the 4th of July and the celebration, what it's turned into over the years, it gives people a chance to celebrate, something to look forward to, something to be proud about. And I feel like even today you see people of all different types of races, religions, backgrounds just celebrating, having a good time together. And I just feel like today the world needs more of that. So it's great.
2: Amen.
5: It's what it's all about. A fantastic answer. Cornelius, you.
10: I think that it represents a significant event, but you know, every year is a once in a lifetime event. There's always going to be a next Independence Day, hopefully. But I think that this one is a great display, like I said before, but it also gives hope to know that we can come together and actually try to move forward for a better effort and to make next year even grander and better than the year before that.
1: So RJ, listen, you can hear us. Give those guys a high five.
5: 100%. Yeah. Gentlemen, handshakes over here. Absolutely. You know, and that's what 250, what we're celebrating today is all about.
1: All right, we got one more.
2: One more.
5: Absolutely. And so over here, gentlemen, thank you so much. We have Marianne from New Rochelle, New York. Marianne, you were here for the bicentennial celebrations in New York City on the Hudson in 1976. Can you tell us a little bit about that and maybe what makes today different?
11: Yes, I'd love to. Thank you, RJ. 50 years ago, I was a lot younger, and I remember the parade of sails along the Hudson River. At that time, the West Side Highway, which is the major artery along here, was closed to vehicle traffic. And everyone in New York City was allowed to promenade along it at quite a nice height and view all of the ships. It was very, very impressive. And that's why when I heard that it was happening again this year, said I had to.
5: You had to make it happen.
11: I had to be here.
5: Marianne, thank you so much. Wonderful to meet you, and enjoy the rest of your Independence Day. Thank you.
1: Well, RJ, right, back to you guys. Nice job. Appreciate that. Head on back to the broadcast desk.
5: You got it.
1: All right,
2: well, that's so inspiring.
1: Listen, the diversity
2: and
1: of the man on the street today.
2: The diversity of answers, and but all about inspiration and hope for the country. I love it. I actually got a little teared up there. That was lovely. RJ, thank you. So, Harlan, this next question is totally not about history. We're going to have some fun with TV and movies.
12: Oh.
2: How's that? Does that work for you?
12: Yes.
2: Okay.
12: Yes.
2: If you had to pick a TV show, a series, a movie, anything in the entertainment that has come out of America that you think has just been huge, what would you say?
12: I think you'd have to say I Love Lucy.
2: Yeah.
4: There's no question.
3: Yeah.
4: Because the writing was so classic, but also when you watch shows of a certain era, and keep in mind they were done in a certain era, usually there was a certain language that was not used. You know, there was formality a little bit more, so they had to make the situation work. And I think that's
1: when you
4: really
1: think of television,
3: yeah.
1: I would agree. Now, listen, if we were kids, you could talk about Sesame Street, right? That's been unbelievable with the country. But, you know, you think about Carol Burnett's show, Johnny Carson, and so
4: Correct.
1: Forth, with what he did. That we've had so many defunding. But if there was a movie out there, I mean, a lot of people say The Godfather. I love it being Sicilian, although the Sicilians don't like the Godfather movie. But is there a movie out there that you connect to?
4: Oh, absolutely. I connect to a movie called Hidden Figures because think that is the true American story.
3: Mm-hmm.
4: Today, I think that is what we're celebrating, the inclusiveness and also respect for one another, really listening and really understanding we're all a part of America. This is our country.
1: By the way, I would like America just in general. A little more respect would be nice. It would be nice once in a while, right? It would help life out for all of us.
4: Yes.
1: So, Kara, the question I'm going to have for you is so many influential Americans that we've had over the years. Any American that really you connect with that you think, wow, you know, that person, he or she, really made a difference?
3: For me, it's classically Barack Obama.
1: Okay, so you're going presidents. You're going
3: not to be political.
1: Yeah. Well, listen, he's one of our presidents. It's all out there.
3: And Michelle, okay. I feel that they are the way that they made us feel and make us feel when they speak. And
1: Ned, did you?
4: I totally agree.
1: Well,
4: yeah.
1: Listen, there are so many people. But if you think about, we were talking about influential Americans like Henry Ford, obviously.
4: Oh.
1: Or obviously, if we go down to, you know, we were joking earlier about Gina when she was on with us. She was talking about Levi Strauss with blue jeans. But, you know, Sam Walton and what we've done. But, I mean, certainly we can go the presidential route. But is there potentially a musician or a singer that's out there for you, Kara, who has impacted the world? American, though.
3: This is hard to choose.
1: Okay.
3: I have a past life
2: in
3: the music industry.
1: I know, that's why I'm asking the question.
3: This is so hard for me to choose from so many eras, but Ella Fitzgerald really does it for me.
2: Mm-hmm.
3: I bet you probably didn't expect me to say that.
1: You know what?
2: I'm not surprised.
1: I wasn't sure when I was there, you know.
3: Because I almost was going to say Steve Perry. So how do you go from one to the other?
2: Okay, that would surprise me. I like Steve Perry, but there is a contrast there. Harlan, same question. You're a former opera singer. So who do you love in music?
4: Oh, this is a tough question because I did get to actually
1: It's got to be American.
2: It's got to be American.
4: No, American singer. Oh, my God. You know, one of my proud moments was assisting Beverly Sills with the reunions at the New York City Opera. So I have to say Beverly Sills.
2: Oh, wow.
1: You know what I'm not getting? I'm not getting Elvis Presley.
2: Harlan.
1: You know.
2: Yeah.
1: I'm not getting. I don't know where. I don't know why I was thinking that, but anyway, that's just for me. You could think Frank Sinatra. We got all these other folks that are out there. We just had here in New York yesterday, I realize very modern, but, you know, clearly fits in your wheelhouse, Taylor Swift and The Wedding. So there's another one I'm sure a lot of younger people
2: Chuck
1: would
2: Berry.
1: Say. Well, listen.
2: With all the guitar foundations.
1: Yeah, B.B. Right. King, right?
4: And my sister was surprised I didn't say Rosemary Clooney, but that was actually my really.
2: I'm shocked.
4: I know she's shocked because that's a great, her life, great American story.
1: All right, so Kara and Harlan, we did not take our 40 break. We blew right through that. We do have to take this 49 break, so we want you to stay right where you are. We're going to continue when we return. RJ's working his way back here as well. Mary, I'm looking out right now to the sale of ships that we're seeing. I see the French ship coming. We've got the list from NBC.
2: Yeah, we can recognize that flag very easily.
1: So if I let's see if I can do this in real time and how quickly I can do this. Can we get to the front? There we are. That's Mary. You're my French when it comes to the accents. There is it the
2: Belle Poule.
1: The Belle Poule we are looking at, folks. Belle Poule. It's marking its 400th anniversary. The French Navy, which actually flew over us earlier
2: today.
1: Oh, yeah,
2: they're celebrating their 400th anniversary this year.
1: Yeah.
2: And they're helping us celebrate our 250th.
1: This ship right now, I'm looking at 123 feet, 111 foot tall, man. Look at that. I mean, that's unbelievable. RJ made it back before the break. I wasn't expecting that. All right, folks, listen, we're going to get ready to send you back down there, down to Dallas and with Bobby. One more segment to go today. The Sail Forth 250 Tall Ship Parade, so impressive, happening right here in the front of us. We are so happy that you're spending part of your July 4th with us. A lot to come today over the next segment, a lot to come tonight here in New York, all that's happening in Washington and around our great nation. Don't go anywhere. We're back in 3 minutes.

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2: 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I'm not sure it wasn't the first time many of them had been exposed to very much U.S. history.
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1: 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This is 101.1 The Answer, where Little Rock comes to talk. Start your morning with the voice you know and trust, Dave Ellswick, bringing you the issues that matter to Arkansas, the news behind the headlines, and conversations you won't hear anywhere else. Then in the afternoon, stay informed and fired up with Doc Washburn, breaking down the biggest stories of the day and what they mean for you. And all day long, hear from some of the biggest voices in talk radio. CNN's Scott Jennings, Mike Gallagher, and Larry Elder, bringing you sharp insight, lively debate, and the perspective you've been looking for. News, opinion, insight, and the conversations shaping our community. 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
8: Happy 250th birthday, America. Thanks for being part of our live national broadcast today as Mary and I reconnect with you from the Intrepid on this July 4th. So much is happening around us. We're going to try to maximize it over these final 7 minutes of the show, Mary.
6: And we have RJ back on set with us after his adventures out in the crowds. And we also still have Cara Bebel and Harlan Debell, the travel siblings, brother and sister travel duo with us. So Harlan and Cara, Rudy has a question. I'm going to ask it so you can both hear it since we're having some tech issues. Travel for media, travel for entertainment, White Lotus, Game of Thrones, things like that. Is that still a big part of travel?
9: It's still going on. People are still, I've never had so many requests for Thailand, still because of the White Lotus the last season. And also, Harlan, you've gotten some Hobbiton requests for New Zealand.
10: Absolutely. All the time, Lord of the Rings. Got to do Lord of the Rings on South Island. You know, it comes in often. And yes, thank you, Parker Posey, for the White Lotus.
6: Yeah, exactly.
8: So, Harlan, I'm going to ask you this question again. So last hour when Gina Rogers was here, we were talking about, you know, I shared the part of what I love about America, all the freedoms that we enjoy, the resilience of our country, the entrepreneurial spirit, you know, that's really helped us prosper. So, you know, we've created some incredible things in our country just during a very short period of time. Think about the light bulb, the telephone, refrigeration, and air conditioning, which, you know, God knows we could all use today sitting here. You know, you got the airplane, the automobile we talked about, but the internet, MRI, email, we've got artificial intelligence now, polio vaccines, credit cards. I mean, I could go on and on. What are some American inventions that you think have helped change our country and the world?
10: I definitely think the Wright brothers with air travel really changed the entire country and the world. That is really number one for modes of transport. Certainly the railroads, no question, as we all are loving the Gilded Age right now, right, as we're watching the rise in that period post-Civil War. So I do think those two, which then extended to Canada. So I do think that railroads and the airplanes influenced travel, and certainly the massive ships, you know, the Cunarders, you know, all the Blue Riband winners. You know, if you're an ocean liner historian.
8: Well, we know you love to cruise.
10: Historian like I am. Yeah.
8: So listen.
10: So as we sit here.
8: You know, we're going to soon have to wrap today's broadcast. I tell you, it's been such a wonderful day. Biggest takeaway from each one of you. Harlan first, then Kara.
10: The biggest takeaway is that being an American is about compassion, vitality, optimism, and that we all have contributed to this great country, every one of us.
8: Love it. Okay. Kara?
9: It truly is the land of opportunity. That's what I always think of, freedom in the land of opportunity. As much as we travel, our dad, who fought for this country in World War II, always said, Kara, Harlan, there's no place like America.
8: Well, and there is not. So listen, thank you both for being here. You've made it an extra special day for us. Really appreciate that. I want to let everybody know they can just go to thetravelsiblings.com, thetravelsiblings.com. That you are not going to have a better wedding, honeymoon, all the preparation
3: than destination. Wedding,
8: Harlan
3: engagement.
8: And Kara, they have got you covered. So thanks both of you.
9: Thank you so much for having
10: you.
3: Thank you. Love you guys.
8: Appreciate it. So, RJ, listen, I mean, your takeaway from today.
5: You know, it's just, it's amazing to see, you know, through all the vitriol and all the nonsense in the media right now about the current state of things, people still remember, you know, what this country stands for. And a day like today is no better example of that. We have, you know, beautiful weather, amazing, you know, exhibition of ships here on the Hudson and aircraft and all the men and women in uniform surrounding us right now, and just, you know, regular, ordinary American citizens. It's amazing to see everybody sort of, again, we're all here to celebrate one thing, and that is just how darn good this country is.
8: So, Rudy, I know you've been here all show long for us. Appreciate that. You've heard the program, but really, what does America mean to you? And, you know, what did you take? What's your takeaway from today?
11: Well, what America means to me, I guess, because, you know, most all my life I've been a journalist. So freedom, the First Amendment is what America means to me. And when I travel abroad a lot, and I see that the First Amendment would not necessarily apply in a lot of other countries, I feel very grateful to be an American. I just can't believe the array of ships, and either with sails or with engines.
8: Well, Rudy, they're going on. We've just seen ships from Chile, Colombia, Dominican Republic,
11: Monaco,
3: India.
8: Mary, real quick for you before we wrap, what's today meant to you? And takeaway.
3: It's been a day of goosebumps and inspiration, meeting a lot of veterans, several of whom, one RJ interviewed, who've actually served on this Intrepid, and other military members here, and just watching their passion for what they do to serve our country. Has been incredibly inspiring for me today.
8: Well, I echo that, Mary. Again, we are a resilient country. Go celebrate America today, everyone. Don't listen to the negativity and the nonsense that's out there. We all know we live in the greatest nation on earth. Today is a day to celebrate. There's no question about it. But right now, we need to put a wrap on things for today. The celebrations are going to continue here at the Intrepid in New York, down in Washington, D.C., all across our great nation. I hope you enjoy it. Again, thank you for being a part of the show. Next week's program will be an encore presentation. We'll be back with all of you live on Saturday, July 20th at 10 a.m. Eastern Time. RJ, I think you've got an open road coming then for us.
5: I think so.
8: Lincoln Highway, I believe. That's going to tie in nicely. Happy 250th birthday, America. Be proud. Go celebrate. Our loud and proud show is over and out. Bobby, take it away.

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6: Hall, I'm Mary Rose. Senator Lindsey Graham, a close ally of President Trump, has passed away at the age of 71. Graham was known for advocating a strong U.S. foreign policy. He had just returned from Ukraine, where he'd met with Ukrainian President Zelensky. In an interview on NBC's Meet the Press, Republican Senator Tim Scott, who worked alongside Lindsey Graham in the House representing South Carolina, says he really came from humble beginnings.
7: Here's a guy raised in the back of a bar. He's 19 years old at the University of South Carolina. Within 15 months, his mother dies, and then his father has a massive heart attack, and he passes as well. Lindsey adopts his 13-year-old sister and becomes a surrogate father to his sister. That pain and misery led him into public service. He started public service because he wanted to make sure that no one felt invisible.
6: The United States has attacked Iran over an Iranian strike on a vessel in the Strait of Hormuz. Iran responded with attacks targeting several countries in the Middle East. Several New York Times reporters have been subpoenaed after Air Force One stories. Correspondent Ken Lorman reports.
8: The Trump administration subpoenaed the Times reporters to testify before a federal grand jury after they published stories claiming the new Qatari-donated Air Force One lacks key security features like anti-missile capabilities, forcing Mr. Trump to use the old plane in Turkey. The president's supporters see the subpoenas as a necessary probe into possible leaks of sensitive information amid assassination threats against Mr. Trump, dismissing media outrage as overblown. Ken Lorman reporting.
6: More on these stories at townhall.com.
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6: The Department of Homeland Security is trying federal grant money to new election security requirements. FEMA says states must meet a series of standards before receiving Homeland Security grant program funding. Correspondent Ron Taylor reports.
10: DHS says states must submit plans to move away from barcode and QR code voting systems, conduct manual audits of at least 5% of ballots after federal elections, and reconcile voter participation with ballots cast. States must also verify voter registration citizenship records and the citizenship of election workers using federal databases. FEMA says 20% of grant funds will be withheld until states prove they're in compliance. DHS says the measures are critical to protecting election integrity and national security. Ron Taylor reporting.
6: Typhoon Bavi is bringing strong winds and heavy rain to eastern China. Breaking news, townhall.com. A bipartisan group of senators say they reached an agreement with the Trump administration Friday to advance a new version of legislation to sanction buyers of Russian oil, potentially ramping up pressure on Moscow.
11: While visiting Kyiv, South Carolina Republican Senator Lindsey Graham told reporters that lawmakers have been working closely with the administration on a version of the bill that would be, quote, acceptable to the White House and that was written in a way they could support. The White House has resisted full support of legislation to limit the flow of funds to Moscow's war chest through sanctions on countries purchasing Russian oil, in addition to Russian officials and entities. Instead, the administration has pushed for the bill to give President Donald Trump more latitude to pursue negotiations with Moscow to end the war on Ukraine. Bernie Bennett, Washington.
6: More on these stories at Town Hall.
12: Foundations of Freedom, a look at America's founding principles and the leaders who shaped our nation.
13: When Abraham Lincoln was elected president in 1860, America stood on the edge of collapse. Over the next 4 years, the Civil War claimed more than 700,000 lives and tested whether our republic could endure. As the war drew to a close, Lincoln looked beyond victory. He looked toward healing. In his second inaugural address, he challenged the nation. Let us strive on to bind up the nation's wounds, to achieve and cherish a just and lasting peace. Lincoln understood that preserving the greatest experiment in self-government required more than winning a war. It required the character to restore what had been broken. More than 160 years later, America still faces division. The question is not whether we'll disagree. The question is whether we still have the wisdom and the character to heal together.
14: This is 101.1, The Answer, where Little Rock comes to talk.

0: Contact, call sign, Warlord 6 here, alias General Ernie Audino. I'm here with the Front Lines Report. It's the nation's largest military talk radio show. We broadcast out of our talk. We go nationwide, over 180 stations, loud and proud, coast to coast. Our mission, help tell the military story by way of those who help write it, so our citizens have a good understanding of our military and what we ask them to do. All right, team. The ceasefire with Iran is over, and strikes have resumed. The target list was selected to reduce Iran's ability to threaten Hormuz, and that's great. And there's no doubt we'll accomplish that operational objective. But the first question is, and this is the question that needed to be answered way back in January, before we commence combat on Iran in February, what's the political objective? Destroying launch sites that threaten Hormuz is not a political objective. Destroying the Iranian Air Force is not a political objective. Neither is destroying the Iranian Navy. Same for destroying Iran's ballistic missiles and launchers and drones. And it's the same thing for destroying the nuke sites at Isfahan and Fordo and Nahant. These are operational objectives for the military. We accomplished them before, and unfortunately, because of the ceasefire, we may very well have to accomplish them again, and they're likely to be more challenging this time around. Well, that's how it goes, but the question remains. In and of themselves, what political success do they achieve? We struggled against the same political void during the Vietnam War, and the result should have surprised no one then. Overwhelming battlefield success, but lack of corresponding political success. In 1975, Colonel Harry Summers, who authored the superb On Strategy, a critical analysis of the Vietnam War, he was on the ground in Vietnam in a bilat meeting with North Vietnamese counterparts. And in an exchange that's now well known inside the Army community, Harry turned to his NVA counterpart and he stated, "You know, you never beat us on the battlefield." And after a pause, his NVA counterpart replied, "Well, that's true, Colonel, but it's also irrelevant." You see, the political objective is the first order issue. And that's because war in the Western understanding is politics by extreme measure. And we've talked about this before, so I'm not going to go too deep into this during this show. And also, I have a piece coming out in Real Clear Defense in a few days that's going to get into this as it applies to Iran. But suffice it to say, without a clear articulation of the political objective up front, no amount of tactical or operational success on the ground in Iran can translate to political success and ultimately an end to the war. So that's the first question. That's always the first question. But I have a follow-on question today. And it's because it relates to something many of us seem to believe in, something many Americans desperately want to be true. Heck, it's something I wish were true. And it's something that some of us, not me, but some of us are taking as a lesson coming out of Ukraine. So here's a question. Can air power by itself achieve enduring strategic success on the modern battlefield? Here are the cliff notes. No. Air power can set conditions on the ground. It cannot control them. So just look at the conditions we set in Iran prior to our unilaterally ceasing combat. Nuke sites destroyed. Excellent. But if they're truly permanently destroyed by the airstrikes, then why are we now asking Iran to agree to cease its nuclear weapons program? Iranian air defense radars destroyed. Great. Again, that rightfully occurred during our initial seed missions back in February. But find me a fighter pilot today who doesn't want to hit them again before going back into Iranian airspace. Iranian Navy destroyed. Again, great. But why are Iranian fast boats still threatening shipping in the Straits of Hormuz? Iranian Air Force destroyed. True. Wonderful. But why are drones continuing to target U.S. assets and strike Arab partner nations in the region? And Iranian ballistic missiles and launchers destroyed. Again, excellent. But why did Iranian ballistic missiles smash into targets in Jordan this week? Team is call sign Warlord 6, General Ernie Audino, you're monitoring the Front Lines Report. Now let's consider a recent strike since President Trump announced that the ceasefire was over. CENTCOM says it launched hundreds, my count, of airstrikes to further degrade Iran's ability to attack commercial shipping and innocent civilian mariners in the Strait of Hormuz. Excellent. I'm all in total support. But this isn't the first time we've struck Iranian assets that threaten the strait. So why do we have to hit them again? Reason, folks, is because our airstrikes to date have broken a lot of stuff, as we say. But once strikes lift, and without more to control conditions on the ground, the enemy goes back to reorganizing his defense. Yeah, that's right. So Russia ships in stuff, you know, components and hardware so Iran can repair its launchers and build more drones and missiles. China ships in similar stuff. Iran assembles more drones and sends them forward to concealed sites where they can hit targets in Hormuz all over. This doesn't end unless we make it end, guys. And this is why suitable plans for opening the Strait of Hormuz and keeping it open always include putting boots on the ground on key terrain such as Keshem Island, Larak Island, Greater Tum and Lesser Tum, Abu Musa, Hormuz Island, and Bandar Abbas, that area along the shoreline. Unless seized or controlled by the United States, this terrain allows Iranian assets to readily bring fire on international vessels in the Strait. For sure, at minimum, Greater and Lesser Tum and Abu Musa, those need to be seized. And we probably seized Lesser Tum first because of its location, its size, and then we got our foothold. But, you know, once under our control, then we can establish more effective air defense bubbles and FOBs, forward operating bases for rotary wing and patrol boats. And these guys would have direct access to the shipping lane, but et cetera, et cetera, et cetera. But I also think that the shoreline along the mainland, you know, that's going to have to be continually suppressed one way or the other. That's me speaking. But anyway, so what's the relevant Iranian threat on the Strait right now? Well, of course, you know, any forward deployed remaining Iranian air defense assets, you know, maybe a lot, maybe those are shoulder fired. Then there's Silkworm and Seahawk 2 anti-ship missiles, and some of those carry maneuverable warheads. And then there are the Boghammer fast attack boats. Those are 3,000 or so, and they're all, you know, these have been engaged in swarming ops to target vessels. Each of them can carry short-range anti-ship missiles, torpedoes, rockets, heavy machine guns, and they can team with semi-submersibles, which can deliver explosives onto targets too. Then, of course, all the drones, suicide drones, attack drones, unmanned surface vehicles. Then there are Godhir and Nahang midget submarines. And then here's the big one, the remaining stockpile of 5,000 or 6,000 naval mines, acoustic and magnetic types. But, you know, this is kind of interesting here because to date, Iran really hasn't deployed more than a few of them in and around the Straits. So you gotta ask why. Well, you know, we're all just guessing, but my guess is twofold. First, Iran's going to need eventually to use these shipping lanes again. Unlike us, Iran lacks the skills to accurately and consistently record and recover their own deployed mines. So any that remain unrecovered, they become as much a threat to subsequent Iranian shipping as anyone else. And second, this is likely the primary reason, Iran needs to hold something in military reserve. And this would be an effective one because it would have a massive effect on international shipping. Take us a long time to clean it up. All right, that's some granular stuff, folks. And air power alone can't dig it all out. And if it could, can't stick around long enough to ensure the Iranians don't replenish it. Anyway, there's no way this can happen without committing troops underground. Having said that, I'll throw air power advocates a bone. And this is partly in response to a recent article from a retired U.S. Air Force general who claimed that air power has already won in Iran because it achieved our objectives. Well, all right, here's the bone. If your objectives are operational or tactical and the mission is to destroy targets or disrupt them, okay, yeah, air power is an essential part of that equation. You know, heck, I want as much of that air power as I can get. But without more, the effects can never be controlled into the future. Unlike operational or tactical objectives, higher-level strategic political objectives are rarely, if ever, anything other than enduring. They have a permanence. Air power arrives, it does its job, and it departs. As necessary as it is, it can only set conditions on the ground. As I said, it can't control. And consequently, as has occurred in Iran since we unilaterally ceased combat 2 months ago, the enemy immediately begins reorganizing its defense. Now, let's face it. At the end of the day, folks, we are terrestrial animals. We don't live in the air. We don't live in the ocean. We live on land. And where we live is where we will be armed, and it's where the last soldier standing will be armed too. I rest my case. All right, team, if a war is worth fighting, it's worth winning. This is call sign Warlord 6, General Ernie Audino with the Frontlines Report. I'm going to break, but we'll be right back with the man responsible for turning the tables on al-Qaeda in Anbar Province, Iraq. He did it again in Syria, too. Old friend, Lieutenant General Sean McFarland. We're going to talk that and then get into the changing character of war and what that might mean for Iran. You don't want to miss them. Stay up on the net. His father was a disabled Army veteran, and his daughter was born blind. He started guiding and teaching blind skiers in the 1980s. He saw how powerful skiing was as a therapy for people with disabilities. So, he decided to do the same thing with scuba diving. 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
4: 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And all day long, hear from some of the biggest voices in talk radio. CNN's Scott Jennings, Mike Gallagher, and Larry Elder, bringing you sharp insight, lively debate, and the perspective you've been looking for. 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
0: All right, team, Larry Advance. This is call sign Warlord 6, General Ernie Adino at the Front Lines Report. You're in for a rare treat with our guest this week. Not only will you hear from someone who I consider a warrior scholar, not only will you hear from someone who commanded at all levels, up to corps level, but you're going to hear from the soldier, the cavalryman, the actual war fighter who's credited with turning the tide on Al-Qaeda in Iraq. Old friend, Lieutenant General, retired, Sean McFarland. He led the fight in Ramadi, raised the Sons of Iraq, the Al-Sahwa, the Sunni Awakening, and he helped turn Sunni Arab tribes against their co-religionists and Al-Qaeda. And we're going to talk that, of course, but then we're going to get into a longer discussion on lessons of the modern battlefield and, you know, what they might indicate for the changing character of war. So welcome to the unit, General.
5: Hey, Ernie. Good to be with you.
0: So, hey, you know, before we get too deep into this, I saw your photo on LinkedIn and you're looks like you're captaining a boat. Should we call you skipper now?
5: Well, I am a keelboat skipper, certified as one. When I lived in San Diego, I indulged my sailing itch a bit more than I've been able to do here in Central Texas. But no, it's just something I'll never be a Navy man, you know, two died in the wool West Pointer for that.
0: Yeah, that's good to hear. But hey, you know, you spent some time in 312 Cav in Budigan, right?
5: Did, yeah.
0: So what were the years you were there?
5: I was there from 85 to 88, working for the legendary J.W. Thurman.
0: J.W.
5: Yeah. He was a character. He's right out of Central Casting. Pretty sure that Robert Duvall's character in Apocalypse Now was at least partially influenced by J.W.
0: Yeah, I know. I mean, that's no joke, you know, partially, for sure. And, of course, you know, I was at the Academy when Gerald Bonson spoke to us, you know.
5: I was there for that as well. Who was the other influence for Robert Duvall? Yes.
0: Right? Yeah, and then
5: Doc Bonson. Yeah.
0: Holy cow. So anyway, you know, Bonson talked about flying over rice paddies, spotting Charlie Hyde in the water and squishing with the skids of his bird till the bubbles stopped coming up. I mean,
5: I remember that lecture vividly. Yes, and JW is definitely one of his ilk.
0: I was sitting in the O Club in Germany in Gelnhausen, and before JW went over to boot again, and JW, I hear somebody behind me talking about flying over rice paddies and squishing Charlie. I turn around, it's JW. I say, "Hey, sir, I heard that story before. You know, General Bonson?" He goes, "Hell yeah, Lieutenant, I was his pilot."
5: Yep. You could have a whole show dedicated to J.W. Thurman stories.
0: You could, yeah. No, that's for sure. And there's a whole generation of us officers, especially cavalrymen, who have J.W. stories.
5: Absolutely.
0: Yep. Well, hey, you know, we can look back now 20 years or so on Ramadi. And what can you tell us about it, looking back now?
5: Well, interestingly, we just had a reunion of the Battle of Ramadi veterans at Fort Bliss, Texas, had about 1,500 veterans and family members reassemble there to talk about that very thing, because it had been 20 years since the awakening. And we had Marines, we had Navy SEALs, and, of course, a lot of soldiers and some airmen. And what is interesting about it is a lot of people today have no recollection, don't remember anything about that time. And that was partly because our president told everybody, hey, ignore the war, go shopping, or the terrorists win. But we were in a fight for our lives there in a large urban, you know, setting, which was very Stalingrad-esque in its visual aspect and violence. It was the most violent place on the planet. And we got together and dedicated a memorial to the 96 soldiers, sailors, and airmen that we lost in 9 months, and plus the nearly 500 wounded, to turn that around. And what really turned it around was our partnership with our Sunni tribal friends there, who really kind of reached a breaking point with the Al-Qaeda crew and said, you know, we thought that they were on our side. They're really not on anybody's side but their own. And now we see that you really are on our side. And the Shia-led government in Baghdad isn't going to help us if you're the ones who are going to have to help us. And that began the partnership.
0: Team's call sign Warlord 6, General Ernie Andino, you're monitoring the front lines report. Well, you and you had a captain, Patrick Keane, right?
5: Patrick Quinn, yeah. Travis Patrick Quinn, yeah.
0: Yeah, on your team. And somewhere between the two of you, I think you were perceptive enough to identify where the interests may coincide between the Americans and the Sunni tribes.
5: Yeah, Travis was a really important part of it. We had several officers on our tribal engagement team, which we kind of created out of whole cloth, you know, out of hide, my deputy commander and others. And they work the issues hard with the tribes. But the main thing that Travis did and our other folks on the team that he was an important part of was they listened. They listened to the tribes, asked them what they were concerned about, and started establishing the police stations where they wanted them instead of where we thought we wanted them. And they were happy to man them once we did that. And because that helped them drive the Al-Qaeda folks out of their neighborhoods, which is really what they wanted. Now, did they do it in a way that, you know, would comport with the laws of armed conflict and our standing rules of engagement? Sadly, not in all cases. But where we knew about these issues, we would intervene. But mostly, they handle things their own way. And just as we were talking earlier, the indigenous

0: they consider important, and you understand where that may cross paths with something the Americans consider important, that's where you can move mountains. All right, team, scouts out. This call sign, Warlord 6, General Ernie Audino at the front lines report. General Sean McFarland and I are going higher, but we'll be right back. Stay up on the net.
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Stay sharp with Doc Washburn. And hear from national voices like Chris DeGaulle, Scott Jennings, Hugh Hewitt, Larry Elder, and Mike Gallagher. 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
1: All right, team, we're weapons free. It's call sign Warlord 6, General Ernie Audino at the front lines report. My wingman today is old friend Lieutenant General Sean McFarland, U.S. Army retired. One of Time Magazine's 100 most influential people in the world a few years ago. And as a colonel, his brigade was critical to turning the tables on Al-Qaeda in Iraq. And we just chatted about that. Now we're going to talk about lessons to be learned from recent battlefields. You know, he led the fight in Syria, too, and Iraq. I mean, what do we need to learn from those fights?
2: Well, I think one of the things we have learned is that when we are going to support an ally or an indigenous force on the ground, we have to have skin in the game to be credible. When I first started doing that mission over there, Operation Inherent Resolve, we didn't have boots on the ground. We were keeping them at arm's length. And we found that our indigenous partners were rather reluctant to, undertake some of the more dangerous or critical missions, one of which was to recapture Ramadi, which had fallen again to the enemy. And until I was able to get permission to accompany, not just advise and assist, but also accompany the indigenous forces, we began to gain real momentum. So money's great, air power's great, necessary but not sufficient. Boots on the ground have always been and always will be a necessary element of security force assistance or really any kind of combat.
1: Well, yeah, I mean, we're a terrestrial people. We live on the ground. We don't live in the water, right? And so ultimately, we are going to have to occupy the terrain one way or the other. I mean, air power sets conditions on the ground. It can't control them. And that takes people on the ground. You know, Dave Deptula just wrote an article. We'll get into Iran in a minute, but his point is air power was decisive in Iran. And maybe I can see his point. You know, he said it was a matter of, you know, the objectives that were set, but the objectives that he's talking about, they're not the strategic objectives. It's not the ultimate end state that secures a vital national interest. These objectives that he's talking about were really operational. Yeah, destroy the Air Force. All right, we can destroy the Air Force. Sink the Navy. Right, we can do that. What's the political success?
2: Yeah.
1: What's
2: kind
1: that?
2: So what? Yeah, right. Yeah, so Dave's a smart and interesting guy, air power zealot, as you know. Interestingly, you don't really hear much about land power zealots, but there's only air power zealots. Yeah, so, but it's a critical component of everything that we do. I used it, my wingman during this fight was CQ Brown. He had the air component in CENTCOM, and we talk about how we could use our air power better. And what we decided was instead of using it in a close fight, dynamic strikes, let's use it more in a deep fight, shaping operations. So we identified a target set of critical economic targets that ISIS was using to generate revenue. And that's how they were paying for their foreign fighters, and their foreign fighters were their center of gravity. So we had to go after their money machine. Part of it was big banks that they had captured in Mosul and places like that. But most of it was coming from oil revenue. So we started going after the critical nodes in the oil production process and the large banks where they were storing their money. And I asked my team, I'm like, what was it in World War II? What would we call that operation when we bombed the Ploesti oil fields? You know, because the Nazis were pretty bad guys, and ISIS is probably like the worst people to come along since the Nazis. And they said, sir, that was Operation Tidal Wave. I'm like, okay, let's call this Operation Tidal Wave too. And so that was became the name. And when we started taking out the oil revenue, we began to see a dramatic decline in the enemy's ability to field competent and cohesive combined arms forces to confront the Iraqi and Syrian Democratic Forces that we were supporting. And that began to accelerate the whole campaign. So even though there was wailing and gnashing of teeth from my ground commanders, oh, you're taking away our ISR assets to use them to develop deep targets. You know, you're putting our guys at risk. I'm like, trust me, I'm going to be saving more of your guys down the road than you're ever going to lose. So that was one of the key lessons, is that the deep fight still matters.
1: Team's call sign Warlord 6, General Ernie Andino at the Frontlines Report. Yeah, and economics, of course, is one of the elements of national power, which you were pulling on that lever and using air power to do it.
2: Yeah, absolutely. And support the Kurds. We were the Kurdish Air Force.
1: Yeah. Oh, I got stories about that too. Anyway, you know, they as an aside, they bought a bunch of auto gyros to patrol along the Zagros Mountains on the Iranian border.
2: Yeah, I mean, seriously, you know, what really makes the United States a superpower in military operations is our ability to bring joint forces together in ways that nobody else can. And one of the things I think deterring China from crossing the straits to Taiwan is they've never done it. We've done it, and it's hard. And really, nobody else can do it like we can. And nobody has the track record that we have.
1: Well, building a ship, you know, you can build a ship. They can build a lot of ships. Building an admiral, that takes generations.
2: Right.
1: Competent admirals.
2: Yeah. So one, shifting theaters of operations, one of the things that interests me as a retired armor officer and consultant is Ukraine. And we keep hearing about the end of the tank. And, you know, to me, this is very reminiscent of the First World War, what's happening in Ukraine. And why did we develop the tank? To break the stalemate in the trenches. If we walk away from mobile protected firepower, you know, we will never break the stalemate. All we need to do is adapt to a new threat, the drones. You know, I mean, we have landmines. Those have always been a problem, IEDs, whatever you want to call them. Now drones are just a different threat from a different direction. And combined arms tactics and technology can solve those. But it isn't the death knell of mobile protected firepower. Who would not want that? And if you become static, then you really make it worse for yourself. If you become mobile, then the threat from drones really is significantly diminished.
1: Right. The drones have their own limitations right now. And, you know, when you talked about mines and IEDs, and as conditions on the battlefield, we adapted to those. And we did during the Cold War, the condition was NBC, nuclear, biological, and chemical conditions. We adapted our operations and our TTPs to address that condition on the battlefield. We're going to address the drone condition on the battlefield. We're going to learn how to employ it to its maximum effect as well. But General Petraeus just came out and said, combined arms can't survive, tanks can't survive on the battlefield. But to your point, at some point, listen, we're terrestrial beings. We're on the ground, right? So what does that mean? Does that mean if a tank is not survivable, that a soldier is? That a soldier's
2: nothing right? is survivable. Nothing. I mean, they've had 2 million casualties, and they weren't all in tanks. You know, I mean, nothing is survivable. Everything is at risk in high intensity combat. What General Petraeus, I think, if he had the opportunity to rephrase this, might say that everything has to be more attritable than we're used to or have been used to in recent years.
1: Team, we're going to go to a short halt. This is call sign Warlord 6, General Ernie Audino at the Frontlines Report. General Sean McFarland and I are going to take a quick break, but we'll be right back. Stay up on the net.
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7: When Abraham Lincoln was elected president in 1860, America stood on the edge of collapse. Over the next 4 years, the Civil War claimed more than 700,000 lives and tested whether our republic could endure. As the war drew to a close, Lincoln looked beyond victory. He looked toward healing. In his second inaugural address, he challenged the nation, "Let us strive on to bind up the nation's wounds, to achieve and cherish a just and lasting peace." Lincoln understood that preserving the greatest experiment in self-government required more than winning a war. It required the character to restore what had been broken. More than 160 years later, America still faces division. The question is not whether we'll disagree. The question is whether we still have the wisdom and the character to heal together.
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1: Okay, team, fire for effect. Call sign Warlord 6, General Ernie Andino at the front lines report. And we're chatting with Lieutenant General Sean McFarland, one of the most warfightingest generals, that's my term, that you can find. And we're talking the changing character of war. But let's go back real quick to, you know, this so-called rumored demise of the tank. You know, people have been saying that since 1967, when the first PGMs and ATGMs were fielded out on the battlefield, right? And that hasn't come to pass, has it?
2: No. Well, and really, if we think about what the tank is instead of, you know, what it looks like, you know, it can go through multiple incarnations. But when it's reduced to its function on the battlefield, it's mobile protected firepower. Well, who would not want to be mobile protected and lethal on the battlefield? So that form factor may evolve, but it's never going to be obsolete. And particularly when you want to fight a war of movement, when you attain a breakthrough and exploit that, as we did in Desert Storm and other places, you need that mobile protected firepower. Is it going to be invulnerable? Is it going to be completely protected from all threats? Of course not. But we don't fight individual platforms like tanks. We fight them as part of formations, combined arms teams that, you know, with infantry, armor, air defense, artillery working together synergistically, we are able to move around on a battlefield. We have to be very careful as we look to the future, not to overlearn the lessons of Ukraine, or we could end up optimizing for a very specific case like you see in the Donbass region. And therefore, we will only be able to fight like the Ukrainians fight. I'm not sure that that's what we want to do, especially if we're an expeditionary offensive force. That model would not work for us.
1: Right. I mean, I think, we know that it comes down to overwhelming the enemy at the critical point in time, right, with the synchronized effects, and we understand that. I would say the Ukrainians, they didn't initially have a well-developed combined arms concept or capability, and they had to do what they had to do, and nothing stimulates innovation like having your back against the wall. And so they mobilized their entire economy, which that in itself, I think, is a great innovation that we haven't seen since maybe World War II, right? Mobilize their entire economy to produce drones. And now they're reaching into the deep fight and they're starting to interdict, you know, rear assets, which is having an effect on the close fight, which is
2: absolutely great. Long overdue. The Ukrainian response to the Russian invasion was brilliant, because it was asymmetrical. Our asymmetric advantage is our ability to fight as a joint force and a combined armed force that nobody else can do. And we shouldn't abandon that, because it's proven itself time and time again. You know, we should seek to adapt it and evolve it, but we should not abandon it.
1: Yeah. I mean, look at Desert Storm. You know, we had information dominance that produced an ability to precisely target and strike, rapid maneuver, joint integration, everything you're talking about right now. And, you know, it's hard to predict the future of anything, let alone the future of warfare. But you may remember a book in the early 90s. You couldn't swing a dead cat in the Pentagon without hitting somebody carrying this book. It was War and Anti-War by the Tofflers, you know.
2: Toffler, yeah.
1: Right. And I would say these guys, they weren't even military, but the two of them, the husband and wife, they just asked this question, you know, what is the advent of the information age? I mean, it's changed everything. It's over time, these types of things have changed everything about life. What might it do to warfare?
2: Yeah.
1: And just about everything we are seeing now has been made capable by our ever increasing access to ever more precise packets of information quicker than ever.
2: Yeah, I agree. But I will tell you this, Ernie, I don't think the great lesson of the war in Ukraine is necessarily about drones or about the vulnerability of tanks. I think it's about the importance of reconstitution. The ability of the Russians to stay in this fight despite horrendous losses, and the ability of the Ukrainians to mass produce the weapons of their choice, their asymmetric weapons, the drones, is the real story. And when we talk about our defense industrial base challenges here in the United States, we really need to look at a public-private partnership between the government and industry. We need to take a look at books like, you know, the Arsenal of Democracy, Freedom's Forge. How was the United States able to outproduce our enemies in the Second World War? Right now, the Chinese can outproduce us in shipbuilding over 200 to 1. 200 to 1. Yeah. That was the United States in World War II. So how do we take a licking and keep on ticking? When you remember terms like WISRO, Weapon Systems Replacement Operations, yes, and things like that. We went for this Lean Six Sigma type of approach, just enough, just in time, kind of spare parts. We created the defense industrial base that we have now to be efficient. Efficiency doesn't win in war. Effectiveness does. Redundancy is not a vice. It's a virtue in combat.
1: Yeah, exactly. It makes no sense to say, we lost the war, but we have more fuel-efficient vehicles than they do.
2: That's right.
1: Right? That's silly.
2: Right.
1: Now, anyway, you know, I see the future changes as we're probably going to see, in my opinion, more hybrid operations. I think as a country, we're going to have to get comfortable with offensive hybrid capabilities, the employment of it. We were very slow. I was sitting there in a joint staff during the Obama administration watching them struggle with offensive cyber operations. They chickened out and they basically ran the other way. But we got to get comfortable with that kind of thing. You know, the autonomy.
2: I think we have in a lot of ways with cyber, at least.
1: Yeah. Well, yeah. Autonomous systems now is going to create another issue for us as a people, as a nation. And I think it's, you know, where's the human in the final element of that kill chain, that decision, right?
2: Yeah. Well, I think that, you know, there's two terms of art that people should understand, the difference between human in the loop and human on the loop. And I think there's going to be more human on the loop type of solutions we're going to have to in order to compete, where we kind of set the parameters and let the AI systems run rather than try to, you know, be inside that decision-making loop because time will not permit it.
1: Yeah. And what do you think in terms of acquisition? You know, I have a saying that traditional Pentagon acquisition guarantees state-of-the-art 5 years late. It's kind of accurate when you consider everything, right? You know, that requirement was established 5 years ago by the time we start filling that bill. But commanders' problems are now problems. So where do you see acquisition going?
2: So a lot of the challenges that we have in the acquisition world are not necessarily all coming from the Pentagon. You know, we created Futures Command, and now we've created, you know, the training in T2COM, Transformation Command. You know, reorganizing the deck chairs on the Titanic isn't going to save the Titanic. What is the real iceberg? And the iceberg is congression, are the laws that dictate the regulations that the Pentagon has created. You know, we need to cut through some of these acquisition laws in the NDAAs. Multi-year procurements have to be the norm. I spent 4 years in industry as a senior executive after I retired from the Army, and I will tell you, you cannot facilitize for a one-year low rate of production contract. I mean, the Army has just, you know, trashed two major acquisition programs recently, the IVAS, you know, the goggles, these information goggles, and the light tank, the M10 light tank Booker. They never were able to afford those in the first place. And they went ahead and spent billions on them that could have been spent buying munitions instead. We need multi-year munitions contracts. We need multi-year vehicle contracts. That's how the Army is going to get out of this. And the Navy and the Air Force are in kind of the same boat.
1: And we need to spin up an agile capability. You know, the Ukrainians, I know they have an e-point system where they award units based on their kills. They get a certain amount, allocation of money to go and pursue more of the solution they used to generate that success. But unfortunately, we are really out of time. My gosh, Sean, it's been great chatting with you and catching up. I hope we can have you back on the show in the future.
2: Anytime, Ernie. I'm sure there'll be other wars to talk about.
1: We didn't get too deep in Iran. We need to do that, too.
2: Yeah.
1: Team, don't forget to visit our website and our Facebook page. Leave some comments. We love reading them. We love hearing from you. We are target, target, target, mission complete for this week. Thanks for monitoring the Frontlines Report. Until next week, remember this. The secret to finding meaning in life is serving a higher purpose. The secret to happiness is freedom. And the secret to freedom is courage. Keep serving a higher purpose and stay courageous. This call sign, Warlord 6, General Ernie Audino, signing off the net.

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5: 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In a world of noise, truth cuts through. This is 101.1, The Answer, where Little Rock comes to talk. 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
6: News this hour from Town Hall, I'm Mary Rose. Senator Lindsey Graham, a close ally of President Trump, has died after a brief illness.
7: South Carolina Senator Lindsey Graham died Saturday at age 71. He was one of President Trump's closest allies after running against him in 2016.
8: He's a tough one to lose. He was great. He was unique in every way.
7: Graham was a chief backer of Trump's war in Iran. Foreign policy was a focus for him. Trump says Graham had just gotten back from Ukraine when he called Saturday night.
8: He said, you know, I feel good, but I'm tired.
7: He says first responders went to his D.C. home for a medical emergency. Republican Senator Tim Scott says Graham's life story led him to public service. I'm Julie Walker.
6: The United States has again attacked Iran over an Iranian strike on a container ship in the Strait of Hormuz that set the ship ablaze and left a crew member missing. Iran responded with attacks on Bahrain, Kuwait, Qatar, Jordan, and Oman on Sunday. It appears the Bay Area Rapid Transit's new fare gates are doing exactly what they were designed to do. Correspondent Ken Lorman.
9: A viral video captures a woman in San Francisco getting stuck under BART's newly upgraded fare gates while attempting to evade the $2.55 charge. It highlights the system's success in curbing free riding. BART's faster closing gates have boosted revenue by $10 million annually, increased ridership and customer satisfaction, and have reduced crime, vandalism, and harassment. Ken Lorman reporting.
6: A huge fire that engulfed a pub in Bangkok overnight has killed at least 27 people. Firefighters brought the blaze under control early Monday. More on these stories at townhall.com.
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6: The Department of Homeland Security is drawing federal grant money to new election security requirements. FEMA says states must meet a series of standards before receiving Homeland Security grant program funding.
11: DHS says states must submit plans to move away from barcode and QR code voting systems, conduct manual audits of at least 5% of ballots after federal elections, and reconcile voter participation with ballots cast. States must also verify voter registration citizenship records and the citizenship of election workers using federal databases. FEMA says 20% of grant funds will be withheld until states prove they're in compliance. DHS says the measures are critical to protecting election integrity and national security. Ron Taylor reporting.
6: Volkswagen CEO has indicated that he's trying to avoid closing plants as he seeks to turn around the auto's performance. Breaking news, townhall.com. A royal reunion held Friday between England's king and his youngest son.
12: King Charles hosted his son, Prince Harry, and met with his family for the first time in years. There has been a royal rift since the king's youngest son and wife, Meghan, quit royal life and moved to California 6 years ago. Harry, Meghan, Prince Archie, and Princess Lilibet got together with the king and Queen Camilla at Highgrove House, a country estate outside London. Harry is in Britain for a number of charity events, including the Invictus Games.
13: The Invictus has never just been about belonging to a team. It's about belonging to each other. We are a family, one that I am so proud and so honored to be a part of.
12: I'm Ed Donahue.
6: A judge has set a plea and sentencing hearing for a teenager accused of killing four people in a 2024 shooting at Appalachia High School in Georgia. More on these stories at townhall.com.
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1: Hello, ladies and gentlemen. 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
2: I try to live my life without regrets, but as one gets older, there's a tendency to reflect back on life, to wonder about paths never taken, how my life might have been different. If I had accepted that scholarship to Boston College rather than working my way through school at the University of Arizona, what would have been different in my life? What if I had accepted that law school offer, even if the school was not on my list of preferred institutions? It has often crossed my mind that perhaps I should have accepted that Air Force recruiter's pitch to become an engineer. Lord knows, later in life, I could have used the discipline. But in the wisdom that comes with 17 whole years on the planet, I wanted to be a fighter pilot or nothing. Sometimes life gives you second chances, and today's guest gives me hope. Lanny Snodgrass joined the Army at the age of 63. For those of you keeping score at home, that's 441 in dog years. It gave him a second chance to fulfill one of his lifelong dreams, and in the course of experiences, inspired him to rethink the age limits we have placed on service to our nation. Lanny's military adventure and his interesting thoughts on how we might address the current recruiting crisis are summarized in his book, The Ageless Call to Serve, Rethinking Military Service for a Changing World. Welcome to American Warrior Radio, Dr. Lanny Snodgrass, Lieutenant Colonel retired. Lanny, you wanted to serve early in life, but due to a football injury, you were deemed unfit, as I understand it.
3: Yes, that's correct. There's kind of a meaningless event, and in that it was a scrimmage. I played that in games, but to have this happen in the scrimmage, that was kind of unusual.
2: And how did you, this opportunity talked about, you know, joining the military much, much later in life, how did you find out about this opportunity to maybe get a second chance at serving our country?
3: Well, at 60, I had a colleague of mine. He was a nurse that had been in the Navy for several years. And he talked to me about joining up. I said, really? I said, at this age, 60 years old, I'm not sure, his name is Bobby. I said, Bobby, I just don't see how that's possible. Oh, yeah, he said, why don't you go down and see a recruiter? Because, this idea of joining the military had been something that's really sticking in my brain, a feeling that I was not, I was a raw person. I wasn't complete. And this became much more intensive. This feeling, as I work with veterans in active duty, listening to the sorrows, listening to the kind of trauma that they had gone through, the PTSD symptoms, anxiety, depression, and some moral injuries. Some of those have moral injury. I mean, they can spend the rest of their life in a cerebral foxhole, but not ever wearing the uniform. That was something that aided me. I felt that as much as I had spent as many years in treating these service members, that I owed it to them, owed it to myself. And so that kind of discomfort chased me through most of my career. And so at age 63, there we are. It was 60, of course, when I did go to the recruiter, and he said, oh yeah, you can join. Sure. So he had me sign all these papers and, scheduled the physical exam. I passed the physical exam. And then I did the swear in, and I get a call from headquarters in St. Louis. They say, you can't join. You met the maximum age for retirement. I said, yeah, but I just took the oath, two months ago. Oh, no, your recruiter made a mistake. So it was quite a long time between then and the time the military said, okay, you can join. We're talking, over 3 years. During those 3 years, I developed, unfortunately, a heart condition where I had skip beats. It's known as sick sinus syndrome. It's a situation where it was so bothersome because the skip beats were occurring about 3.5 seconds, 3.25 seconds. It kept me awake at night, trying to make up for the skip beats. My left ventricle just tried to felt like it's coming out of my chest practically. So I needed a pacemaker and, sent my medical records into headquarters. And they said, no, we need you down at Fort Sam. You know, if I get a pacemaker, you can't serve. Well, the average lifespan of somebody with my condition not getting this corrected with the pacemaker is about 5 years. But I wanted to join the military so bad. I was willing to risk it all and do it. So I did.
4: That's quite a story. Now, was there something about what our nation was going through at the time, Doctor, that, I mean, were your services as a psychologist, were they in high demand? And so
3: as a psychiatrist,
4: at
3: that, yeah, I think it, you know, at that time, we just had entered a war with Iraq and activated 130,000 of our troops to be sent over to Iraq. So not to mention all the collateral troops from allies. But I think that had this event not occurred with the war, I don't think there'd be a chance that I would have had my age waived and gone in. Yes, psychiatrists were very scarce at that time. It was a scarce specialty in the military. In fact, in my company, which originally was about 350, there were only two with my MOS at 61 Whiskey. 61 Whiskey is a psychiatrist. All the MOS had different nomenclature, different acronyms. So they were desperate to have my specialty, and so I got passed. You know, the fact that the road not taken may reappear in the future in one's life signifies the person has ability to stay hopeful and to persevere.
4: Well, do you have any idea, are you the oldest to ever enlist? Or what's the record for that?
3: I have been told that I'm the oldest to ever join, be commissioned and do basic. Yes.
4: Okay. Well, that's quite a story. Well, I tell you what, sir, when we come back, I want to talk about, like I said, hey, you give me hope. I'm right about that same time window in my life here, although I'm not as in good a shape as you probably. So I don't know if I could pass the physical, but it does give me hope. But when we come back, I want to talk about just some of the practical realities, because you still had to go through basic. And like you said, you had this heart issue, which could complicate things a little bit. And it's just really, really an interesting story. Folks, I encourage you to get the book. It's called The Ageless Call to Serve, Rethinking Military Service for a Changing World. 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Once again, this is your host, Ben Bueller Garcia. We'll be back with more with Dr. Larry Snodgrass in just a few seconds. Hey, listeners, it's Ben Bueller Garcia, host of American Warrior Radio. His father was a disabled Army veteran. His daughter was born blind. He started guiding and teaching blind skiers in the 80s and saw how powerful skiing was as a therapy for people with disabilities. And he decided to do the same thing with scuba diving. 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
7: Foundations of Freedom, a look at America's founding principles and the leaders who shaped our nation.
8: When Abraham Lincoln was elected president in 1860, America stood on the edge of collapse. Over the next 4 years, the Civil War claimed more than 700,000 lives and tested whether our republic could endure. As the war drew to a close, Lincoln looked beyond victory. He looked toward healing. In his second inaugural address, he challenged the nation, "Let us strive on to bind up the nation's wounds, to achieve and cherish a just and lasting peace." Lincoln understood that preserving the greatest experiment in self-government required more than winning a war. It required the character to restore what had been broken. More than 160 years later, America still faces division. The question is not whether we'll disagree. The question is whether we still have the wisdom and the character to heal together.
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0: Welcome back to American Warrior Radio, ladies and gentlemen. This is your host, Ben Bueller Garcia. We're talking with Dr. Larry Snodgrass, also Lieutenant Colonel Larry Snodgrass. He joined the military at the age of 63. And, Doctor, I'm just curious. So forgive my ignorance. I'm just a dumb civilian. But when you joined, is the basic training for the medical officers different than your average infantry men, or did you have to go through the same thing?
1: Well, it's an accelerated version.
0: Okay.
1: So the officer's basic training is really 2 weeks. But it incorporates a lot of what the infantry fellows would incur in their basic training as well. Except being in the medical corps, there were things about the training that were specific to the medical corps. We still had to know weapons, know how to clean your M16 and how to fire your M9 and all of that. But, there were things, for example, that tasks that you had to carry the litter. The litter carrier, exercise, then it was through 4 obstacles and through various cross bridges and so forth. And it was time. You had to do all that 15 minutes, all the 4. You know, I think I fell flat on my face at the end of the 4th, course of this. And then you have the exercise of crawling under the barbed wire. You have a 150-pound mannequin you're pulling under the barbed wire. You don't have the bullets flying over, but, And getting this mannequin over a 6-foot wall was a big ordeal. I remember the sergeant, you know, he said to me, he said, said Snodgrass. He said, when I saw you, he said, I thought of my dad. It was very sad. Well, you know, you had, essentially, pushed me in the butt to get me over that 6-foot wall.
0: I tell you, there's a line in your book where you talked about one of the captains in basic training who pretty much straight up said, I've got no use for you. I'll send exactly none of my soldiers to see a psychiatrist. That's a heck of a how do you do?
1: That was very, very shocking to me. As I was sitting there in the class and he was uttering those words, I couldn't believe what I was hearing. After all, he's addressing the medical corps. You know, this is not the infantry. It's the medical corps. And I thought, my goodness, is this really somebody that really believes this? I mean, there are, you know, certain individuals that are in charge of companies that maybe don't have much use for psychiatry or psychology or mental health, for that matter of fact. And look at it in a rather ignorant way and very unsophisticated, not thinking about what's going on in the thoughts and emotions behavior equation, which is so important. But I think we've come along and with some improvement in that process. I feel we have, you know, stigma has always been a real problem in the military when it comes to referring people for mental health. We called it behavioral health, and the idea of somebody having to go and visit with a counselor or a psychiatrist was kind of a red tick on their file, on their profile. And, it was something that they avoided. But I think as we have seen more of the psychological effects and the tragedy of these casualties, I feel that the upper echelon has had more understanding of the mental health process and how important it is to really treat the problem early, not late, but early. It's not perfect now, but we're moving in the right direction.
0: Yeah. And I've heard that from several, both active duty people and folks that are recently out, that there has been, you know, both in the military and the first responder community. It's now not so much of a you know, black mark on your file to actually ask for help. And so I'm curious that, like you, that comment by that captain shocked me. But what about your fellow comrades who are going through basic with you? Did they were they supportive of you? Did they just think, no, this guy's kind of an odd duck, I'm going to stay out of his way? Or how was that going?
1: Being a senior age, I was not included. I didn't feel I was included as much as the old good old boys esprit de corps. Many of these individuals who were in this company had already had prior military experience. And so I was as green as can be. And my battle buddy, I mean, she was less than half my age. You know, she's what, 32, and I'm 63. And we only, it was only by default that we matched up. Everybody in the squad had chosen some battle buddy in, except for me and her. But, you know, as things progressed, I think that there was some appreciation. There was some appreciation for what I could contribute as a person who had experience as a doctor, as a physician, as a psychiatrist. I had some of these officers were coming to me and asking me questions about what to do in certain situations, in certain relationships. And that was really at the end of the training, however, but that did occur. And so I think that what I found was, you know, at 60 years old, 63, you know, you may be able to do a considerable amount of good and help those that really need mental health intervention and treatment. You may not be able to run the mile like a deer, and you may not be able to do all those push-ups, but that's not the important thing. The important thing is being able to use your skills and your experience and help them heal, help those that need healing to enter the process and make some improvement in their life.
0: Well, I tell you, sir, later on in your book, you kind of going off that tangent there, you make a very compelling argument, you know, in that vein, as far as, you know, particularly given, you know, war has always been horrible, but with some of the new technologies we've got now, you're right. I think there's people, I agree with you, there's people who could bring a real advantage to our military, but they don't necessarily have to be in a position to pull that 150-pound dummy through, you know, barbed wire and

0: back, we'll talk more about Dr. Snodgrass's ideas and opinions, and I think you're going to find it quite fascinating. Once again, Ben Bueller Garcia, your host. We'll be right back.
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2: News. I'm Mary Rose. Senator Lindsey Graham, a close ally of President Trump, has died after a brief illness. He was 71, and Graham was known for advocating a strong U.S. foreign policy. He initially opposed President Trump and ran against him for president in 2016, but later became a staunch supporter. Graham had just returned from Ukraine, where he'd met with Ukrainian President Zelensky. Graham was known for advising President Trump on matters such as Iran and Russia. The United States has again attacked Iran over an Iranian strike on a container ship in the Strait of Hormuz that set the ship ablaze and left a crew member missing. Iran responded with attacks on Bahrain, Kuwait, Qatar, Jordan, and Oman on Sunday. Iran and U.S. are nearly at the midway point of the 60-day period of their interim deal. This is SRN News.
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We're talking with Dr. Lanny Snodgrass. Dr. Snodgrass is also retired lieutenant colonel, but not in the way that you would expect. He did not join

0: growing up at the ripe age of 18 and then proceed through a career. He actually joined at the age of 63, which we think he might be the oldest person to ever do so. Doctor, before we get into some of the other ideas you present in your book here, which I think are absolutely fascinating, I don't want to get away so much. You had physically, you just had some real challenges in basic training, and well, let's just say the medics were not as supportive as I would hope they would be. I mean, you were in pretty bad shape a couple of times.
1: Well, what happened at the start of the PT, the temperature dropped down to 17. You know, Fort Sapp, you know, is kind of unusual because when I arrived, it was, you know, 50s, maybe it was high as 60. And then everyone was ordered to strip down to your shorts. Well, I, from that, developed some bronchitis. So I was fighting that, and in addition to my my heart condition and skip beats and so forth, I was really pushing gravity for a while, and it was difficult. It really was really difficult. Yeah, they thought they were losing me there. At one time, my blood pressure went into this real crisis of shaking and blood pressure and all that. So, you know, it was touch and go for a while, but, you know, resilience, you know, I was determined to make this work. I really was. I knew this was the one shot time. I would never get this opportunity again. And, I wanted to succeed.
0: Sir, one of the things I found really compelling in your book is in the art. Now, keep in mind, our listeners need to know that you had years of experience working at the VA treating, you know, veterans with the psychiatric issues. And so you definitely came in there. I want to say, you know, basic training was just sort of a necessary thing for you to go through, but you brought a lot of a wealth of experience with you already. You know, for example, y'all often hear, okay, I'm 18 years old. I can't buy a beer or a gun, but you know, I can be shipped off to a foreign land to shoot and blow things up. And you're the expert. So there's the development of the frontal cortex, if I get that phrase right.
1: Prefrontal, yeah. Prefrontal cortex. Uh-huh.
0: When in most people, most young people, when is that fully developed and fully formed? At what age?
1: Around age 25. So, you know, this function is pretty important. It has to do with impulsivity and with executive decisions and time before reaction, time before taking action. So your thought process is much shorter for somebody that has an underdeveloped prefrontal cortex to think before he acts. Now, of course, you know, 18, 19-year-olds, 20-year-olds, I mean, the recruiters love get these guys recruited. They have, for example, the virtual vitality. They have this sense of fearlessness and then naivety. It all goes together so that, for example, if they're in a combat zone and a company commander, you know, tells them what the outcome could be, they can be completely annihilated. They'll carry out their order anyway. So is this a moral issue? Should we think about it? Should we consider some real serious discussion and debate? I think so. I don't oppose teenagers going into military. I think it's an honorable thing to do, but I oppose them going into combat. So there are many other things they can do.
0: So I'm not an expert, but to me, the physical aspects of that young person are not going to change very much between 18 and 25. In fact, they might even get a little bit better, but they're not. You know, they're not going to be like me, you know, puffing for breath after walking, you know, 10 paces up some stairs. So that would be okay. So what would you propose, sir? Would it be sort of a, maybe a transitionary period for their first 6-7 years after joining the military before they actually see combat? And what are the practical ramifications of that in our current recruiting system?
1: I don't know if there's any magical age, but I do feel that, you know, teenagers should not be allowed in the war zone.
0: If, you know, I liked what you said about transition, because I think that that's an important issue. I would say, you know, nobody under 21, that's how I feel, at least to give them some opportunity for maturation. So then the numbers, of course, the problem, I guess, can we get enough, you know, soldiers, service members, you know, to fight a war, with that in mind, that criteria in mind? I think that as we see so many changes occurring in the world and technology is changing constantly, I think the military does need to take that in consideration and, think about who we send into a combat zone and who we allow to join the military. I feel that drone warfare certainly is here to stay. I don't think there's any question about that. Of course, you know, you take a 19-year-old that's sitting in a trailer somewhere in Colorado, and he launches a drone attack over in Middle East to a enemy target, and he might be as susceptible to develop PTSD as somebody who is on the ground in combat.
2: I tell you what, sir, I've had other folks on the show who, because people I think have that common misconception. I'm sitting in a trailer in Nevada. It's air conditioned. I got a sandwich there and it's not as traumatic, but I had a drone operator tell me actually it's more traumatic than, cause he'd also flown combat in Vietnam. He was another person of advanced age, let's say, when he was serving. He says, but look, in Vietnam, I drop bombs everywhere, but I did it from 10,000 feet, 20,000 feet. I never actually saw the impacts of what was happening on the ground. But as a drone operator, I might be actually tracking this individual for days, for weeks. I'm getting to know them. And then I'm the one that pulls the trigger and sends this munition down on his head. So it's actually, he said it's more traumatic, or it can be more traumatic. Is there, coming back to the prefrontal cortex, I mean, I assume that varies in different individuals. It's not a hard and fast line of 25 for everyone. I mean, there are some young people that have matured quicker than others and probably could handle this situation, correct?
1: Yes, that is correct. It's not a hard and fast, but it's a general rule.
2: Is there a test or is there an evaluation that we could do to say, okay, yeah, you're good to go. Here's your rifle. Versus, you know what, we're going to put you in more technical training for several years, get to know the customs traditions of the military and develop your non-combat expertise until you're ready to actually go to a combat zone. Or is that I'm complicating things too much?
1: Well, there's a whole array of a battery, psychological testing battery. It's tremendous what we have now. It's available. But unfortunately, we don't use that in selecting them to recruit them. The recruiter, you know, is pressured into signing up, you know, three of these high school graduates a month to keep his own promotion going. But I think that psychological testing would be helpful and not just for those recruiting, but for those that we consider sitting into a combat zone. Yes.
2: Okay. Well, I tell you what, Doctor, when we come back, I want to follow up more on that you're titled The Ageless Call to Serve, and talk about how age should no longer be a limiting factor in recruiting members, men and women, into our military. Ladies and gentlemen, Ben Buehler-Garcia will be back with more with Dr. Lanny Snodgrass in just a few seconds. Stick around.
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2: Welcome back to American Warrior Radio, ladies and gentlemen. This is your host, Ben Bueller Garcia. We're talking with Dr. Lanny Snodgrass. Dr. Snodgrass may have been the oldest person in our history to ever join, well, I don't know about our history, but in recent memory, to join the military. He graduated or went through basic training at the age of 63. He's a psychiatrist by training and by profession. I tell you, doctor, as a business person, one of the things that really jumped out at me is a compelling supporting argument for your case is basically the benefits of older recruits, because like in your case, you already came in with very advanced technical skills. And you talk about, you know, as folks get older and stuff, they've developed foreign language. They've already got leadership discipline. There's all this stuff that we might be spending on training younger people. When if you recruit someone 35, 40, 45, 50 years old, they've already got that learned experience and they're bringing it with them. I mean, they've got that resume, and that could save us a ton of money.
8: Well, all we have to do is look at the experiment, you might say, that has been done with the VA. And the VA has learned that by hiring these doctors that have gone into retirement and then wanted to come out of retirement to a practice that they feel is more manageable and give their skills to work for the government and treat these veterans, was a big plus. It was just masterful because they have all of this experience and skills and with sharp minds, and they have been a wonderful resource. Why can't the military look at this and say, hey, we could recruit from this same pool of senior doctors that have specialties in many areas that we are need that are very critical. And we wouldn't have any problem for shortages. And with the advancement of telemedicine, just think of how that would play into this and make it very feasible and practical for some doctor to actually, you know, you'd read x-rays from his home, or he could conduct consultations from his house through the telemedicine technology.
2: You know, it's interesting sort of thinking about that. I mean, I know a lot of people that, you know, joined at 18, did their 20 years, you know, they got out of the military, they're getting their pension, and they start a second career in the private sector. Hearing you speak, I can almost see you flipping that on its head. I go into a tech, you know, computer or medicine or something like that. I practice for 20 years, get my retirement there, and then join the military as my second career.
8: Absolutely. I just think that, you know, archaic, arbitrary rules have not been really examined, debated, and discussed. And I think it's time. It's really time for the military to take a real closer look at this and say, hey, you know, times have changed and people are getting older. They're still functional and the lifespan is increasing. And we need to take advantage of this tremendous resource that's out there.
2: You know, you also mentioned a very practical, I hadn't thought of this before, but if we're talking about someone who's, you know, a little further on in life and the military is their second career, their savings there. And, you know, like in your case, you pretty much had achieved the level of expertise and training that you were going to achieve before you even went in. So you didn't need the GI Bill. You know, a lot of these folks have already, you know, they've got a home, and if you could arrange for them to serve someplace where they've already got their home, you know, you can eliminate that housing allowance. And the, you know, the lecture, again, coming back to just the huge amount of money we invest in training outlays, and that problem is solved or mitigated.
8: Well, that's true. Housing allowance, you know, it'd be something that would be an oxymoron, for many of the physicians that, They don't need another place, another office. We have Zoom. We have all of the technology for being able to communicate through this telemedicine technology that has been. I mean, it has exploded really during pandemic is when all this really started to come to the fore, and it has just continued on from that. We have seen the value of it. We've seen how practical it is. It has enabled a whole number of people in other, not just physicians, but in other professions as well, engineering, law, business, to be able to manage their skills and their expertise through this technological advancement. It's marvelous.
2: You're the expert. I'm not. One thing that comes to mind, I brought this up with a senior enlisted leader at my local base here and the concept. And, you know, he nodded and he got understood a lot of the practical aspects of your argument. But then he paused and said, you know, one thing about that though, when it comes to combat, we really depend on those 18-year-olds who are impulsive, who are fearless. You know, you take a 30-year-old and say, okay, you got to take Porkchop Hill. They might pause to think about it a little bit longer. And so, in effect, he was looking at both sides of the coin. He felt that, you know, to some extent, younger people are an essential part of war. What are your thoughts on that?
8: Well, I think as we find out more of the psychological tragedies of war on these young people, it's very sobering. And I think we need to take another point of view. If you take someone that's under 25 and put them into a combat zone, they have more than twice the risk of developing PTSD than somebody 25 and older. That's what the studies show. And, you know, looking at what the tragedy has been with these wars, look at Vietnam, you had what? The average age of a trigger puller in Jones of Vietnam was 18, 19. They came back and 30% of them had post-traumatic stress disorder. 20 years later, 15%. And those guys are going to live with that forever. I think we got to stop and think, you know, at what point do we say the threshold to not send someone such a risk into combat? So,
2: well, Charlie, so you make some very compelling arguments, and I really appreciate it. We're down to just about 3 minutes here. Lanny, anything else you'd like to add for us?
8: I really hope that somehow people who read the book will find an inspiration to think about what we've been doing for over a century. And age limits in the military has never been a serious discussion, and I generate some kind of aggression.
2: Well, I think you're spot on. And frankly, right now, there's no better time to do it as the recruiters are out there really struggling to meet their goals. I mean, you're really identifying just a huge untapped potential recruitment pool for our military by expanding the age or turning it on its head and just having more of an open mind when it comes to recruiting and the type of, I mean, I could even see maybe some kind of a commission or something would say, okay, there's now two distinct paths. This is the path for our older, more experienced people. And this, you know, we're not so much going to worry about you failing out of basic training because we know that, you'll be doing things a little bit differently. The other concern I have, Doctor, is war has changed so much now. There's really not a lot of rear echelon. I've spoken to, you know, Humvee mechanics who engaged in firefights. So that's something else to consider. But on the whole, I really enjoyed your book. I found it very compelling, and I appreciate you spending some time with our listeners here today, Doctor.
8: Thank you. It's a pleasure, and it's an honor to be interviewed here. Thank you.
2: Very good. You take care of yourself. Ladies and gentlemen, the book again is called The Ageless Call to Serve, Rethinking Military Service for a Changing World. You just heard from Dr. Lanny Snodgrass. He joined the military at the age of 63. He's a psychiatrist by training, and he just has got a lot of very, very interesting ideas that he presented in the book. And I encourage you, civilian or military, and by all means, if you're a recruiter or maybe even a policymaker back in Washington, to crack this book and just examine some of Dr. Snodgrass's proposals. I think there's some very compelling arguments in there for how we can maybe do things a little bit differently in our country. And of course, also helps address just the scourge of PTSD and veteran suicide, the impacts that the horrors of war, and as Dr. Snodgrass mentioned as well, the moral injuries are creating among our young people, and the debt that we owe to them to help avoid that and to take care of them and help prevent those things from happening. Just a really, really compelling argument. Don't forget, you can find this podcast and over 600 others at AmericanWarriorRadio.com. 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
12: When Abraham Lincoln was elected president in 1860, America stood on the edge of collapse. Over the next 4 years, the Civil War claimed more than 700,000 lives and tested whether our republic could endure. As the war drew to a close, Lincoln looked beyond victory. He looked toward healing. In his second inaugural address, he challenged the nation, "Let us strive on to bind up the nation's wounds, to achieve and cherish a just and lasting peace." Lincoln understood that preserving the greatest experiment in self-government required more than winning a war. It required the character to restore what had been broken. More than 160 years later, America still faces division. The question is not whether we'll disagree. The question is whether we still have the wisdom and the character to heal together.
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14: News this hour from Town Hall. I'm Mary Rose. Senator Lindsey Graham, a close ally of President Trump, has died at the age of 71. Graham was known for advocating a strong U.S. foreign policy. He initially opposed Trump and ran against him for president in 2016, but later became a staunch supporter. The medical examiner of the District of Columbia's preliminary findings are Graham died of an aortic dissection. He was a close ally of Trump, but he has died after this brief illness. Here's correspondent Julie Walker with more.
15: South Carolina Senator Lindsey Graham died Saturday at age 71. He was one of President Trump's closest allies after running against him in 2016.
16: He's a tough one to lose. He was great. He was unique in every way.
15: Graham was a chief backer of Trump's war in Iran. Foreign policy was a focus for him. Trump says Graham had just gotten back from Ukraine when he called Saturday night.
16: He said, you know, I feel good, but I'm tired.
15: He says first responders went to his D.C. home for a medical emergency. Republican Senator Tim Scott says Graham's life story led him to public service. I'm Julie Walker.
14: The United States has again attacked Iran over an Iranian strike on a container ship in the Strait of Hormuz that set the ship ablaze and left a crew member missing. And Iran responded with attacks on Bahrain, Kuwait, and Qatar. It appears that the Bay Area Rapid Transit's new fare gates are doing exactly what they are designed to do. And Meta has pulled the plug on a feature of a recently launched AI tool following criticism that it made Instagram accounts fodder for use in creating AI-generated images. The move by the parent of Facebook and Instagram comes less than a week after it rolled out Muse Image. More on these stories at townhall.com.
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14: The Department of Homeland Security is tying federal grant money to new election security requirements. FEMA says states must meet a series of standards before receiving Homeland Security grant program funding. Correspondent Ron Taylor reports.
18: DHS says states must submit plans to move away from barcode and QR code voting systems, conduct manual audits of at least 5% of ballots after federal elections, and reconcile voter participation with ballots cast. States must also verify voter registration citizenship records and the citizenship of election workers using federal databases. FEMA says 20% of grant funds will be withheld until states prove they're in compliance. DHS